0: Sitting there, stuck in the traffic, I decided to put a CD on, and I pulled out a disc randomly from the audio Bible set, and I stuck it in the CD player and hit play. And with that, Alexander Scorby was there, in my car, reading the Gospel of John to me.
1: In the beginning was the Word, and the Word was with God, and the Word was God. He was in the beginning with God. All things were made through him, and without him nothing was made that was made. In him was life, and the life was the light of men, and the light shines in the darkness.
0: Although I'd been studying the book of Daniel and the book of Revelation, and although I had read much on the various worldviews and religions, I still hadn't read the entire Bible from cover to cover yet. And so any time I could, I put a CD on to listen to the Bible. Even if it was in the background as I worked, or I was driving, or I was working out, I was always discovering something new, some new idea or a concept, a new word, a new teaching, a new story. And as I started listening to the disc on the Gospel of John, many of the stories were new to me. After what seemed like forever, I pulled into my garage and the rain was still pelvering down. As I made my way into my empty house, I began my regular evening ritual. Put the keys on the key rack, put my lunch container in the sink, turned on my Pentium 166, and while it was booting, I would go grab the wok and grab some veggies from the fridge, some bok choy and carrots and broccoli and cabbage, some onions from the cupboard, a packet of rice noodles, and I began cooking my specialty, Robbie's Asian stir fry with noodles. It was a world famous dish, you know. And while things are cooking along nicely, I log into my Windows XP and fire up the old 56k modem and get on the internet and check my email. Junk, junk, more junk, nothing really important. Lightning flashes and thunder crashes, and I'm reminded that I'm in the middle of an electrical storm, and so I get off the net and I shut the computer down. I sit down at the kitchen table with a large bowl full of Robbie's Asian stir-fry with noodles, my favourite. It's a world-famous dish, you know. So I'm about to start eating when I think to myself, hey, let me put on the rest of that audio Bible. So I grab the car keys and go back to the garage and grab a disc from the player, make my way back into the house and I grab my Discman. And for those of you who don't know what a Discman is, it's kind of like an iPod that you put a great big disc into to play a CD. And so all of a sudden, Alexander Scorby once again was there at my dining table reading the Gospel of John to me.
1: Are you the prophet? And he answered, no. Then they said to him, who are you, that we may give an answer to those who sent us?
0: After a while, I finish eating, and as the storm seems to be getting worse, I make my way over to the couch, and I pull back the curtains, and I sit down and just start watching this impressive scene. And by this time, it was probably about 7 p.m, and the night sky was like a backdrop of pitch blackness, which from time to time was painted with lightning traversing from one corner of the canvas to the other, followed by bone-rattling thunderclaps that shook the house and caused the window panes to vibrate. And then out of nowhere it happened. Lightning, a clap of thunder, and the electricity goes out. Maybe a transformer had been hit, or a tree had fallen and taken down a power line. Whatever it was, the power was out, and I was sitting there on the lounge in the dark with the power off, with Alexander Scorby reading the Gospel of John.
1: The voice background crying in the wilderness, make straight the way of the
0: Lord. As I sat there, I started reflecting on what had happened to my life over the past 12 months. All of this lightning and this thunder took me back to that scene in the field a little over a year ago on the side of the freeway, that field where I felt like I was paralyzed as I stood there looking up at the scene. I couldn't move a muscle. And those thoughts came flooding back that if there was an end to the world, this is probably how it would start off. And if the world does end and there is a God, then I would definitely be lost. And then there was that scene-by-scene playback of my life, starting with me as a child and passing through the years until that very moment. And then my mind then jumped back to that nightclub in Brisbane, that dark, hot room with hundreds of strangers dancing, and then me standing there in the men's room looking into the mirror and seeing standing behind me that dark, shadowy figure with those piercing eyes and that sensation and impression, something like I'm a captive or a slave to this thing, and that feeling that you can run but you can't hide because I belong to this thing or this figure or this force. And then I recounted those memories of the event that changed the world, that the event that had changed my world.
2: We understand that a plane has crashed into the World Trade Center. We don't know anything more than that. We don't know if it was a commercial aircraft. We don't know if it was a private aircraft.
3: Another one just hit the building. Wow.
4: I was waiting at table and I literally saw it seemed to be like a small plane.
5: American 11, are you trying to call?
6: Nobody moved.
2: It's 8:54 right now, Stuart. Can you tell me?
0: And all of these thoughts led me back to recount how this whole journey had started in the first place, searching online for predictions and 911 as an attempt to get back at Chris, my workmate, who joked about Nostradamus predicting these attacks. And those search results I found in that statement from a book written more than 100 years ago, which claimed that there was a connection between the events of tall buildings catching fire and collapsing in New York City and the prophecies of an ancient Hebrew scroll called the Book of Daniel.
7: On one occasion, when in New York City, I was in the night season, called upon to behold buildings rising story after story toward heaven. These buildings were warranted to be fireproof, and they were erected to glorify their owners and builders. Higher and still higher these buildings rose, and in them the most costly material. The scene that next passed before me was an alarm of fire. Men looked at the lofty and supposedly fireproof buildings and said, "They are perfectly safe." But these buildings were consumed as if made of pitch. The fire engines could do nothing to stay the destruction. The firemen were unable to operate the engines. The world is stirred with the spirit of war. The prophecy of the 11th chapter of Daniel has nearly reached its complete fulfillment. Soon the scenes of trouble spoken of and the prophecies will take place. Behold.
0: And as I sat there looking out the window at the storm, replaying all of these scenes that had began to impact my life, I replayed that moment in my mind of walking into that Bible bookstore for the first time and buying that first Bible. And then the implications that one decision had, how my atheist fiance in an absolute fit of rage gave me that ultimatum when she discovered that I had bought a Bible. A choice of her or a choice of God, and how I struggled with these two binary options, and how after thinking through the pros and cons of both options and in defiance, I chose God not out of conviction or belief, but out of spite of a future wife trying to control me and my choices even then. And how that with that single decision in time, my whole world, my whole future changed. How my fiance became my ex, and how my best friend became my ex-best friend, and how my whole social circle broke away from me. The religious nut who had committed the horrendous crime of buying a Bible. Well, it's time to take a short break now, but when we come back, I'll continue with my night of a storm and a prayer. And don't forget to stick around for today's code word. We'll be right back after this with The Faith Experiment.
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1: Welcome back to the Faith Experiment. I'm your host, Robbie Birkin, and this is episode 11 of the Faith Experiment. I'm calling this episode A Storm and a Prayer. Now remember, I have another great mystery gift to give away today, so stick around to get the code word during the show. You'll need to text the code word to 0488 45311, so save that number in your phone, 0488 45311, and wait for the code word. Well, before the break, I was sharing with you how it was a Thursday night in November 2002, and an intense thunderstorm had hit Brisbane. I'd already had dinner, and I was sitting looking out my lounge room window watching the storm and listening to Alexander Scourby reading the Gospel of John.
2: And they asked him, saying, "Why then do you baptize if you are not the Christ, nor Elijah?"
1: And as I was sitting there reflecting on everything that had transpired over the year, the nightclub, the field on the side of the road, 911, the prophecies, buying a Bible, the breakup, I saw a flash of lightning and heard a massive thunderclap which resulted in the electricity going out, and I was left there sitting in the dark, watching the storm and listening to the Gospel of John. And in that state, my mind continued to recount the events of the past 12 months. I began to reflect, to analyze on what I'd seen and what I'd heard and what I'd read, and I pondered where all of this was going. Those words I read kept echoing in my mind, that the last verses of the prophecies of Daniel chapter 11 are soon to reach their complete fulfillment. And then there were my findings as I looked at the book of Daniel and I examined the portions of this Daniel chapter 11. And I saw that there would be some kind of showdown between this king of the north and this king of the south, and there would be some sort of thing, some sort of standard which would be placed between God and his people by this king of the north, and he would be directly responsible for placing himself between God and the people, at least based on Daniel chapter 11. And then the very next verse in chapter 12 verse 1, I sensed that this was not going to be pleasant, where it says that at that time Michael shall stand up, that great prince who stands watch over the sons of your people, and there shall be a time of trouble such as was never seen since there was a nation, even to that time. And at that time your people shall be delivered, everyone who is found written.

0: And in the book, and in the year that passed, we had seen night after night on the news images of this new world war, a war on terror, a war without boundaries, ramping up and expanding. Was this the war? Was this all starting now, or should I expect something else? And as my thoughts oscillated from deep reflection to shallow thought, all along in the background, Alexander Scourby was faithfully reading the Gospel of John.
1: Now the Passover of the Jews was at hand, and Jesus went up to Jerusalem. And he found in the temple those who sold oxen.
0: My mind then began to trace through the passages of the book of Revelation, and I tried to make sense of those cryptic words and images in relation to my journey. And then there was that promise that was there for anyone who reads or hears and keeps the words that are written in the book. Was this book really some kind of supernatural insight into the coming future? And then I reflected on how I journeyed through all of those worldviews and religions and what I had learned about Hinduism and Taoism and Buddhism and Islam and Judaism and Christianity and all the other various tribal religions like the Africans and the North and South American Indians and the ancient Chinese and their view of God, and how in most cases, if not all cases, God was a creator God. And then there was what seemed like a strange and bizarre supernatural coincidence. How could and why did my mom and my dad turn their backs on decades of non-religious lifestyle to become followers of Jesus again? And now their lives were devoted to prayer and to study and to service. You see, a little over 6 months after September 11 had taken place, my parents, their lives were completely turned upside down, or maybe I should say they were turned the right way up. You see, at the time of 911, my dad was a sales manager, my mum was a nurse, and they lived in the suburbs of Brisbane alone, because me, along with my younger sister and brother, we'd all left home already, and so my parents were now empty nesters, be it young ones. You see, my parents were just 20 when I was born, so they were quite young and free. Now, after the events of September 11, as I've already shared on previous episodes, they were invited to a series of meetings which showed them from Bible prophecy how we were entering into what the Bible calls the beginning of sorrows. And at those meetings, my dad, followed by my mum, they asked Jesus to forgive their sinful lives and to become their Lord and Savior. And that is exactly what happened. Jesus did become their Lord and Savior. You see, immediately, as in the very day they returned back from those meetings, when my dad entered the front door, he went immediately to his home cinema. He went over to his home bar, and he started getting down all of the bottles of alcohol off his mirror shelving. And one by one, he poured each one of those bottles down the toilet. You see, Dad was convinced that his body was now the temple of the Holy Spirit. And as such, how could he abuse it with a substance that was a poison to the system? In fact, did you know that alcohol really does affect your body? Of course you did. Everyone knows that. There's no secret that alcohol affects your brain, because most people who drink alcohol, we like the way it feels. It makes us happier, makes us feel less stressed, more sociable. And we know from science that alcohol does have a verified feel-good effect. PT scans have shown that alcohol releases endorphins, or the pleasure hormone, and that binds to receptors in the brain, and that's why we feel good when we drink alcohol. Now, although most of us know that excessive drinking is connected to an increased risk of dementia, or the impact it has on the brain, most people think that moderate drinking, which is generally defined as one or two drinks a day for a woman and for a man, it's not really that bad for you. And that's what we all thought, until a study was done by University of Oxford in England. And what they found actually seems to be bad news for any drinker of alcohol. You see, their study showed that moderate drinking was also associated with shrinkage in the areas of the brain involved in cognition and learning. The study conducted by a team of researchers from the University of Oxford, they looked at data from 424 men and 103 women who participated in a 30-year study. At the beginning of the study in 1985, all the participants were healthy and none of them were dependent on alcohol. And over the next 30 years, all the participants answered detailed questions about their alcohol intake and took tests to measure memory and reasoning and verbal skills. They also underwent brain imaging with MRIs at the end of the study. And when the team analyzed the questionnaires and the cognitive test scores and the MRI scans, they found that the amount of shrinkage in the area of the brain associated with memory and reasoning was related to the amount that people drank. Those who had the equivalent of four or more drinks a day had almost six times the risk of brain shrinkage than a non-drinker did, while moderate drinkers had three times the risk as a non-drinker. So the takeaway from the study was that it's better not to drink. It's better for your brain, it's better for your mind, it's better for your liver, and it's better for your well-being. So back to my parents. On the same day that my dad came back home and poured out his alcohol, he also gave up his drug habit. And I'm happy to say that even though he had tried numerous times to give up the habit in the past without any success, that from that day after that meeting, some 19 years ago, he has never touched drugs or alcohol again. And you know, I've often asked Dad over the years, what did he think made the difference? I mean, he tried so many times to give up drugs and alcohol, and every time he'd come back to him. And Dad's response is, because this time he's done it with Jesus, who has the power. And it wasn't just alcohol and drugs that changed in my dad and my mum's life. Dad stopped swearing. They both had become happier. And within about 6 months, they felt called to leave their jobs and become missionaries. And that's exactly what they did. Dad left his sales manager position. My mother left her nursing career. They sold all their possessions. And they went and became missionaries. They went to most of the islands in the South Pacific. They worked in orphanages in Africa. They traveled around most of Australia, helping those in need and sharing the good news of salvation through Jesus. And that's what they're still doing even today, all these years later. Now, if this wasn't strange enough, that within the space of 6 weeks, since September 11, 2001, my mum and dad were now Christians, and that in the same period of time, I was delving into my own spiritual journey with the supernatural, my younger sister, who at the time was 20 years old, after seeing the impact that Jesus had in my mum's life and my dad's life, she decided to leave behind her life of parties and raves and alcohol and drugs and living a high life. She decided to leave all that behind and become a Christian as well. And after a few months, she started on a path of medical missionary work, which she's been doing ever since. She's been around the world working with people who have all kinds of sicknesses and diseases. And today she works as a naturopath and continues to share her faith in Jesus. But my sister's story is a story for another day. And so I was sitting right there on my lounge, looking out the window at the black night sky, watching lightning and hearing thunder, and pondering my journey so far. All the while, Alexander Scorby was reading the Gospel of John.
1: With the sheep and the oxen, and poured out the changers' money and overturned the tables. And he said to those who sold doves, take these things away.
0: Well, it's time again to take a short break, but when we come back, I'll continue with my night of a storm and a prayer. And coming up is today's code word, So stick around, and we'll be right back after this with The Faith Experiment.
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1: Welcome back to The Faith Experiment. I'm Robbie Bergen, and this is episode 11 of The Faith Experiment. I'm calling this episode A Storm and a Prayer. Now, coming up is today's code word for the mystery gift. And if you want to save the number 0488-453-11 into your phone, and be ready to text the code word as soon as you hear it. Now, before the break, I left you with that scene where I was sitting in my lounge room in Brisbane on a Thursday night in the middle of a lightning and thunderstorm. The electricity had gone out, and there I was, just me, in the dark, with my thoughts reflecting on the change of trajectory my life had taken over the past 12 months, all the while with Alexander Scorby reading to me the Gospel of John on my battery-powered Discman. I started to think about what was happening in my life right now and how, for the first time, I was actually a little bit nervous about my financial future. As I've already shared on previous episodes, I had just finished building a brand new house right around the time of September 11. And with the immediate impact that that had on the world stock market and the collapse of Ansett Australia, my stock options and my projected retirement nest egg were hit so hard in fact that I was on track to retire at 35, and now it looked like I was going to be the same age as everybody else by the time of retirement. And although this was, to be quite honest, pretty devastating, at the time I was kind of numb to it all. It was kind of like I reached a point where I no longer cared anymore about trying to cross every T and to dot every I. And I guess that was, in a way, because as I'd been on this journey, and with all the discoveries I was making, it was like I was on the verge of grasping something. Something that would transcend all of this. It's hard to articulate it, but it was like a feeling or a sense that something was about to be realized or discovered that would redefine everything. Everything about what I wanted and everything about what I needed. It was almost like I sensed that I was about to be redefined as a person. And as I started to reflect on what I had gained from exploring the religions of the world, I couldn't shake that diagram of the circle. It was meant to be a simple data collecting tool, a circle, which would contain all of the attributes and characteristics I could find that these world views described God as. And I couldn't shake that realization that everything that I had written inside that circle that was meant to be God, things like hope and love and peace and happiness and joy and patience and truth and life, this is what I was looking for. This is what I was missing. Even though I had a brand new car, a brand new house, money, and I traveled the world, and you name it, I had it, or at least I thought I had it, I was still missing everything that was inside this circle. And it was still amazing that it hit me that I was missing the description of who and what God is. It was like I was looking for God and I didn't even realize it. I didn't even know it. But as I sat there, I still questioned, was all this real? Could it be that God really existed? Or was I just creating a coping mechanism? Was I just somehow finding comfort in all of this, and that's why I was continuing this quest? But then I remembered how, as I searched through all those world religions, there was only one that provided a way to test the claims that these texts were from God. It was those Hebrew manuscripts that claimed that you would know if they were in fact from God, the one God, the only God, and you would know that He did in fact write these texts if you understood the claim. And the claim was prophecy, being able to tell the future. Again, that was the clue, that was the key to to be certain that this wasn't just some fable, some human experiment. This was in fact something supernatural. And as I reflected on all those various prophecies I had examined and tested, there was that prediction in Daniel chapter 2 where Daniel claims that the God of heaven gave him the same dream which he also had given King Nebuchadnezzar of Babylon, and how with absolute accuracy the name of kingdoms and the characteristics of these kingdoms were exactly fulfilled as predicted. There was a golden head of Babylon, a silver chest of Medo-Persia, a brass waist of Greece, and iron legs of Rome, and then iron and clay feet of divided Europe, perfectly fulfilled as predicted. And then there was that amazing prophecy of Daniel chapter 8 that was told to Alexander the Great, that predicted by name the fall of Medo-Persia to the Greeks, and the prediction of Alexander the Great coming to his end and in his place for rulers arising, which would lead to the development of that little horn of Rome that would grow so very great and would persecute and dominate the world. Sitting there reflecting on all of these things, I was again overwhelmed with the massive weight of evidence that these texts had to support the claim that it was of a supernatural origin. And I remembered that concept repeated over and over again in the Hebrew and the Greek manuscripts, that these prophecies, these predictions served as God's signature on these documents. And this was the proof you could trust, unlike the holy text of the Vedas or the Quran or Buddha. All of these other texts in these various religions, these Hebrew texts, were the only ones that offered a test that could be tested. You know, some people think that religion is just a matter of preference. Which one do you like the best? Choose that one, because at the end of the day, nobody really knows if God is real, these texts are from Him. But the reality is that there is only one religion that actually gives you a way to test, and that's these Hebrew and Greek manuscripts. No one else does that. And so as I sat there pondering on this and reflecting on this, it was certain that these texts were of a supernatural origin. And as I thought about all of this, that I was actually seeking for what God is described as, and that these texts contain within them the very means to test them, and how that with every test I found again and again proof to the claim that these writings were indeed from God. I remembered how when I looked for what God wanted out of all of this, what He was actually desiring, and it wasn't something, it was someone. And what God wanted, He wanted me. Out of all of this, God seems to be desiring to awaken a knowledge of His reality in each one of us. He wants to restore a broken relationship. He wants to be our God and for us to understand that we are His children. And it's like He's been waiting for years and decades and centuries and millennia for each one of us to open up these dusty pages, to see Him, to find Him, to know Him, to be one with Him. Well, it's time again to take a short break now, but when we come back, I'll continue with my night of a storm and a prayer. And coming up after the break is today's code word for a great mystery gift. So stick around. We'll be right back after this with The Faith Experiment.
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1: Welcome back to the Faith Experiment. I'm Robbie Bergen, and this is episode 11 of the Faith Experiment. I'm calling this episode A Storm and a Prayer. And coming up shortly is the code word for today's mystery gift. I left you before the break with that scene of me sitting on my couch in my lounge room, staring out the window during that thunderstorm. With lightning crossing the dark canvas of the sky, the electricity had gone out, and I was there by myself with my thoughts and with Alexander Scourby reading the Gospel of John in the background.
2: The saliva, and he anointed the eyes of the blind man with the clay, and he said to him.
1: And as I sat there reflecting on my journey over the past 12 months, I was confronted with the idea that all of this, all of these facts, all of this information, all of this insight I had come across was all pointing to the very real prospect that God not only existed, but He wanted me to know that He existed. And I recalled how my view of the world was changing right before my eyes, and how I looked at everything differently. How I looked at even the trees differently. They weren't just a thing there in the garden or a thing out there in the bush. They were something with purpose, something with design. As too was the tiny sparrow. It had a little itty-bitty bird brain. It had a little heart, but it had wings, and everything was fine-tuned for flight. The wingspan was right, the weight was right, the leg length was right. It had purpose and it had design. Even in the design of flowers I used to walk by without even a second thought began to appear to have intelligent design written all over them. The pattern and the arrangement of the petals to the complexity of the pistil, I started to see an improbability to a random evolution of things and of stuff. Forming such intricate detail, I was beginning to feel like someone who had had their eyes opened, and now it was impossible to unsee what I had now seen. I saw purpose everywhere, in everything. Nothing seemed to be by chance anymore, which reminded me of my purpose, and how I discovered my purpose based on God's own instructions to us was that I existed to reflect His character. All of those attributes and characteristics contained inside my circle diagram. That was what I was created for. That's what you were created for. You were created for reflecting God. In the same way that the ocean reflects the glory of the sky above it, so too are we designed to reflect the glory of the Creator. But just like on that night, just over a year earlier, where I stood almost feeling naked and bare before an unseen heavenly court, before a supernatural being or a divine judge, I was overwhelmed with my sense of guilt. I not only had experienced every one of those attributes and characteristics which were opposite to God, but I sensed that at my very core, in my inner being, who I was the definition of selfishness. The very opposite to the definition of God. And I felt ashamed. I felt hopeless. I felt like I wanted to crawl under a rock and hide myself from the eyes of this all-seeing, all-knowing God. I felt lost, sitting there in the dark, staring out at the window, alone. I felt lost. I felt hopeless. And right there, right then, my skeptical mind was satisfied. My analytical mind was made up. My reservations were silenced. And right there, in that lounge room, in a house in Brisbane, I called out to Him, God, save me. Take control of my life. I've messed up and I'm nothing like You, nothing like what I want to be. Please fix me.
2: By the truth.
1: And then it happened.
2: I do not pray for the disciples alone, but I pray also for Robbie, who will believe in me through their word. I pray that Robbie may be one with us, Father. As You are in me, and I am in You, I pray that Robbie also may be one in us. And I pray that Robbie may believe that You sent me, and that the glory which You gave me, I have given Robbie, and that Robbie may be one just as we are one. I and Robbie, and You in me, and that Robbie may be made perfect in one. and that Robbie may know that you have sent me and that you have loved Robbie as you have loved me. Father, I desire that Robbie also whom you have given me may be with me where I am, that Robbie may behold my glory which you have given me. Because you loved me before the foundation of the world. O, righteous Father, the world has not known you, but I have known you, and Robbie has known that you sent me. And I have declared to Robbie your name, and I will declare it, that the love with which you have loved me may be in Robbie, and that I will be in Robbie.
1: There in my lounge room in the middle of a storm, right there, playing on my Discman, I heard Jesus. And as you're hearing me right now, I heard Jesus, and he was praying. He was praying for me. He was talking to his Father in heaven, right there on my Discman. He was praying for me. He told the Father that he desired me to be with him. He told his Father that he prayed that I would believe in him because of the words of his disciples. I couldn't believe it. I got up and I ran to my room where my Bible was, and I got my torch and I was frantically flipping through the pages trying to locate this passage that I was just listening to. I wanted to see it. I wanted to see my name in the Bible, and there it was, the passage of John chapter 17. The title of the chapter is Jesus' Prayer, and as I read the verses, Jesus was praying for his followers, and then he turns, prays for those who would believe in him through his disciples' words, and there I was. Jesus was praying for me, but my name wasn't spelled out there in that passage, but my name was there. And then it was that the gravity and the reality of it all finally hit me. After more than a year of being on this quest of discovery, on a night more than 2,000 years before I was born, before I had lived my 23 years of life, before I had ever made a decision, before I had ever made a mistake, before a single thought, he was there. He was there in a garden, on a hill, among olive trees, bleeding great drops of blood from his forehead. He was there with the weight of the guilt of the world upon his shoulders. He was there looking down through the portals of time and space, and he saw me. Me, Robbie Bergen, from Brisbane, Australia. He saw me, and he knew my mistakes. He knew my pain. He knew my sorrow. He knew my suffering. He knew everything. And he knew my questions, he knew my doubts, and he prayed for me. He prayed that I would be one with him and with his Father. He prayed that I would believe that he was sent by the Father. He prayed that I would be perfect. He desired that I would be with him and that I would see his glory, which he had before the foundation of the world. Jesus saw me, and Jesus prayed for me. Jesus wants me. Jesus died for me. You know, I tried playing the CD back over and over again, trying to hear it. Again, I wanted to hear my name, but it wasn't there. The CD followed the passages of the scriptures as they were written word for word, and the pages of the Bible didn't contain my name either. But with new eyes, I saw this prayer for what it was. It was Jesus praying for me. It was my evidence that this book was in fact a living, supernatural book, the living Word of God, not given just for sources of facts and for proofs. This book was there waiting all along to be opened with the eyes of faith to restore a broken relationship with Him, with God. And that night, in the midst of a storm, I became a believer. I became a follower of Jesus. I became a Christian. I don't know where you are today in your faith experiment, but I want you to understand that this book, these 66 books, are living and breathing words from a supernatural source, from God Himself. And He wants us to know, He wants you to know, that He sent His Son to die for you, and He prayed for you. I mentioned at the top of the show that I had a great gift for you today. I want you to take out your phone. I want you to text this word to 0488 45311. 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I'll catch you next week at the same time right here on Faith FM for the next episode of The Faith Experiment. 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
13: The Desire of Ages, Chapter 36, The Touch of Faith. Returning from Gergesa to the western shore, Jesus found a multitude gathered to receive him, and they greeted him with joy. He remained by the seaside for a time, teaching and healing, and then repaired to the house of Levi Matthew to meet the publicans at the feast. Here, Jairus, the ruler of the synagogue, found him. This elder of the Jews came to Jesus in great distress and cast himself at his feet, exclaiming, "My little daughter lieth at the point of death. I pray thee, come and lay thy hands on her, that she may be healed, and she shall live." Jesus set out at once with the ruler for his home. Though the disciples had seen so many of his works of mercy, they were surprised at his compliance with the entreaty of the haughty rabbi. Yet they accompanied their master, and the people followed, eager and expectant. The ruler's house was not far distant, but Jesus and his companions advanced slowly, for the crowd pressed him on every side. The anxious father was impatient of delay, but Jesus, pitying the people, stopped now and then to relieve some suffering one or to comfort a troubled heart. While they were still on the way, a messenger pressed through the crowd, bearing to Jairus the news that his daughter was dead, and it was useless to trouble the master further. The word caught the ear of Jesus. "Fear not," he said. "Believe only, and she shall be made whole." Jairus pressed closer to the Savior, and together they hurried to the ruler's home. Already the hired mourners and flute players were there, filling the air with their clamor. The presence of the crowd and the tumult jarred upon the spirit of Jesus. He tried to silence them, saying, "Why make ye this ado and weep? The damsel is not dead, but sleepeth." They were indignant at the words of the stranger. They had seen the child in the embrace of death, and they laughed him to scorn. Requiring them all to leave the house, Jesus took with him the father and mother of the maiden, and the three disciples, Peter, James, and John. And together they entered the chamber of death. Jesus approached the bedside, and taking the child's hand in his own, he pronounced softly, in the familiar language of her home, the words, "Damsel, I say unto thee, arise." Instantly, a tremor passed through the unconscious form. The pulses of life beat again. The lips unclosed with a smile. The eyes opened widely as if from sleep. And the maiden gazed with wonder on the group beside her. She arose and her parents clasped her in their arms and wept for joy. On the way to the ruler's house, Jesus had met in the crowd a poor woman who for 12 years had suffered from a disease that made her life a burden. She had spent all her means upon physicians and remedies, only to be pronounced incurable. But her hopes revived when she heard of the cures that Christ performed. She felt assured that if she could only go to him, she would be healed. In weakness and suffering, she came to the seaside where he was teaching and tried to press through the crowd, but in vain. Again she followed him from the house of Levi Matthew, but still was unable to reach him. She had begun to despair when, in making his way through the multitude, he came near where she was. The golden opportunity had come. She was in the presence of the great physician. But amid the confusion, she could not speak to him, nor catch more than a passing glimpse of his figure. Fearful of losing her one chance of relief, she pressed forward, saying to herself, "If I may but touch his garment, I shall be made whole." As he was passing, she reached forward and succeeded in barely touching the border of his garment. But in that moment, she knew that she was healed. In that one touch was concentrated the faith of her life. And instantly, her pain and feebleness gave place to the vigor of perfect health. With a grateful heart, she then tried to withdraw from the crowd, but suddenly Jesus stopped, and the people halted with him. He turned, and looking about, asked in a voice distinctly heard above the confusion of the multitude, "Who touched me?" The people answered this query with a look of amazement. Jostled upon all sides and rudely pressed hither and thither as he was, it seemed a strange inquiry. Peter, ever ready to speak, said, "Master, the multitude thronged thee and pressed thee, and sayest thou, who touched me?" Jesus answered, "Somebody hath touched me, for I perceive that virtue is gone out of me." The Savior could distinguish the touch of faith from the casual contact of the careless throng. Such trust should not be passed without comment. He would speak to the humble woman words of comfort that would be to her a wellspring of joy, words that would be a blessing to his followers to the close of time. Looking toward the woman, Jesus insisted on knowing who had touched him. Finding concealment vain, she came forward tremblingly and cast herself at his feet. With grateful tears, she told the story of her suffering and how she had found relief. Jesus gently said, "Daughter, be of good comfort. Thy faith hath made thee whole. Go in peace." He gave no opportunity for superstition to claim healing virtue for the mere act of touching his garments. It was not through the outward contact with him, but through the faith which took hold on his divine power that the cure was wrought. The wondering crowd that pressed close about Christ realized no ascension of vital power. But when the suffering woman put forth her hand to touch him, believing that she would be made whole, she felt the healing virtue. So in spiritual things, to talk of religion in a casual way, to pray without soul hunger and living faith, avails nothing. A nominal faith in Christ, which accepts him merely as the Savior of the world, can never bring healing to the soul. The faith that is unto salvation is not a mere intellectual assent to the truth. He who waits for entire knowledge before he will exercise faith cannot receive blessing from God. It is not enough to believe about Christ. We must believe in him. The only faith that will benefit us is that which embraces him as a personal Savior, which appropriates his merits to ourselves. Many hold faith as an opinion. Saving faith is a transaction by which those who receive Christ join themselves in covenant relation with God. Genuine faith is life. A living faith means an increase of vigor, a confiding trust by which the soul becomes a conquering power. After healing the woman, Jesus desired her to acknowledge the blessing she had received. The gifts which the gospel offers are not to be secured by stealth or enjoyed in secret. So the Lord calls upon us for confession of his goodness. "Ye are my witnesses, saith the Lord, that I am God." Our confession of his faithfulness is heaven's chosen agency for revealing Christ to the world. We are to acknowledge his grace as made through the holy men of old, but that which will be most effectual is the testimony of our own experience. We are witnesses for God as we reveal in ourselves the working of a power that is divine. Every individual has a life distinct from all others and an experience differing essentially from theirs. God desires that our praise shall ascend to Him, marked by our own individuality. These precious acknowledgments of the praise of the glory of His grace, when supported by a Christ-like life, have an irresistible power that works for the salvation of souls. When the 10 lepers came to Jesus for healing, He bade them go and show themselves to the priest. On the way, they were cleansed, but only one of them returned to give Him glory. The others went their way, forgetting Him who had made them whole. How many are still doing the same thing? The Lord works continually to benefit mankind. He is ever imparting His bounties. He raises up the sick from beds of languishing. He delivers men from peril which they do not see. He commissions heavenly angels to save them from calamity, to guard them from the pestilence that walketh in darkness and the destruction that wasteth at noonday. But their hearts are unimpressed. He has given all the riches of heaven to redeem them, and yet they are unmindful of His great love. By their ingratitude, they close their hearts against the grace of God. Like the heath in the desert, they know not when good cometh, and their souls inhabit the parched places of the wilderness. It is for our own benefit to keep every gift of God fresh in our memory. Thus, faith is strengthened to claim and to receive more and more. There is greater encouragement for us in the least blessing we ourselves receive from God than in all the accounts we can read of the faith and experience of others. The soul that responds to the grace of God shall be like a watered garden. His health shall spring forth speedily, His light shall rise in obscurity, and the glory of the Lord shall be seen upon him. Let us then remember the loving kindness of the Lord and the multitude of His tender mercies. Like the people of Israel, let us set up our stones of witness and inscribe upon them the precious story of what God has wrought for us. And as we review His dealings with us in our pilgrimage, let us, out of hearts melted with gratitude, declare, "What shall I render unto the Lord for all His benefits toward me? I will take the cup of salvation and call upon the name of the Lord. I will pay my vow."

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9: Faithful Women of the Bible. Hello there. Today I want to share with you the story of Deborah, the fearless warrior judge of Israel. The Israelites had been living in the Promised Land for about 200 years. It didn't seem much like the Promised Land when warring neighboring Canaanite tribes would attack them, steal their weapons, their produce, their animals, and even try to take their land. Where was the protection that God had promised them? In actual fact, it was their own fault, because so many people intermingled with the surrounding heathen tribes and even took up idol worship. Imagine how sad this must have made God feel. Here were his chosen people, living in the land of milk and honey, and yet they turned against him. Without God, their protection from enemy attacks was gone. From time to time, God raised up godly judges to inspire and lead the people in right ways. When there was a righteous judge, the people listened and followed and sought God's protection. Deborah was one of these God-fearing judges. She would sit under a tree called Deborah's Palm, and people would come to her to get their disputes settled and to get advice on personal problems. Out of the 11 judges who ruled Israel over this period of time, Deborah was the only recorded female judge. Despite the people's unfaithfulness to their God, he still cared about them, and he called on Judge Deborah to act. Deborah sorrowed for the plight of her people, but she prophesied that better times would come. Deborah called on an Israelite named Barak to gather

0: gather an army and lead the warriors in battle against these marauding Canaanites. His heart trembled in fear because 40,000 Israelites had neither spears nor shields. Possibly their metal had been stolen by the Canaanites to build their own iron chariots. Barak did not have faith in himself, but he did have faith in Deborah and their God. So he challenged her, saying, "If you will go with me, then I will go. But if you will not go with me, I will not go." Thankfully, Deborah took up the challenge and said, "Surely I will go with you." So they both set out, and Barak gathered an army of 10,000 men from the tribes of Zebulun and Naphtali. Warriors from tribes of Benjamin, Issachar, and Reuben also joined the army. Well, the battle began. When the Canaanites, under the leadership of Sisera, heard that Barak had assembled an army, Sisera assembled his men and their 900 iron chariots. When Deborah heard this, she stirred Barak up with the faith-filled words, "Up, for this is the day in which the Lord has delivered Sisera into your hand. Has not the Lord gone out before you?" So greatly encouraged, but not knowing how they could fight the battle, the Lord acted. Scripture tells us the Lord routed Sisera and all his chariots and all his army with the edge of the sword before Barak. Sisera was so bewildered that he jumped down from his chariot and fled away on foot. He was killed by an Israelite woman called Jael. Not only was Deborah a judge, a prophet, and a warrior, she was also a poet and a singer. To celebrate God's victory, Deborah composed a glorious song, which is recorded in Judges chapter 5. In poetic language, she describes the oppression of the Israelites, tells the story of Barak's leadership, commends all those who volunteered to fight, and praises the God who led them to victory. She finishes her song with these words, "Oh, may all your enemies perish, Lord, but may all who love you be like the sun when it rises in its strength." So what do you think happened next? Well, Israel enjoyed 40 years of peace. Deborah went back to her work as a judge under her palm tree and continued her work as a prophet, bringing messages of counsel and hope to the Israelites. Dear Heavenly Father, we thank you for the story of Deborah. Teach us to depend on your instructions as she did. 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Please help us to be an encouragement to others, as Deborah was to Barak, and help us to be quick to commend those who serve generously. Amen.
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3: Welcome to Finding Truth with Pastor Jeff. Pastor Jeff, I was in the supermarket the other day and having a discussion with a lady, and she told me a very, very tragic story about her young daughter who has sadly passed away recently with leukemia. And her question was, "Will I ever see my child again?"
4: Yeah, well, how tragic. There would be hardly a family that's not been affected by such stories. But let me assure every person that the Bible's answer to that is yes, yes, yes. We are going to see our loved ones again. Mm-hmm. And I'd just like to read a couple of scriptures from the Bible. The first is in 1 Corinthians chapter 15, and it says this, "Behold, I tell you a mystery. We shall not all sleep, but we shall all be changed in a moment, in the twinkling of an eye, at the last trumpet. For the trumpet will sound, and the dead will be raised incorruptible. and we shall be changed. For this corruption must put on incorruption, and this mortal must put on immortality.
3: Oh, what a wonderful promise.
4: It is. And let me give you another one, this time in Thessalonians, where Paul says here, I don't want you to be ignorant, brethren, concerning those who have fallen asleep, lest you sorrow as others who have no hope. For if we believe that Jesus died and rose again, even so God will bring with him those who sleep in Jesus. For this we say to you by the word of the Lord, that we who are alive and remain unto the coming of the Lord will by no means precede those who have fallen asleep. I just want to cast our thinking back to that wonderful day. Imagine that the angels are there and they take the little children who have died and they place them in their mother's arms again.
3: Wow, what a joyous scene, beautiful, miraculous scene.
4: Just amazing, a wonderful. And what about taking parents to their children who have died, and husbands and wives who've been separated by death? The resurrection is such a wonderful, wonderful teaching. And that's why all through the Bible, God refers to the resurrection as the blessed hope.
3: Because he doesn't want us to be apart, does he? He wants us all to be together.
4: Yeah, death is an enemy. And God wants to bring us all back together. And as we accept Jesus as our personal Savior, when he returns, we know that we will see our loved ones again. What a blessed hope that is.
3: A very blessed hope. Thank you, Pastor Jeff. Thank you, everyone, for joining us on Finding Truth with Pastor Jeff.
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5: In 2022, Britain's Archbishop of Canterbury said that the gates of hell had been opened when Russia invaded Ukraine. The gates of hell are, of course, metaphoric and stand in opposition to the mission of the church. In Acts 5:25, after the disciples were released from prison, the high priest hears from an informant, "Look, the men whom you put in prison are standing in the temple and teaching the people. If it is God's will, nothing can stop the message of the gospel from being heard." Interestingly, the number of people requesting Bibles in the Ukraine tripled in 2022. Jesus himself declared that the gates of hell will not prevail against the church. Today, be encouraged to share the good news, the message of Jesus. The Bible says in Isaiah 52 verse 7, "How beautiful on the mountains are the feet of the messenger bringing good news and announcing salvation." I'm Pastor Daniel for Faith FM.
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0: G'day and thank you for listening. My name's Paula from Ballarat. And if you like the music you are hearing in the background, then may I give to you an invitation to come to my website, which is www.animo.com.au. Thought for today. Today I have a simple question for you to consider. Do you know what it's like to have a wonderful experience in which you find yourself hoping it will never end? It is so special and it leaves you feeling that the world is a wonderful place. I can just imagine that for the three apostles who went with Jesus up the mount, where he revealed to them in a fuller way that he was the Messiah, would have felt that they had just had a wonderful experience. Why end it? You can read about this experience in Matthew 17:1-8. But you know, the fact is that life must go on. There was a work to be done. And so it was with these men. We are told that they did come down from off the mountain with Jesus. And it was when they got to the bottom that they found themselves with a problem. In Matthew 17:14-16 we read, "And when they were come to the multitude, there came to him a certain man, kneeling down to him and saying, Lord, have mercy on my son. For he is a lunatic and sore vexed, for oftentimes he falleth into the fire and oft into the water. And I brought him to thy disciples, and they could not cure him." You know, as special as the mountaintop experience was, the fact is that life must go on. And for Jesus, this was the case too. Yes, he was the Messiah and that he had a mission to fulfill, but this did not do away with the fact that people were still real and that they were in need of love and care. As Jesus took in the situation that was before him, there was no doubt that the man had a problem that needed to be dealt with. Yes, the son needed to be cured of the problem that had come upon him. So what do we find? Again in the same chapter, Matthew 17, and now verses 17 and 18, we read, "Then Jesus answered and said, O faithless and perverse generation, how long shall I be with you? How long shall I suffer you? Bring him hither to me. And Jesus rebuked the devil, and he departed out of him. And the child was cured from that very hour." What a scene. What a scene to consider. What a lesson to learn. That no matter what the high may be that we experience, we also need to remember those around us who may be in need and to consider their needs as well. How often we can all get caught up with our own wonderful lives and forget all about the trials of others. Not good, you know. It's not good. And yet we can so often do that. You know, in the Sermon on the Mount, Jesus puts it so beautifully. Matthew 5:7 we read, "Blessed are the merciful, for they shall obtain mercy." My friend, let us remember to show mercy to those around about us. Let us remember to show love and care. For in doing this, we will be reflecting in a real way the love of Jesus. And to those dear people they will catch a glimpse of the one who gave his all for them, just as he gave his all for you. Let's be merciful. Let's be kind. And with that thought in mind, let us take a moment out now just to pray. Dear Father in heaven, just as you gave your all for us, so may we also remember to give of our time to the good of others. For in Jesus' name we pray. Amen. Thank you for listening. Take care out there. And until next time, may you all be kept safe in his care. Bye for now.
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6: You've told us we just need to believe,
7: yes,
6: and we can be saved.
7: Yes.
6: Does it then matter how I live?
7: Oh,
6: so long as I believe.
7: Great question. Does it not matter then how I live as long as I believe? Okay. So what did Jesus say? He said that God so loved the world that he gave his only begotten son, so that whosoever believes or believeth on him should not perish but have everlasting life. Jesus said, you believe. Speaking about Abraham, Paul wrote in the book of Romans that Abraham believed and it was counted to him for righteousness. What does it mean to believe? Because the question said, if all we do is believe, are you saying then that it doesn't matter how we live? Now, what we're doing, and I really appreciate the question because you give me a chance to bring some clarity here. What we are doing is defining what belief really is. What's belief? So you're in the pub with your wife or your husband and your girlfriends or your boyfriends, whichever way, you know, this thing leans. You've just come from robbing a bank and killing somebody. That's a bit dark, I know, but whatever it might be, a lesser crime than that. But you're sitting there with your pint in your hand and you say, it's okay because I believe in Jesus. What's your answer then? Not that you're going to be judgmental, but what's your straight answer? Your straight answer is, no, you don't believe in Jesus. God isn't asking a person, do you mentally assent to the idea that certain things in the Bible are true? Do you concur with the biblical record? Can you look at the Word of God critically or analytically and say, yeah, I believe that? That's not the kind of belief that we're talking about. What did Jesus say? Love the Lord your God with all of your heart, soul, mind, and strength. That's what it is to believe. So that's what it is to believe. So when you believe, what that means is that Jesus comes into your life. Jesus spoke to Nicodemus in the same chapter as John 3:16. In fact, when God so loved the world that he gave his only begotten son, when that verse was spoken, it was spoken to Nicodemus by Jesus in the same conversation as when he said to Nicodemus, you must be born again. So to believe is to be born again. You don't believe in Jesus if it hasn't impacted your life, if it hasn't changed your heart, if it hasn't brought transformation. So you come to Christ, you believe, you become his child, and then, and we can't leave this out, you begin to grow in God's grace, and more and more and more and more and more your life reflects the character of Jesus. But when you believe, it impacts your life. It's not possible to believe and your life to remain the same as it was when you were running around with the devil. You see what I'm saying? The question isn't, will my life change? The question is, so what does it mean to believe? And when you believe, you've accepted Jesus into your life, you've been born again, you are growing in the grace of God, more and more your life is reflecting God's plan for you. Belief in God impacts your life.

0: life, and it materially, radically impacts the way you live. So I don't want to just keep on going over that, but I think it's really important that you understand that to believe is not merely to assent. You would be an assenter. A believer is a disciple. A believer is born again. A believer has received a new heart from Jesus and is growing ever steadily in the grace of God.
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0: Kids are interesting, aren't they? You watch them play together and you realize they're so real with their emotions, so open about them. One minute they're fighting like cats and dogs, and the next minute all is forgiven and they're enjoying each other's company again. But you know what, as we grow up from being kids, that feeling of anger doesn't just go away. In fact, as adults, we tend to become more attuned to it. We handle it in different ways, and it seems to last longer, doesn't just dissipate so quickly. We find it harder to forgive. It's that sense of displeasure when something that you love is being threatened or taken away or is endangered. That motivation emotionally to reach out and to protect, to make right what is wrong, to seek justice in the case of injustice. We can't get away from it because anger is something that's activated by what we love when that something we love is being threatened. So, what if anger is really a revelation into the soul, a window into the soul? What if anger was a way we could actually get to know ourselves better if we would stop, observe, and listen? Instead of trying to ignore it, instead of trying to make like it shouldn't happen, instead of trying to stop it from happening, what if we were to stop, observe, and listen? Go back in your mind to a moment in time where you feel or felt that feeling. And then ask yourself, what was going on? What would make things right? What are you living for in that moment? What is most precious to you? What is it that you really love? See, anger is an interesting experience. It's not something to shy away from. It's something to pay attention to. Scripture says, be angry, but do not sin. It never says, never get angry, or that the emotion of anger in and of itself is wrong or sinful. Why is that? I think it's because it's God-given. It is in fact the way in which the Lord Himself has enabled us to be moved and motivated sufficiently to make wrongs right. We are motivated emotionally to stand up and make a difference in the case where something has gone wrong, someone is being hurt, something that we really love and cherish is being threatened. I want to suggest that perhaps the solution to the anger problem is not that we simply ignore it or just hope that it'll go away. The solution to the anger problem is a reorienting of the heart, a rewiring of the love compass. You see, if we loved differently, if we had different priorities, then the things that we got angry about would change or shift as well. So, when you're feeling the emotion of anger, ask yourself, what am I living for in this moment? What do I really love in this moment? What do I really want more than anything else right now? Anger is an unpleasant emotion, but it's also a revelation. So, what does anger reveal about the orientation of your love compass? See, I believe that you can solve the anger problem simply by learning to love differently. Scripture says something profound about God. It says, God is love. So perhaps the solution to our anger problem is that we need to learn to love the way God loves, to love what He loves, the priorities that He prioritizes, the connections that are valuable to Him. Perhaps as we learn to love as God loves, we'll find that our anger experience is transformed. The things that used to make us angry we don't get angry about that stuff anymore because it's no longer that valuable to us. And yet we find new anger developing over things that really are worthy of getting angry about. So my simple question to you today is, do you love what God loves? Because if you don't, you're going to find that anger is a negative experience that just will not go away. You can't get a handle on it. You can't be master of it. But if you'll allow God to rewire your heart, reorient you, so that your love compass is different, you're going to find that that automatically solves your anger problem.
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1: Hello everyone, today we're off to visit a super hilly city that my wife grew up in, and we went after she hadn't been there in 35 years. Also, it is time to meet a new person in the Pretendomatic time machine. I can't wait to tell you who that will be. And of course, as always, we have our What's It, our random nature fact game show, and so much more. I'm so happy you're joining me here today on God's Great Earth. Hello everyone, welcome to the show. My name is Rich Aguilera and I'm so excited that you're joining me today. We have a lot of very cool stuff to cover, including that Pretendomatic person that we're going to visit, a brand new person. Oh, can't wait. Are you ready? Here we go. Alrighty, as usual, I love to start off every single episode with a brain teaser. This is to tease and to tickle our brains. Of course, the cool thing about this is you guys send them in from all over the world. I'm so excited. I get these reports that people from like 40, 50, 60 countries are listening. So the one that comes to us today comes to us from Luke, and I'm so glad he sent it in. He sends, "Give me a glass of water and I die. Feed me and I live. What am I?" All right. You heard it there. I'll let you think about that a little bit. Actually, if you want, I'll even give it to you again. Here we go. "Give me a glass of water and I die. Feed me and I live. What am I?" Wow. All right. Luke's definitely making us think. Of course, as always, I will give you the answer at the end of our show together. And of course, if you have a brain teaser that you'd like to send in, we would love to use it. Just go to our website at godsgreatearth.com and you will see a form right there where you can submit your brain teasers. Thank you for sending those in. Keep them coming. And now it's time for the greatest adventure. Today's God Great Earth adventure is called Memory Lane Brain. The city of Santiago, Cuba is the second largest city on the island. It is a super hilly city, and it happens to also be the city that my wife lived in for several years of her childhood. And of course, I got the privilege to visit Santiago a couple different times. And during our time there, I wanted to make sure we made this a trip down memory lane. So we did a little bit of additional exploring there that time. And as you can guess, the first place she wanted to visit was the building that she had lived in. It was right on the corner of a hilly street. And we were fortunate enough to even go inside the house and see her room and the kitchen and the bathroom and all the other areas of the house that she hadn't seen for 35 years. There are very few building supplies available to buy in Cuba. So we were even surprised to see that the paint in her room was still the same one too. And it was a pretty neat experience watching her walk from room to room, remembering the past and her childhood days in Cuba. Wow. And from there, we went outside and started walking up the street to see if we could visit the school she attended, which was only a couple blocks away. The administrators welcomed us in again, and we strolled around the school as she pointed out the areas she distinctly remembered. Her dad had even served as a pastor in this city at a couple different churches, so during our time there, we made sure to visit both of them as well. The recurring theme to her comments was that everything seemed so small now. The church seemed so small, her room seemed so small, and the school playground seemed so small. Did they shrink? Of course not. But the way our brain remembers places changes. Some experts say that we only use about 10% of our brains. When it's time to take tests at school, we sure wish the other 90% was being used. I can't wait to get to heaven, because God has promised to recreate us with perfect minds and perfect bodies. That is the way He originally made us before we messed up and fell to sin. What a wonderful day that will be. Philippians 3:20-21 says, "Our citizenship is in heaven, and we eagerly await a Savior from there, the Lord Jesus Christ, who, by the power that enables Him to bring everything under His control, will transform our lowly bodies so that they will be like His glorious body." Alrighty, it is time for a What's It? What is that sound we heard? This is that game. because I am about to play a sound and you are about to try to guess what that sound might be. Don't worry, I always have a great clue for you, and it's pretty much the same clue every time. It's something in nature, something God made. All right, are you ready? Here we go. Here is today's What's It sound. All right. Of course, I'll let you think about that a little bit, and you probably know already that's a bird, but what kind of bird is that? All right, we'll see at the end when I come back to reveal the answer. Alrighty, everyone. It is that time of the show. It is time to visit the Pretend-O-Matic. That, of course, is my pretend time machine. You know, Bible characters were real people. They lived long ago. But, of course, the cool thing is our Pretend-O-Matic lets us have a lot of fun pretending to go back and talk to them. And today, we're going to go back and talk to a new Bible character. His name is Jonah. Let's turn on the Pretend-O-Matic and enter our coordinates. Alrighty, we made it. So we are in Joppa, in the Kingdom of Israel. Looks like we arrived near the port. Pretty cool sailing ships all around. Oh, and there's a guy there. I have a funny feeling that is our man Jonah. Let's go talk to him. Excuse me, sir?
2: Yes, who are you?
1: Sorry to startle you, sir. My name is Rich. I was wondering if you are Jonah.
2: Yes, that's me. What do you want?
1: Oh, nothing really. I was just hoping I could take a couple minutes to talk to you here. Seems like you're waiting for something?
2: Well, yes, I suppose that's okay.
1: Great. So, like I said, I was just hoping to meet you, learn a little bit about you.
2: Did God send you to talk to me or something?
1: No, I don't think so. Is this a bad time?
2: Sorry, sir, I don't mean to be rude or impolite. I'm just a little off right now, I suppose.
1: Off? Well, what do you mean?
2: Well, I'm just not sure if off is the right word, but I guess I can tell you a little.
1: Yes, please do.
2: Yes, so my name is Jonah, as you somehow knew.
1: Well, nice to meet you. So, do you live here in Joppa?
2: No, I actually live a little north of here, in Gath Hefer. That's in the northern kingdom of Israel.
1: Ah, okay, great. So, what brings you here to Joppa?
2: I knew you were going to ask. Are you sure you weren't sent by God or something?
1: No. Just here visiting and hoping to learn about you. Nothing more.
2: Ha, okay, I see. Well, yeah, sorry if I seem a little paranoid.
1: It's all good. I can tell there seems to be something on your mind.
2: Yes, you can say that, I suppose.
1: So, are you here on business?
2: No, not here on business.
1: So, what do you do for a living?
2: Well, I'm a preacher for God.
1: Ah, okay, great. By the way, thanks for the work you do to help teach people about God. That's such an important job.
2: Yeah, well, I don't think I'm doing too great right now.
1: Oh, really? Well, why do you say that?
2: Well, I guess I can tell you.
1: Tell me what?
2: Well, God had recently given me a new assignment.
1: Oh, really? What was that?
2: So God told me that the people in Nineveh had become pretty evil, which we all knew. Nineveh is a mess.
1: I see. So, what was the new assignment that God had given you?
2: Well, it's nothing. I wouldn't worry about it.
1: Wouldn't worry about it? But you're saying this is an assignment from God. You don't think that's important?
2: Well, yes, but the problem is, I'm ignoring it.
1: Wow, ignoring an assignment from God. That does not sound good. We'll come back to Jonah in a few minutes to see what's going on there. Hey everyone, I hope you're enjoying today's show and that you are being blessed. Did you know that I also love to write books? Yes, and I'd like to actually give you one for free. Yep, Firewalkers, which is the first book of our Bible Time Adventures series. It's a super fun series because we get to learn Bible stories from the point of view of some kids that were there, and they saw everything. Firewalkers, of course, is about Shadrach, Meshach, and Abednego, and I would love for you to read it. So, as I mentioned, I have this free book that I'd like to offer you. And in order to get it, just go to our website, godsgreatearth.com, and click on Free Book Offer. I hope you enjoy it, and also check out our other titles. Right now, it is time for today's random nature fact. Each winter, I look forward to sledding and snowboarding and skiing and skating, building snowmen. I even enjoy removing snow from my driveway. I know, some people might think I'm a little weird. Of course, none of that would be possible if it weren't for the unique properties of water. Water is the only substance in the world found in all three states: solid, gas, and liquid. Normally, when we think of water, we think of it in its liquid state. But, as you know, when you boil water, it turns into steam. And when you freeze water, it turns into ice. If you are at sea level, water will boil at 212 degrees. But did you know that if you were on a mountain 14,000 feet above sea level, the water would only boil at 186 degrees? Huh. Ice is interesting too. When you freeze water into ice at 32 degrees, of course I'm talking about Fahrenheit here, it becomes lighter than water. That's why ice always floats. Pretty cool. I mean, pretty cold. When water freezes, it also expands, meaning it takes up more space. I remember doing an experiment when I was in grade school to discover that. Our teacher asked us to find a glass bottle and lid and fill it up with water to the top. Next, we had to seal the bottle in a good Ziploc bag and put it in our freezer overnight. Our job was to report what had happened the following morning. Since we were learning about how water expands when it freezes, we saw how the glass bottle shattered as the water expanded into ice. Wow, I was so impressed, I never forgot that. Nor did I ever forget that nature is strong, and the God who made nature even stronger. Alrighty everyone, it is time for a humor break. It is time for a silly minute. I have three great jokes for you today, and each one was sent in by someone different. So the first one comes to us from Tabitha C, and she says, what has more than 26 letters in it? The answer? A mailbox. Well, that was good. Cute. All right, the next one comes to us from Haley C in Florida, and she sends, what can you say forwards and backwards, but is not a word? The answer? The alphabet. Okay, that was good, that was good. All right, here is the last one from Josue in Connecticut. What do you call a well-balanced horse? The answer? Stable. I live in a stable. That was great. Oh, I love those. Ah, glad to get those giggles out here at the halftime. Thank you for sending those in, and remember, if you have some squeaky clean jokes that you'd like to share on the show, we would sure love to get them. So please go to our website and submit them there on the form. Eleanor Roosevelt was one of the most influential women of the 20th century. She was the First Lady of the United States for 12 years. She was a delegate of the United Nations General Assembly. She served as president and chair of the United Nations Commission on Human Rights and several other important positions. To her, though, her most significant accomplishment was the creation of the Universal Declaration of Human Rights and its adoption by the UN General Assembly. So, what does all this mean? Eleanor Roosevelt was intensely passionate about protecting human dignity and worth. Let's face it, this world has some serious problems. You don't have to listen to the news for more than a couple minutes to know that we live in a world where the value of life seems meaningless sometimes. You've probably read about slavery in American history books, but did you know that there are still 27 million slaves in the world today? 27 million! That's more than the entire continent of Australia. Sadly, most slaves are in Asia and Africa. These are people that are forced to work for no pay under threat of violence, and the average cost of a slave is around $90. Slavery is only one example of when human rights are trampled.

0: Wait, Jonah. Okay, Jonah, so tell me more. I mean, this doesn't sound very good. You're saying you got an assignment from God and you're going to ignore it?
1: That's correct.
0: Is that a good idea?
1: Well, I don't know if it's a good idea, but I really just don't agree with what God is asking me to do.
0: Okay, let's go back a second here. What has God actually asked you to do?
1: Well, as I mentioned earlier, I'm a preacher. So I go around to towns, preaching, speaking about God and his love and goodness.
0: Okay, got it.
1: Well, the other day, God said I needed to go to Nineveh to preach there.
0: Okay, good.
1: Well, not so much. I don't see why I need to go there. That place is wicked. I mean, next level wicked. The people there, all of them, including the king, everyone. Just horrible and incredibly wicked people.
0: I see. And?
1: And what? I'm not going there. That place is a mess. And they've been wicked for so long, they deserve what's coming.
0: What do you mean? What do they deserve?
1: Well, God told me that their wickedness had become so bad, it's just totally out of control.
0: And what's going to happen?
1: Well, God said he needs to do something about it, that it needs to stop, even if that means destruction of the entire city.
0: Wow. Huh. I see. Right. Yeah, well, sounds like it's gotten pretty bad.
1: Exactly. They're horrible. Terrible. They deserve destruction.
0: But wait, you're saying that God is sending you there to preach to them, right?
1: Right. To preach to them and to tell them they need to repent and turn away from evil and follow God.
0: Okay, so why don't you go?
1: To that evil, horrible place? No way. What's the point? I'm telling you, Mr. Rich, the place is E-V-I-L, evil. Going there is a terrible idea.
0: But you work for God, and you're saying that he's given you a new assignment to go preach to the people there.
1: Yeah, well, I already know the people there. Evil to the core. There's no point in going to Nineveh. No way.
0: Wait a second. Nineveh is east of your home in Gath Hefer. What are you doing here in Joppa? This is west. You've literally gone in the completely opposite direction.
1: Very good. You know your geography.
0: Yeah, but why are you here?
1: Because I'm not going to Nineveh.
0: But God asked you to go.
1: But that place is lost. It's too evil. There's no point going.
0: I think I see now.
1: What?
0: You are running away, aren't you? It's okay, I get it now. You're here in Joppa, literally the opposite direction of where God has sent you, because you are running away from God.
1: You are very perceptive, Mr. Rich, but I am not going to Nineveh. Those people are horrible. They deserve what's coming to them, and I'm not going to have anything to do with it.
0: So what are you going to do?
1: This afternoon, I'm getting on a boat, heading to Tarsus.
0: Tarsus? That's going even farther away, in the opposite direction.
1: Exactly.
0: Wow, Jonah is quite determined to not only ignore and disobey God, he's really going out of his way to do the opposite and run away as far as he can go. In our next episode, we'll have to come back with the Pretend-O-Matic and talk to him some more to see what happens.
2: Alrighty, in just a moment, we're going to check out the answer to today's brain teaser. The what's it? 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
3: Alrighty, everyone, it is time for Game Show. Have you been paying attention? Have you noticed all the little details of the things that I've been talking about? Of course you have. And of course you can prove that now by answering these 5 questions I'm about to ask you. And of course, if you know the answer, just shout it out. Here we go with question number 1. What was the first place my wife wanted to visit when in Santiago, Cuba? That's right, the building that she lived in.

All right, here's question number two. True or false? Jonah lived in Joppa. That's right, false. He lived in Geth Hefer. All right, let's check out question number three. What city was the boat going to that Jonah was boarding? That's right, Tarsus, in the opposite direction. All right, let's check out question number four. At what temperature can water boil if you're on a mountain 14,000 feet above sea level? Yeah, 186 degrees Fahrenheit. Cool. And our last question, number five. Who was the first lady of the United States for 12 years? That's right, Eleanor Roosevelt. Good job, everyone. Alrighty, it is time to reveal the answer to the brain teaser, which was sent to us by Luke. Thank you for sending that in. Of course, I will give it to you one last time. Are you ready? Here we go. Give me a glass of water and I die. Feed me and I live. What am I? The answer? A flame. Of course, you douse it, right, if you give it water. But you feed it with air and it lives. Oh, nice. Wow, that made me think. Of course, if you have a brain teaser that you'd like to share on the show, we would love to get it. We need more, so keep them coming. Just go to our website at godsgreatearth.com and you'll see the form right there. And lastly, before we finish up our show today, we must reveal the answer to the what's it? What was that sound? I'm sure you remember that I said it was a bird, but what kind of bird? All right, let me just play it for you one last time. Here it is. All right, you've heard it. Are you ready for the answer? That is a peacock. Yeah, cool. All right, well, let's see how you do on the next What's It. Well, I just can't believe that our time is up already. It goes by so fast. Remember, God has given us amazing brains. Let's completely use them to give glory to God. Also, let's always listen to and obey God, even when it seems really hard to do. God will be with us and help us. And don't forget, He knows things we simply don't know yet. And lastly, as Eleanor Roosevelt reminded us, every person God created is of great value. Let's treat them that way. Love God, love others, and change the world. See you next time here on God's Great Earth.

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10: Today's claim comes from James chapter 1, verse 2 and 3. My brethren, count it all joy when you fall into various trials, knowing that the testing of your faith produces patience. Envision a piece of coal, subjected to extreme heat and pressure deep within the earth. Over time, these harsh conditions transform it into a beautiful, resilient diamond. Like the coal, we too face pressures and trials, yet these experiences hold the potential to transform us into stronger, more resilient individuals. The book of James opens with a seemingly counterintuitive command, to consider it pure joy when you face your trials. Trials in all their forms test our faith, and this testing process produces patience and perseverance. Much like the process that transforms coal into a diamond, our trials, though painful, have the potential to refine and strengthen our character and our faith. Today's experiment. Reflect on a trial you are currently facing or have faced recently. It might be challenging to see it as a source of joy initially, but consider the growth, the strength, and the perseverance that can emerge from this experience. Write down the trial and beside it, list the potential growth areas or lessons you can learn from it. In prayer, ask God to give you a joyful perspective and the patience to endure, trusting that He is at work refining and strengthening you through this trial. Keep this reflection in a journal or a place where you can revisit it, reminding yourself of the transformative power of trials in shaping your character and faith.
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15: A moment to meditate on God's Word. Hello again, this is Lynn from Caboolture Seventh-day Adventist Church, Queensland. How long is it since you have had a messy day? I surely had one recently. Somehow I got confused, thinking it was Tuesday when it was actually Monday. I started trying to rearrange appointments around an unexpected surgery trip to the vet with my daughter's dog. When cancelling a proposed visit with a friend, she kindly told me that it was Monday, not Tuesday. How embarrassing. At the end of the day, I had to ask myself, did I actually commit this day to God in the morning? Maybe more prayer during the day might have averted some of these crises. The Apostle Paul gives us some good advice. Tucked away in his letter to the Thessalonians is a three-word sentence that we could easily pass over. He writes, "Pray without ceasing." 1 Thessalonians 5:17. However is this possible? We have to care for our families, go to work, manage our properties, and complete a multitude of tasks every day. We just can't spend all day on our knees talking to God. In another letter, Paul gives more advice about prayer. He says, "Don't worry about anything. Instead, pray about everything. Tell God what you need and thank Him for all He has done. Then you will experience God's peace, which exceeds anything we can understand. His peace will guard your hearts and minds as you live in Christ Jesus." Philippians 4, verses 6 and 7. The invitation to pray about everything helps us to see how prayer can be slotted into our day. Our needs and thanks? Lord, I need to find a park at the doctor's surgery. Lord, please help my sister's surgery to go well. Lord, please help me to say the right words to my sad friend. Thank you, Lord, for bringing me home safely. Thank you, Lord, for helping my mother to recover from her accident. Thank you, Lord, for helping me to find my keys. These kinds of prayers can be lifted up to God anytime, anywhere, and in any kind of posture. My prayer for you today is that you can find joy, peace, and hope through the experience of prayer. God has promised that if we draw near to Him, He will draw near to us. May you find a way to talk to God throughout this day. Amen. If you would like to learn more about coming to God in prayer, you would enjoy reading our free book called Daring to Ask for More. You can claim your copy by texting the word PROMISE to 04-888-80831. That's the word PROMISE to the number 04-888-80831.
16: Hi there, I'm Luke from Tableland Explorers. We have started a new Bible study series called The Secrets of Prophecy. These studies are taking us through some of the most amazing prophecies of the Bible. Some of them have already been fulfilled. Some of them are being fulfilled right now, and some will be fulfilled in the near future. We will also cover some of the most important teachings of the Bible. If you're a keen student of the Bible or just interested in the prophecies and the teachings of the Bible, you can join us every Saturday afternoon at 5:30 p.m. right here on Faith FM. 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
17: Many popular musicians and movie stars have spoken about being controlled by a force outside of themselves when they sing or act. Considering that so many young people look to them as role models, I find that quite disturbing. In Acts 5:16, we read that a number of people who were tormented by unclean spirits were all healed. Today, demonic possession is just as much a reality as it was back then, some places more so than others. The difference is that those in Acts 5 wanted to be healed. In today's entertainment world, immoral behavior seems to be both glorified and shameless. The Bible says in Ephesians 5:18 that we ought not to be drunk with wine, but rather be filled with the Spirit of God. In order to live for the glory of God, we must accept Jesus as Lord and be filled with the right Spirit, the Holy Spirit. The difference has life-changing as well as eternal benefits. I'm Pastor Daniel for Faith FM.
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18: Have you ever had any money issues? We all do sometimes in our lives. The economy goes up and down. Our jobs rarely stay the same forever. And often we wonder whether we're handling things in the right way. Our bills, our debt, our mortgage. Is there a better way to deal with our budget? Well, today you're going to discover some very practical answers in a surprising place. There's a little advice book that has impacted the world with its unique wisdom. And that wisdom can also affect your finances in a very good way.
19: It has stood the test of time. God's book, the Bible, still the greatest book ever written, and the only sure and true way to peace and understanding in today's complex world. It Is Written with Gary Kent, changing lives around the world.
18: Today we're going to consider how the wisdom of the Bible can help you with money. And we're going to look at one specific example. It's the story of Scott and Kathy Nelson and how their finances changed dramatically. This couple once struggled under a very large burden of debt. It sort of snuck up on them. That's the way it usually happens with many families. A student loan here, a credit card you're not quite paying off there, and one day you find yourself in so deep you don't know how to get out. Unlike many couples, the Nelsons found a way to eliminate all their non-mortgage debt, and they did it rather quickly. But first, let's look at how their financial problems started. Scott Nelson was making pretty good money, but he found out something. As his income went up, his debt level went up as well. He and Kathy thought they were raising their standard of living, but they were just getting deeper into the red. And then came the really bad news. At one point, they discovered they had $60,000 in non-mortgage debt. This couple finally realized they were drowning in it. Now, Kathy Nelson had done some further study and gone back to university. She'd accumulated some student loans. That was a big part of it. Then the Nelsons borrowed quite a sum to finance a new car, and there were a few credit cards accumulating debt. So after a while, they felt they were just slaves to what they owed. Every paycheck that came in was already spent. They just didn't have a lot of options. Yes, Scott and Kathy had entered the great contemporary world of living on credit. It's pretty easy to fall into debt these days, isn't it? Creditors are falling over themselves, beating a path to our door. Buy this now, pay for it later. Borrow this now, pay it back later. Credit cards come flying at us like Christmas card greetings. And it's always the season to be purchasing. Too often, we just try not to think about those bills that are coming as we're carrying home packages from the shops or parking that new Land Cruiser in our garage. We just assume it'll all be paid off in time. But of course, time tends to make debt even worse. Bills accumulate, interest compounds. We end up paying a lot more in the long run. Nothing is quite as demoralizing as trying to pay off a credit card that got out of hand and seeing our paycheck swallowed up by those huge interest rates. Yes, the path into debt is pretty familiar, quite well worn. But today, let's talk about the path out of debt. Let's find out how we can make our money do more for us. Kathy Nelson found some great financial advice in a most unexpected source. At one point, she began reading a chapter in the Bible book of Proverbs each day. Kathy found a lot of wisdom there and began highlighting many great verses. What's more, this part of the Bible seemed to be talking about money quite a lot. And those verses became a source of strength as the Nelsons faced their financial challenges. The Bible, believe it or not, has some of the best guidelines for financial planning. And the book of Proverbs actually throws a spotlight on the best path out of debt. We're going to look at some of its key principles, and we're going to see how people are using those principles to turn their finances around. Here's the first principle. We find it in Proverbs chapter 16 and verse 3. Commit to the Lord whatever you do, and your plans will succeed. What is this verse telling us? God needs to be the starting point in financial planning. More specifically, trust in God needs to be the starting point. We need to commit our plans into His hands. That's the best way to be successful. Now, here's why that's so true. People actually get into debt because they trust in money. They rely on money. The more you need it, the more you spend it. If money is the source of your security, then you're going to have a very hard time getting out of debt. That's just the way it works. You see, the problem is, you can never get enough money to make you really secure. You always seem to need more. You always need to have more possessions. There has to be a better source of security. And Proverbs points to the very best source. Trust in a Heavenly Father. Trust in the Heavenly Provider. Trust in the God who promises to meet our needs. The first important step is to entrust your plans to the one who clothes the fields with lilies and feeds the sparrows. As Proverbs chapter 3 verse 5 and 6 urges us, trust in the Lord with all your heart and lean not on your own understanding. In all your ways acknowledge Him, and He will make your paths straight. That's what Scott and Kathy began to do, very deliberately. They focused on putting God first, not looking to money for security. This couple even began something the Bible calls tithing, paying 10% of their income to help spread the good news about Jesus to a church, to charity. For them, this was a very clear way to show they were putting their stock, their trust, in the God of heaven. So, what's the first step out of debt? Commit your plans to God. Now, if we're supposed to trust God with our money, the next question is, does God have a financial plan? Does He have a strategy? Well, one financial goal comes across pretty clearly in Proverbs. It's something the book emphasizes over and over. Take a look at Proverbs chapter 22, verses 26 and 27. Do not be one of those who shakes hands in a pledge, one of those who is surety for debts. If you have nothing with which to pay, why should he take away your bed from under you? This is a warning about overextending ourselves, taking on a debt which we are not able to cover. Why do that? Proverbs asks us. We might even lose our bed, our home, everything. Proverbs gives the same warning elsewhere. Listen to what it says here. A man devoid of understanding shakes hands in a pledge. If you have shaken hands in a pledge for a stranger, you are snared by the words of your own mouth. Be careful, Proverbs tells us. Be very careful about making promises to pay back later. Be very careful about going into debt. And then this book gives us the essential reason to beware. Proverbs chapter 22 and verse 7 says, "And the borrower is servant to the lender." Debt is really a matter of giving control of your finances and your life to someone else. And the more in debt you go, the more control you give up. There are actually people who have developed financial seminars based on Bible principles. And they emphasize this. When you go into debt, there's a master-slave relationship. Be aware of that. The Bible doesn't say, "Thou shalt not borrow," but it indicates that when you do borrow, you're putting yourself in a certain kind of relationship, and you have to be careful. You may not think of it as a slave relationship at first, but after, say, 3 or 4 months of failing to make payments, you find out who's boss. People come to repossess your car or evict you from your home. Why does Proverbs speak so strongly about overextending ourselves? Because God wants us to be free. That's it in a nutshell. God's basic strategy is this: financial freedom. He wants to help us get out from under all forms of oppression, whether it's demonic oppression or emotional oppression or financial oppression. God wants to set his people free. That's his essential plan. What Kathy discovered was that this idea of not being a slave to debt sparked her energy, her resolve. Everybody wants to get out of debt, of course, but not many people have the steady push that enables them to take the tough steps out of it. Scott had joined a Christian study group, and one of the men there shared about his commitment to living debt-free. This helped solidify Scott's resolve. He and Kathy decided that no matter how high, how intimidating their debt looked, they were going to climb over it. Yes, God wants us to be financially free. And that brings us to the next important principle. Freedom is not an accident. Freedom requires planning. Remember the verse in Proverbs chapter 16 and verse 3 that says, "Commit to the Lord whatever you do, and your plans will succeed." Well, we need plans to commit to God, not just random impulses. People get into money troubles because of impulses, not because of plans. Proverbs chapter 6 gives us a picture of a tiny creature with a very big plan. Listen. "Go to the ant, you sluggard. Consider her ways and be wise, which, having no captain, overseer, or ruler, provides her supplies in the summer and gathers her food in the harvest." Ant culture is, of course, incredibly complex and incredibly efficient. Those little creatures accomplish marvelous things, and no captain or overseer is standing over them with a whip. They're scurrying around according to a plan. They build up their colony according to a plan. Freedom isn't just an accident. We need a plan. If we don't make plans, we tend to make debts. Let me tell you about the plan Scott and Kathy adopted. After this couple realized God wanted to be in control of their finances, they saw it was important to plan a budget. They had to find out exactly where their money was going, every bit of it, every last cent. These two just pulled a basic budget plan off the internet. They also found some good guidelines from Christian financial counselors on advice about spending. They learned, for example, that if you make a certain level of income, you should aim at a certain percentage for housing, a certain percentage for food, clothing, education, entertainment, and so on. What this makes you do is really look closely at where your money is being spent. If you leave out anything like money for repairs or taxes, it will eventually come back and bite you. If you neglect to account for something, that could mean more debt down the road. Some of these Christian financial counselors help couples keep a 30-day diary, a diary of their spending. Each one gets a notepad they take with them. They had to write down every one of their expenditures for 30 days. Everything. Cash, checks, credit and debit cards. The couples are also given a monthly income and expense form. First, they're asked to guess how much they spend each month on food, how much on clothing, how much on entertainment, and so on. Then they look at their detailed journals. They see what they actually have spent that month. Well, many people are surprised, very surprised. They thought they spent about $100 eating out, but it's really $350. As these details come to light, people realize, wow, that's more than we can afford, and they want to make changes. Christian financial counselors get people to sit down with a real, detailed budget and ask God to bless it. The Lord is smart enough to do finances. He's behind the wisdom of Proverbs, of course. And so it's a good idea to get a nudge from Him about your plan. He can indeed bless it. What these counselors tell us is that people soon begin to see where they're overspending and underspending. Typically, people have big items like education for the children that they should be saving for. But too often the month comes to an end and they haven't set anything aside. Well, maybe next month then. And then, well, maybe next year. To save well, you need to have a definite plan of where your money is going each month. What can take you from debt to financial freedom? It's simply this: deciding ahead of time on a budget and sticking to it. It's about having a plan, not just having to spend. It's about paying attention to the little things. You know, that picture in Proverbs of the ant really says a lot. You wouldn't think those tiny creatures taking their tiny steps would ever add up to very much. But those tiny steps create a self-sufficient, incredibly productive ant world. It happens one tiny step at a time. Getting out of debt happens one planned payment at a time. Here's another thing some Christian financial advisors focus on. It's called the envelope principle. That's something almost everyone used to have to live by. People would stick cash for certain things in envelopes or in jars. Say money would come in after a harvest on the farm. Well, they had to put aside seed money for next year. They had to put aside money for tools, money for clothing, and so on. Well, you could only take out what you'd put in. If there's money in the jar, then Johnny gets a new pair of shoes. If not, he'll have to stick with his old ones. So when people have a hard time controlling expenses, this is the suggestion: stuff money in an envelope. Whatever you decide to spend for entertainment, clothing, for eating out, have an envelope for each one of those. Do that at the beginning of the week. And through the week, you open the envelope and take the money out. If there's money to go to a restaurant, fine. If not, open the refrigerator. Now, people can do the same thing on a ledger form. You have a page for entertainment, a page for recreation, and so on. You write your deposit in, then just keep a balance through the week as you write in withdrawals for what you spend. You're keeping track of your expenses. You're making your plan work. When the Nelsons adopted this plan, it didn't take long for Scott to see just where their money was being spent and how they could cut down. At one point, this couple even eliminated their cable TV for a year. They ended some magazine subscriptions. Kathy was driving a nice four-wheel drive. She sold it, went down to a smaller, more fuel-efficient vehicle, and paid cash for that. That saved them a big payment each month. The Nelsons also worked hard to pay off credit cards. They decided they would not keep any debt there from month to month. They had a couple of student loans and took on the smaller one first to pay it off as soon as possible. This couple was making progress. And what's more, they found much more peace and contentment within God's plan. They felt they'd been following His basic financial guidance. And this seemed a much better life than back when they'd grab whatever they wanted and go into debt. One of the big advantages in having a plan is that you don't get trapped in, I've got to have this, I've got to have that. You decide ahead of time what you really need and what you can really afford. And you know what? It's a great irony, but it's true. People become poorer because they want to be rich. People become enslaved in debt because they pretend they're financially independent. We'll never be truly free as long as we're chasing riches. That's a mirage. No one ever has enough money. People earning six figures are still trying to make ends meet, believe it or not. Billionaires go bankrupt over wild investment schemes. Chasing riches is a dead end. Proverbs tells us about it. Listen to Proverbs chapter 23, verses 4 and 5. Do not overwork to be rich. Because of your own understanding, cease. Will you set your eyes on that which is not? For riches certainly make themselves wings. They fly away like an eagle toward heaven. Material wealth is a fickle thing. As soon as you think you've got enough, you find yourself needing much, much more. Scott and Kathy found a great deal of satisfaction in something else. Their path to financial freedom led them in another direction. Here's how Kathy herself put it. The biggest blessing we've found in being out of debt is that it gives us the freedom to be generous. That was our goal, to be a generous, helping family. There's a lot of satisfaction in that. Like the verse in Proverbs says, the one who refreshes others will himself be refreshed. And Scott would express how wonderful it was to erase that $60,000 debt. He felt God had simply blessed them out of it. God wanted them to be good stewards of what He'd given them. And now they could honor Him with their surplus by giving. As Scott said, we wouldn't want it any other way. What the Nelsons have discovered is a principle which Proverbs celebrates over and over again. For example, listen to Proverbs chapter 22 and verse 9. He who has a bountiful eye will be blessed, for he gives of his bread to the poor. Generosity is blessed. He who refreshes is refreshed. He who waters will be watered. As it says here in the book of Proverbs, he who has pity on the poor lends to the Lord. This is the theme that runs through God's best little advice book. The best financial plan is not about getting riches, not about just hoarding money. It's about having the freedom to give. The freedom to be generous. The freedom to give to those less fortunate, the poor and needy. Proverbs chapter 11 and verse 24 contrast two different financial plans, two different ways of life. Here's what it says. There is one who scatters, yet increases more, and there is one who withholds more than is right, but it leads to poverty. Some people scatter, they share, they give, and they find that blessings come back to them. They even get more to share. Others hold on tight to what they've got. They hold on more than is right, and they find that it slips through their fingers. God has a wonderful plan for you. He has a plan for your financial freedom. He has a plan to bless you. He has a plan to widen your heart in the end, a plan that will bring you contentment and happiness. I hope the principles from Proverbs that we've shared today will help you in your situation. You don't have to be a slave to debt. You can take steps today toward financial freedom. Wouldn't you like to have a generous God working in your life? Wouldn't you like to see His plans take shape for you and your family? I invite you to ask Him for a good financial plan right now. I invite you to commit your finances to Him. I challenge you to start seeking God first. Will you do that? Will you make honoring the Lord in everything a priority? Let's make that commitment together as we pray. Dear Father, You open Your hand and satisfy the desires of every living thing. You are the one we need to trust. You are the one we need to rely on. And so we commit our lives to You right now. We commit everything we have and everything we hope to have. Please help us to take the steps we need toward Your kind of financial freedom. Please help us to make a plan and stick to it. Thank You. In Jesus' name, amen.
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0: 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I'm your HeartWise host, Charles Mills. Today we head to Hollywood once again, as we did last week, that land of movie magic, multi-million dollar projects, and according to our guest, well-lit, well-scripted, and very dangerous lies. It seems that storylines aren't the only things that are false in La La Land. Last week we were talking with Scotty Meyer, producer at Little Light Studios, and he mentioned that there are undercurrents that are hidden in scripts, that are hidden in commercials, that are hidden in advertisements, that are grabbing our attention, but unfortunately, they're not trying to sell us just a product, they're trying to sell us a way of thinking, and that is where the danger is. And I've invited Scotty Meyer to come back with us this week to talk more about this. The website for Little Light Studios is littlelightstudios.tv, and Scotty, we were discussing near the end of the program last time that there are tools, there are methods, there are messages that Hollywood is using. The tools are not necessarily bad, the methods are not necessarily bad, but the message often is destructive to one's relationship with God. And this week, I want to talk about some specifics. You have mentioned them in your DVDs. I have the collection here, and we'll tell our listeners more about those in just a moment. But let's begin with your DVD called Magic Kingdom. What does your heart follow? Magic Kingdom. Aren't we talking about Disney? Aren't we talking about little fairy dust? Aren't we talking about total innocent fun here that every child will enjoy and grew up looking at?
1: Well, you know, I didn't grow up watching all of those Disney cartoons. I didn't see Snow White and the Seven Dwarfs. And when we first started this ministry a number of years ago, people would always tell us, I don't watch those horrible, evil movies that you guys are talking about, but I watch all the Disney stuff. And, you know, do you have any content on that? And for years, we would kind of brush people off and we would say, no, come on, they're just cartoons, or there can't be anything wrong with those. And, you know, we got enough questions, enough people inquiring from our ministry about them that we decided to look into them. And I'll have to admit, I was skeptical when I first started looking at a lot of the early cartoons. But when you look at things based upon what does my Bible say about this stuff, I started really noticing, you know, especially Walt Disney deals with a lot of magic and sorcery and witchcraft and all sorts of things like that, that is very specific. The Bible, you know, talks about in Deuteronomy that, you know, there should not be anyone that deals with necromancing, sorcery, witchcraft, divination, for all these things are an abomination to God. And that word abomination is a extremely strong word for hate. So it's like, here, God hates these things. So how can we, you know, justify watching some of these things that God actually hates? So as we started looking into some of those themes, we started noticing something. There was a common thread that was running through a lot of cartoons, especially Walt Disney cartoons, called Follow Your Heart, Follow Your Heart. And of course, we know from Jeremiah, you know, the heart is deceitful above all things and desperately wicked. Who could know it? So to follow your heart is not necessarily the best. And then the theme that was coupled with Follow Your Heart was usually a story about a princess who is supposed to marry a prince, but doesn't marry the prince, wants to marry the thief, or, you know, like in the Aladdin story. And so I started thinking about what the spiritual ramifications of that was. And here, you know, from a biblical perspective, we are known as princesses that are supposed to marry a prince. And there is a thief that's out for our affection. And so this kind of common thread that's running through a lot of their stories really, I think, parallels what's actually really going on in our real world. That was a real eye-opener for us. And then, of course, looking into stories that probably almost everybody that's ever seen the movie WALL-E would agree it's just such a cute little story. It actually parallels what's going on in, spiritually in our world today.

0: Now, initially, I would think, and this was my initial reaction to it when I watched this in Magic Kingdom, and I knew where you're going with this thing. Was this by design? That's the question I want to ask. Did Walt Disney's writers sit down and say, look, here's what the Bible says, so let's find a way of countering what the Bible says so that we can lead kids to perdition? Was there a meeting someplace? Did they have a vote on this thing that says, yes, we're going to lead kids to perdition by bringing sorcery into our cartoons?
1: You know, I'm actually glad that you asked this question because I think it's a very important concept to understand. I absolutely do not believe that everyone in Hollywood is in some sort of cahoots against God. Mm-hmm. In fact, the writer, director of WALL-E is a self-professed Christian, and that's why you see a lot of Christian parallels in that storyline. But here's the problem. We all know from the Bible that if you are not filled with the Holy Spirit, or filled with Christ, or filled with God, then it's very easy to say that you can be filled with something else. In fact, there's no empty house. I mean, just look at the story that Christ told about the man that had unclean spirits, and when the man swept his house, meaning his heart, his soul, the spirits went away, and they found seven more unclean spirits and came back, and the man was worse off than he was before. Mm-hmm. That tells me that there's no such thing as an empty house. If there's an empty house, it can be filled with something else. Now, I think a lot of these people in Hollywood, without knowing exactly, I mean, all you could do is kind of judge them by their fruits. So I'm just analyzing their work. I don't know their personal lives. But if you are not sold out to Christ, it's very easy to get those ideas from someone else. So I think a lot of these paralleled stories, people are getting them, you know, I came up with this great idea, but where was that great idea suggested from? You know, you look at some of the most popular blockbuster movies such as Avatar or the Twilight series. I mean, those guys got those ideas from dreams. Well, who suggested to them in those dreams, you know? So I think some of these cartoons that are directly using things that are opposite of the Bible, I would bet that a lot of those inspirations and those ideas came from suggestions from the other side.
0: And the people that are promoting this and writing this and producing this may not be totally aware of the depth of that problem, and they may not realize that there are other powers in the universe that have access to your dreams. Is that right?
1: That's right. I don't think that they, you know, woke up one day and said, you know, I want to follow Satan and I want to do some malicious act against people. But if you just look at simply, does this teach the same truth as the Bible, or is it teaching you rebellion? Is it teaching you, you know, opposite theology as what Christ is teaching? Then all of a sudden, to me, I've started to look at everything. We're engaged in a full-blown war, and we're at the end of this war. And so they're using whatever means they can, and one of the most influential means that they could possibly use on the face of the planet is the entertainment industry. So it would be really unlikely that the devil would not want to use that business, and even God. God uses the media business to spread a message, and you know, I know a lot of souls that have been won to the kingdom because of seen something on a video. In fact, myself, I'm a testament of that. I came back into the church because someone shared a DVD with me.
0: May I ask what that DVD was? That sounds interesting.
1: Sure. There was a pastor named Ivor Myers, Pastor Ivor Myers, and he had a personal testimony called Escape from the Black Hole. He was a hip-hop singer, and he was on Yo! MTV Raps way back in the day, and in his video, he talked maybe a five-minute little piece about Hollywood. And the things that he said about Hollywood were things that I had witnessed with my own eyes out there. And so that really captured my attention and really kind of made me want to look into that more.
0: Fantastic, fantastic. We're going to take a short break, and when we come back more with Scotty Meyer, we're going to talk about his DVD called The Replacement Gods. We want a superhero in our life. We want a superhero in our world, and we have one, but it's not what Hollywood is telling us. We'll talk more about that on our return, so stay right where you are.

I'd like to think that one day, when we get to heaven, we're going to see a list of people. People like Jared and Susan, who were introduced to Jesus.

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0: Welcome back to the program. I'm your host, Charles Mills. You know, what we put into our mind affects us physically. And at Heartwise Ministries, we're very, very into healing and health. And we're talking today about the mind with a man who is going to help us understand that not all that we see on the screen, on television, is healthy for our mind, which then brings about healthiness for our body. He is the producer at Little Light Studios. They have put out many DVDs talking about the dangers of Hollywood and how the devil is using that particular area and medium for bringing unhealthy thoughts and unhealthy actions into our minds. One of the most modern ways he's doing that is through the use of superheroes. We're talking about Thor, we're talking about Superman and Batman and all these guys that run around with superpowers. We want, Scotty, we want someone with superpowers in our hearts and in our minds, but what is wrong with having one that has a nice big hammer or that has super vision and can fly through the air and can help people and bring about good in this world and fight evil? What's wrong with that?
1: You know, the one thing about the devil that is he always counterfeits the real. And for something to be a counterfeit, especially if it's a good counterfeit, it's 99.9% true. But that little tiny percentage of error makes it a counterfeit and makes it not worth anything. So it's not unlikely for us to want a superhero in our life. In fact, I believe Jesus is our superhero. He's our ultimate superhero. But here's where it lies the problem. If you look at our modern day superheroes today, and in fact, in our video Replacement Gods, we have some of the writers of the DC Comics talking about where they got the idea for superheroes, and it comes from classical mythology, so Greek and Roman mythology. Even some of it's based upon Egyptian mythology, and the gods of Egypt, Greece, and Rome. You know, if you've studied them at all in history, they are basically a counterfeit of God the Father, God the Son, and Satan, and, you know, Isis and Set and Horus. Those are basically the same characters as God and Satan and Jesus, but they're just flipped around on the other side. And then you have Greece and Rome that basically just used the same gods from Egypt and just changed their names. So you have Hercules and Zeus, and, you know, Zeus is like God, Hercules is like Jesus. And so our modern day superheroes are based upon these old mythologies. Now, if you look at just what was the devil doing telling all the world's civilizations these false stories about God, is he was present, the devil was present in the Garden of Eden when the prophecy was given to Eve that a birth would come through the woman that would be the savior of mankind. And so what he did was he told every civilization a virgin birth false story and basically set them up like, you know, Hercules is this strong superhero. And so what he was doing was he was conditioning the world to want a different type of savior than what God was going to come through the human race as. And so by the time that the Jews had Jesus, they were looking for a different type of savior

0: because they had been conditioned through all these different civilizations that the Jews had lived through. Now, remember, the Jews came from Egypt. They lived through the time of Greece. They lived through the time of Rome. So they had no doubt been, you know, hearing all these stories, and, you know, it had influenced their desire for a strong leader. And so the Jews missed Christ the first time because he came as a different type of Christ than what they were wanting or expecting. Now, flash forward 2,000 some odd years to our day today, and all of these superhero stories that are told today are based off of Egypt, Greece, and Rome. Well, what is the devil doing to us today? Instead of Christ coming the first time, he's coming the second time to take us all home. Now, the devil's not stupid, so he knows what worked before will work again. And so he's telling us all these fake stories that are replacing this second coming. They're making us look at this superhero idea, this coming in from another world, this strong power, and all of a sudden, yeah, I believe that he's setting people up to miss Christ coming the second time, because the devil's last masquerade is to pose as the coming Christ or to be the Antichrist. And so many people will be confused, and all of a sudden, if the devil steps on the scene as the cosmic Christ, and they've watched all these movies, read all these stories of what Christ is really like, but they're not reading their Bible and they don't have a relationship with Christ, then they're going to be deceived.
1: My, we want X-ray vision. We want bulletproof. We're going to get meek and mild, and we're not going to recognize it when it shows up.

0: We're talking with Scotty Meyer, producer at Little Light Studios. And Scotty, this is fantastic stuff here. The videos that you have put out are filled with this kind of information. And listener, I recommend that you go to that website. That is littlelightstudios.tv and order several copies of this to play at your church or in your youth group. Youth group especially would be a good place for it, I would assume. Are young people open to this stuff, Scotty?
1: You know, what we found about young people is it's really neat. If you speak the truth to them, we have a young generation that's growing up that is, I think, cutting through all the lies and they just want the truth. And so when you present this to them, you present it to them with the Bible, they're able to look at the information and make an intelligent decision on their own. We've seen a huge response. In fact, we thought that a lot more youth would not be interested in this kind of thing, but the evidence is there. And even in some of our videos, what we tried to do is we tried to put it in their words and not in our own. Right. It's like, you know, a lot of interviews from the writers and the directors and people of them saying, you know, this is what we were doing in this movie, so that, you know, if you watch it, it's pretty hard to argue when it's coming from the people that are making it themselves.
0: Yeah, that's absolutely true. Also, we want to tell people, as you say on the back of your DVDs here, says these videos are not for kids' entertainment. Please use parental discretion. In other words, a child, a 9-10-year-old may not grasp this. This takes a little bit more maturity. Am I on the right track here?
1: Yes, you are. In fact, we put that on there for a reason. You know, there's a lot of kids that, you know, have grown up watching Superman or Batman and you know, maybe haven't been as well educated in the Bible. And so some of these themes that are brought up, they're compared and contrasted against what the Bible says. So that's why we encourage parents to watch them with their children and, you know, to discuss it, to talk about it. So it's not just, you know, entertainment to them.
0: In the last couple of minutes we have of the program here, Scott Meyer, producer at Little Light Studios, how do we compete? How do we, as a church, as a pastor, as parents, as grandparents, how do we compete with Hollywood when it comes to bringing Christ, the real superhero, into the lives of those we love? What do we do?
1: You know, I think that the greatest thing that you can do with your children, and especially as grandparents and as family members, you know, people respond to seeing a life changed. When you have Christ intimately involved in your life, there's something transforming about that. I mean, if you see somebody who really has a great relationship with God, they're happy, they're generous, they're kind, they're loving, that's attractive. And a lot of people will look at that and say, I want what that person has right there. And I think, you know, the greatest thing that we can do with each other is really to build that relationship. As parents, inspire your children to build that relationship. Get back to doing fun things together as a family. I think, you know, we've kind of grown up in this day and age where family time is sitting in front of a TV eating popcorn, but it's a sort of a very antisocial setting. Get outside. Do things with your children outside. Go for a hike. You'll find that those bonding moments will become more attractive than television. In fact, I have a 1-year-old and a 3-year-old, and I spend a lot of time playing with them outside. I have a swing out in my front yard. We swing out all the time. When my children are around other people who have TVs and stuff, they'd actually rather go outside because I've built in them that it is more fun to enjoy the outdoors than to sit and watch TV. So those kind of things I try to encourage people, you know, get back outside and get back to the family moments.
0: Oh, I like that. Get involved. Be involved with your young people. And also, as older people, we can be involved with our friends and with our neighbors and with our community. That involvement. Take us away from that screen. Unglue us. And, of course, we have a God who would love to help us do that very thing, and there's power in prayer. And if you have a hard time doing that, you might want to just ask God to help you and to drag you, kicking and screaming if necessary, away from that television, away from Hollywood, out into God's great nature and relationships that he wants us to build. Scotty Meyer, littlelightstudios.tv, thank you so much for being with us today. You have opened our eyes to things that we need to know. Thank you so much, Scotty.
1: Thank you, Charles.
0: And until next time, this is Charles Mills, along with Scotty Meyer, inviting you to remain healthy and HeartWise. Goodbye, everyone.

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Love your enemies. It's one of Jesus' best-known statements, and one of the most misunderstood. The mere mention of those who hurt us, slandered us, or victimized us uncovers all our buried helplessness and anger. Our memories work too well. We can't summon the will to overlook the painful past. The thought of one day loving those who wounded us seems just another of faith's impossibilities. And so we need a power greater than ourselves, which is just what we have received. God's love has been poured into our hearts through the Holy Spirit, which has been given to us. Only the gift of supernatural grace, the kind the Father has shown to us while we were still sinners, can ever move us to reimagine our enemies as friends. See what love the Father has given us, that we should be called children of God. And that is what we are. Our enemies are just as fully loved by God as we are. 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

This world is not my home, I'm just a passing through. 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
1: Hello everyone and welcome to Kids Club, right across Australia, right here on Faith FM. I'm your host, Aris Bergen. If this is your first time joining Kids Club is our time of day when we get to hear some great stories, interesting facts, and valuable lessons. So get ready, Kids Club starts.

0: G'day there. Arnie here again from Arnie's Shack. And this is the Worship Project. Great to have you and your family back as we investigate and discover more about our amazing God and how much He loves all of us. I love Him so much. In fact, I look forward every day to the special time I spend with Him. Life gets so busy and there are so many things that need to be done. First thing in the morning, I make spending time with God my number one priority. Just this morning, I was reading Mark 1:35 in my Bible. This is what it said. Very early in the morning, while it was still dark, Jesus got up, left the house and went off to a solitary place where he prayed. I learned from this that Jesus set this example for us. He spent some time by himself every morning with God. Another highlight of my day is coming together as a family and having a time of worship. Sounds like my grandson Shane is here again. Over here, Shane. Hi, Grandpa. Shane, you have come at a great time. I have just been talking about family worship. I am interested in your views on this topic.
1: Family worship? Oh, yeah, that's something we try to do every day.
0: What sort of things do you like to do during family worship? I know your dad, Bruce, loves to sing.
1: Dad does, Grandpa, just like you do. Well, it runs in the family. My favourite thing is when we sing, because I really love singing.
0: You are pretty good at singing, Shane. I love singing too. What else do you like to do during family worship?
1: Well, I like to listen to Bible stories. We just looked at the story of Peter, and from this, I have learned that even when people make mistakes, God still loves them. He never gives up on them, and He is ready to forgive them. When the pressure was on, Jesus' disciple Peter even denied he knew Jesus 3 times. Peter was really sorry for this. Jesus forgave him, and Peter went on to do amazing things for God.
0: That is a great story, Shane. What else do you like to do during family worship?
1: I like it when we pray, because we can talk to God about anything, and we have so much to thank Him for.
0: That's right.
1: Oh yeah, I love Bible charades, reading Bible promises. Oh, so many things, Grandpa.
0: Yes, there are, Shane.
1: That Discovery Bible reading is pretty good. I have done lots of that with my friend Andy. We read a passage from the Bible and answer questions about it. In fact, I'm just about to go over to Andy's to do a Discovery Bible session with him and some other friends right now.
0: Discovery Bible reading is a great way to study the Bible, that's for sure. Have a nice afternoon. So there you have it. This week we have looked at prioritising our time so that we do the most important things first. Number one on the list is to spend some time each day with God. We have also talked a bit about family worship and how much fun it can be. But our time for today is up. I will look forward to catching up with all of you again next time on the Worship Project. So take care, stay safe, and God bless.
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7: 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It's time to share another inspirational prayer. This is Lynn from Caboolture Seventh-day Adventist Church, Queensland. The Apostle Paul wrote a wonderful letter to the early Christians at the church in Ephesus. It is full of praise to Jesus Christ for his sacrifice, which gives us the opportunity to become children of God. It is also full of praise to God the Father, who blesses us with every spiritual blessing. Paul teaches these new children of God, who have been saved by the blood of Jesus Christ, how to live in love and unity, thereby building up the church and bringing honour to God. The book of Ephesians has a number of inspirational prayers, and I would like us to focus on the very last two verses of the book. Paul writes, "Peace be with you, dear brothers and sisters, and may God the Father and the Lord Jesus Christ give you love with faithfulness. May God's grace be eternally upon all who love our Lord Jesus Christ." Ephesians 6, verses 23 and 24. Do you wish you could be more loving towards others? Do you wish that you could have a stronger faith in God? Did you notice that this verse identifies the source of love and faithfulness? We can't create these virtues ourselves, no matter how hard we try. The verse says that God the Father and the Lord Jesus Christ will give us love and faith. Let's ask God for these spiritual blessings right now. Dear Father God, this verse promises that you will give us love and faith. Our broken world certainly needs more love and faithfulness. Please, Father, help us to live lives of love and faith. Please help us to keep looking to Jesus, the source of love and faithfulness. Please help us to use these gifts to minister to broken people. We ask for these blessings in the name of Jesus Christ. Amen. 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That's the word PROMISE to the number 0488880831.
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9: I have a friend who as a teen was forever in trouble with the police until finally a judge said to him, "Young man, I'm going to have to lock you up." Thankfully, decades later and after many other correctional attempts, today he truly is a reformed man, a wonderful Christian. In Acts 5 verse 9, we read the story of Sapphira who conspired with her husband to lie. Ananias had just earlier suffered the consequences of his actions, and now Peter says to her, "How is it that you have agreed together to test the Spirit of the Lord?" This story emphasizes the importance of being true and honest with people and with God. The Bible says, "Do not grieve the Holy Spirit." Friend, as long as you have breath, there is a chance to make wrong things right. Don't reject the Spirit of God when he speaks to you. When you choose to do the right thing, you'll have true peace, joy, and life, knowing you're in God's will. I'm Pastor Daniel for Faith FM.

0: like seeds, bugs, and worms. 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
1: Matthew 6, verses 25, 26, and 34. Do not worry about your life, what you will eat or drink, or about your body, what you will wear. 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Look at the birds of the air. They do not sow or reap, or store away in barns, and yet your heavenly Father feeds them. Therefore, do not worry about tomorrow, for tomorrow will worry about itself.

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2: Yes, you are listening to the Bible Hour, not just with Benjamin Ng, but also with Maritza. So good to see you here, Maritza, this morning.
3: Good morning, Ben. Good morning, everyone, everyone who's tuning in as well.
2: Yes, yes. We are coming live to you from Ringwood, Victoria. Where are you listening from? Where are you tuning in from? We would love to hear from you. And we just want to give a few people a quick shout out because you took the effort and the time to text into us. And
3: love
2: so
3: that.
2: Do you want to go through those names for us, Maritza?
3: Absolutely. So we'd love to give a shout out to Saidu. I hope I'm pronouncing that correctly. Who's listening from Canberra. Damien, who texted in and he's listening from Echuca in Victoria. Helmut, who's listening from Crow's Nest in Queensland. Also Davo, who's listening from Bauga in Western Australia. Vanessa, who's also in Western Australia in Bunbury. And Tita, who's listening from Gosford on the Central Coast in New South Wales.
2: That is five different states. Five of the nine different states.
3: Absolutely.
2: So, hey, where's the rest? Where are those in Tassie? And
3: South Australia, North Australia? Northern Australia. Although we have had some people message in. I think Jonas always listens from the Northern Territory, Catherine in the Northern Territory.
2: Ah,
3: he's messaged a few times. So we've ticked that one off.
2: Yes, yes.
3: We just need to
2: South
3: collect.
2: Australia, come on, Tassie.
3: And Tassie.
2: we're missing the two. But hey, we would love to hear from you. That number is 0482-075-222. We would love to give you a shout out. So what is your praise as well? So if you have a Thanksgiving or a praise, something you want to just be thankful for. Zachary has just messaged from Tassie.
3: Yay,
2: so good to
3: Tassie.
2: Hear from you. South Australia, come on now. Don't let us down. Don't let us down. But look, what is your praise? 0482-075-222. I want to start off by giving a big shout out to my wife. It's her birthday today.
3: Happy birthday to your
2: yes,
3: wife.
2: Yes, yes, yes.
3: That's so, a big praise for sure.
2: It is. She is the center of our universe. You know, we were sitting there yesterday because she had a bit of a procedure done.
3: Oh.
2: And so I had to take care of the kids. So I took the day off. And it was just so weird, me and the kids being, it's like, where's mom? You know, and it's like, they could survive without me.
3: Yeah.
2: They can't survive without their mom. So, big shout out to my wife.
3: Oh,
2: love
3: happy
2: her.
3: Happy birthday.
2: Yes. What's your praise, Maritza?
3: Okay, this is going to sound really weird after you've just given a praise shouting at your wife. My praise, it's going to sound weird, is a knife block.
2: A what?
3: A knife block.
2: A knife block. Okay.
3: Look, I debated changing it just now in the past few seconds, but you know, I had it in my head and it's a weird one. It's a weird one, but for the past 10 years, my husband and I have had the same knife block. We've had it since the day we got married. We got it as part of our wedding registry. And those knives, they don't cut anything, Ben. Nothing. It is so hard to even like saw through an apple. But good knives are expensive.
2: Yeah.
3: And so we have been, you know, diligently saving up. And yesterday we bought ourselves a new knife block.
2: Oh, nice.
3: First one in 10 years.
2: Whose birthday?
3: No one's birthday.
2: No, okay, just checking.
3: We just needed knives.
2: You know, we're not planning these praises. I didn't tell Maritza, she didn't tell
3: me.
2: No,
3: and I wish we talked about this because you're there shouting at your wife and it's so nice. And here's me saying I'm grateful for knives. But I am. I am.
2: It's
3: because
2: important.
3: You know what? It's just, it's something little. But it meant a lot to us.
2: Yeah.
3: So, you know, I'm grateful that we can have new knives. And boy, those knives, I've been doing it wrong for all these years, Ben, because I put one tiny one in to open a packet. It slid through the plastic like butter.
2: There you go.
3: Anyway, praising God today for the little things knives.
2: this is our important. This is important. We got to be thankful for everything in life.
3: Absolutely.
2: And it's just a good mindset and a good way to face life.
3: Absolutely.
2: You know? And so what is your praise? That number again is 0482-075-222, South Australians. Do not let us down. But anyways, I want to talk about our free book today. It is entitled Amazing Wonders of Creation by Joe Cruz. And it's a little pocketbook that'll just help affirm your faith and help you discover the great mysteries of land and sea that support the account of creation that we read about in the Bible. And so if that isn't clue enough, we are talking something about creation today. Mm. So do stay tuned for that code word that we'll give you in the next segment and the segment after that. That number again is 0482075222. But look, today I want to start off with a question, which is our topic and our episode for today. How big is God? Simple question, but I'm not sure there's a very simple answer to that.
3: I don't think there is either.
2: But look, maybe you believe in God. Maybe you've believed in Him all your life. Maybe you're listening today and you're not even sure if there is a God. Or perhaps you come from another faith background and your understanding of God is quite different from mine. And look, wherever you're coming from, stay tuned. Stay with me because I want to take you on a journey. And we're going to begin right here on planet Earth. So today, there's more than 8 billion people that call this planet home, 8.2 approximately. And we have 7 continents, around 200 countries and territories, depending on how you want to count them, 195 and up. But here in Australia, it is a huge land mass, though our population is actually quite small. We only have about 28 million people, but do you know that Australia land size is bigger than United States, not counting
3: land?
2: Yeah, land size.
3: Really?
2: It's bigger than US, not including Alaska and Hawaii.
3: Oh, okay.
2: Yeah. But US has more than 10 times the amount of people. So, you know, wow. just there's just a lot of red dirt out there in Australia.
3: Say, there's it's a lot
2: very
3: of
2: hot. Yes. But let me give you a pop quiz if you're listening and text in. What is the closest country to Australia? Mm. What is the closest country to Australia? Have a think about that. We will give you the answer right after our first song break. But first, let's zoom out as we're exploring this question. How big is God? Because as enormous as our world seems to be, the Bible makes an extraordinary statement about where it comes from. Psalms 33, verse 6 is the first Bible text that we're reading.
3: Okay, and it says, "By the word of the Lord, the heavens were made, and all the host of them by the breath of his mouth."
2: And then verse 9?
3: "For he spoke, and it was done. He commanded, and it stood fast."
2: I want you to think about what the Bible is claiming. God speaks. The worlds exist. God doesn't need any machinery. He doesn't need construction crews. He doesn't need any raw materials delivered. He speaks and it just appears. Creation responds.
3: And we've talked about this
2: yes.
3: in previous shows as well.
2: Yes.
3: That there is so much power in just the word
2: yeah.
3: of God and just his spoken word.
2: Absolutely. Yeah. And actually, we've read this Bible text a few times
3: we have,
2: too.
3: We have.
2: But look, I want you to think about our solar system. We have 8. Growing up, we had 9, but Pluto's kind of fallen off. you know, Pluto. We have Mercury, Venus, Earth, Mars, Jupiter, Saturn, Uranus, and Neptune. Mm. And growing up, because I did my high school in the 90s, we still had Pluto. But
3: I did primary school in the 90s and we still had Pluto then too. So I'm not sure when he dropped off.
2: So it's actually in 2006,
3: oh, okay.
2: it was reclassified as a dwarf planet.
3: And there's more than one dwarf planet, isn't there?
2: Yeah,
3: yeah.
2: That's the reason why Pluto dropped off because it kind of doesn't go according to the same pathway as all the rest of the planets. It kind of intersects, but amazingly hasn't hit any other planet yet.
3: Okay.
2: But, you know, coming back to Earth, look, approximately the diameter of Earth is around 12,756 kilometers. Okay?
3: That's huge.
2: It is. It is. And look, imagine trying to walk around it. This is not a small place
3: no.
2: by any stretch of the means here, but our sun is about 1.39 million kilometers. Way bigger.
3: Huge.
2: Way bigger. That's approximately 109 Earths, okay?
3: Oh, wow.
2: That could fit side by side in diameter across the sun, okay? 109 Earths. And the sun is approximately 150 kilometers. Pardon me. I forgot one big word. Million. 150 million kilometers away from us. I'm giving you a lot of numbers, guys. So try to stay with me.
3: I just kind of feel like I'm in science class again.
2: Babe. All right. So 150 million kilometers away from us. And, you know, light travels at about 300,000 kilometers per second. And the light that we see right now, like you're able to look out and you see the trees and the sun and the blue skies, that took about 8 minutes and 20 seconds to reach us from the planet, from the sun.
3: Mm.
2: Over 8 minutes. That light is 8 minutes old already as you see it.
3: Wow.
2: So look, perhaps these numbers are becoming a bit meaningless. So let's shrink everything down a little bit, all right?
3: Okay.
2: So imagine the planet Earth was reduced to the size of a marble 1 centimeter wide, okay?
3: Okay.
2: That's a pretty normal size, the marble. You could hold Earth between two fingers. And I'm sorry you can't see us, but I'm holding up my hands here.
3: Ben's pretending like he's got a marble in between his fingers.
2: On that scale, if Earth was the size of a marble, the moon would only be a few millimeters wide and it would sit about 30 centimeters away.
3: Okay.
2: But the sun, if Earth was a marble, the sun would be about 1.1 meters wide. Okay. Understand this. Mm. So approximately 1 meter wide. And the distance from the Earth to the sun, if the Earth was a marble, the sun would be 117 meters away.
3: Wow.
2: So I want you to stand at a soccer pitch. You stand on one side, put the marble there.
3: You were looking at me expectantly like, right now? You want me to leave? Take this with
2: me? Right? You put the tiny marble there on the grass on one end, and you put the sun on basically the other end of the soccer pitch, and it's about 1 meter wide.
3: Wow.
2: If the Earth was the size of a marble. Already we're beginning to feel rather small, isn't it?
3: Yeah.
2: But absolutely. Our sun is only actually one star. Like a sun is actually considered a star, right? And our Milky Way galaxy contains hundreds of billions of stars. And some of those stars have planets orbiting them. So approximately 300 billion, okay? And if, let's say 10% of those 300 billion stars had planets. That's about 30 billion planets, all right?
3: Okay.
2: This is a lot.
3: I was going to say, I'm glad you're answering these math questions because I did not do well at math in school. And you're like, if 10% of 300,000,
2: right?
3: I don't know.
2: I hope you're able to capture this as you're listening today. But it's a pretty interesting idea here as we're trying to understand this question. How big is God? And I'm not sure that we're going to really come to the conclusion, but we're going to attempt.
3: Mm.
2: So here's the thing. The next closest star, all right, the next closest sun to us, apart from our sun, its name, what we called it, is Alpha Centauri, all right?
3: Okay.
2: And the closest it is, it's a little over 4 light years away. 4 light years. Now, what's a light year? A light year is how far the distance that light can travel in 1 year. It's a measure of distance, okay? So if light travels approximately 300,000 kilometers a second, 1 light year is 9.46 trillion kilometers. So, you know, the first three zeros is 1,000. The next three zeros is 1 million. The next three zeros is 1 billion. And then the next three zeros is 1 trillion.
3: It's just a lot.
2: I don't think, well, Elon Musk actually hit 1 trillion status for a little while before he went back down. He's the only one.
3: That is a lot of money.
2: You know, I'd just let me be a millionaire. I don't mind.
3: Yeah.
2: But, you know, billion, trillion, right? But here, you see, it's almost 10 trillion kilometers away, the next closest sun.
3: Wow.
2: And this is Alpha Centauri. So Alpha Centauri is about 4 light years away. That's about 40 trillion kilometers away, all right? Now, let's go back to our little marble-sized Earth. If Earth was just 1 centimeter like a marble, and Alpha Centauri would still be tens of thousands of kilometers away. So let me think, let me help you illustrate this.
3: Okay.
2: I put my marble down here in Melbourne.
3: Mm-hmm.
2: the next closest sun to Earth, apart from our sun, if Earth was the size of a marble, would be 27,000 kilometers away. So
3: I'm trying to visualize now, this.
2: I'll help you understand this.
3: Okay.
2: If you fly from Melbourne to LA,
3: yep,
2: that's about 13,000 kilometers.
3: Okay.
2: You just got to double it. You just got to fly all the way now to approximately London. Okay. Going east, not going west, because west is shorter. You go the other way, right?
3: Okay.
2: If you go east, you go fly over LA and you keep going and you just keep going. You fly all the way to London. That's almost, and I did this. It was pretty exact. I took Google Maps. I put my finger, my thumb on Melbourne, and I put my finger.

empty space. 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Mm. That's pretty fast. 16 kilometers a second. You could circle the Earth in less than an hour. But if you would go 16 kilometers a second, it would take tens of thousands of years, almost 10,000 years, to get to the closest next sun. And we're beginning to realize how small we are. We're just getting started, you know. And we're going to come right back after this song. We're going to continue. You're going to understand why we're going through this, to understand how big is our God. We'll be right back.

0: That was Rescue with Beautiful, talking about how beautiful God is. We are talking about how big God is as well, and all the attributes. If you have just tuned in, you're listening to the Bible Hour live on Faith FM across Australia. We are coming to you from our Ringwood studio, but we'd love to hear where you're listening from. So you can text into our number 0482 075 222. We would love to give you a shout out. I'm going to give the free code word first before I give the answer to our pop quiz. So we've got some couple things to give out there. The first one is TBH16. That is the code word you will need to claim our free book for today, Amazing Wonders of Creation by Joe Cruz. And I did mention before, we are talking about how big is God and his creation and his earth. If you would like to discover the great mysteries of land and sea that support the biblical account of creation, you need this book. So you can text in TBH16. Now we say this every time, Ben. No spaces, no hashtags.
1: That's right.
0: TBH16 20482075222. Text it in. We would love to get that book sent out to you. Now, Ben, before the break, you asked a question. What is the closest country to Australia? We did have a couple of guesses. Somebody actually texted in and said, is it New Zealand?
1: That was my first thought.
0: Do you know
1: what? Putting it together.
0: That would have been my first thought too. But when you actually think about it, Zachary in Tasmania texted in and said, Papua New Guinea.
1: Yes.
0: And he is correct. The answer is Papua New Guinea. At their nearest points, Australia and Papua New Guinea are separated by the Torres Strait. And I think from memory, it's only about, I think maybe 10 Ks separating them.
1: Oh, really? I don't even know.
0: It's quite close. I could be wrong.
1: I just Googled it.
0: Okay.
1: Missed the Google.
0: We'll have to double check that. But they are quite close. And you would think it's New Zealand. You know, you've got the whole Aussie Kiwi sort of thing going on.
1: Yeah.
0: But no, the answer is actually New Zealand. So well done, Zachary. You got it correct.
1: But look, now let's leave Earth behind again, because what I want to recap, our episode title is How Big Is God? And before the break, we looked at Earth and we imagined it as the size of a marble, only 1 centimeter across. The sun would then be about 1.1 meters wide and over 100 meters away. And the next closest sun was about 27,000 kilometers away.
0: Or Melbourne to London.
1: Yeah. From Melbourne to London.
0: That's how I'm imagining.
1: That's right. But not going west, but going east.
0: Going east.
1: Going the long way.
0: Going the long way around.
1: But look, I'm going to stop with the distance. And what I want to look at is size. Because when you compare our sun to other suns, ours actually isn't particularly very big. Take, for example, Sirius, S-I-R-I-U-S. Sirius is actually the brightest star in our night sky. And it is approximately 2.4 million kilometers, okay? 2.4 million kilometers. And I don't know how those people that look at the skies and the stars.
0: Astronomers?
1: Astronomers. There you go. I'm sorry. All I got is astronauts. I don't know how they measure it, but look, if the sun, the earth was 1 centimeter wide.
0: Like our marble.
1: Sirius, yes. Like the size of a marble, Sirius would be approximately 2 meters across.
0: Wow. Okay. So then there's Pollux, which is an orange giant star, and its size is 6,962,500 kilometers. So if we take our little marble again on our marble earth scale, Pollux would be 5.45 meters across.
1: That's pretty big. That's bigger than a general bedroom size.
0: That's bigger than Sirius.
1: Right. Then you want to consider Arcturus, which is approximately 41 million kilometers wide, okay? So if Arcturus is a red giant, and if the Earth was the size of a 1 centimeter marble, Arcturus would be roughly 33 meters across. That's bigger than most people's houses.
0: Wow.
1: But we're not finished.
0: Okay, so let's talk about Betelgeuse. And I actually didn't know how to pronounce this until you told me, Ben. So Betelgeuse is a red supergiant, and its size is 900 million kilometers in diameter. That is insane. And its exact size is actually difficult to pin down because its outer atmosphere changes. But what we do know is that it is hundreds of times wider than our own sun. And I guess on a little scale where Earth is a marble, again, bringing it back to our, to our little marble, Betelgeuse could stretch 710 meters across. So that's seven soccer fields.
1: Yep.
0: I don't follow soccer. I follow football. So seven football fields laid end to end.
1: Football as in footy or soccer?
0: Like rugby.
1: Oh, rugby. Yeah, okay.
0: Rugby. That's footy. Ah. I'm from Queensland. That's what we call it. Okay. Whatever you want to call it, like a playing pitch or a field that's seven laid end to end. So think about the Burj Khalifa in Dubai, one of the tallest buildings ever constructed, rising approximately 830 meters into the sky. Have you been to the Burj Khalifa?
1: I have. I've been up it.
0: You've been up?
1: Yes.
0: See, I'm terrified of heights. I just stood standing at the bottom and looking up was enough for me. But that's the kind of scale we're beginning to talk about.
1: Yeah.
0: Like huge, huge.
1: You just got to fly over to Dubai, put your marble down and look up. That would be the size of Betelgeuse.
0: Wow.
1: But even then, it's not the biggest. At least not what we've discovered to be the biggest. There's this other one called Musefi. Sometimes called Herschel's Garnet Star. It's another red supergiant of staggering dimensions, and it's approximately 1.4 billion kilometers wide. So if you take your marble, stand there at the Burj Khalifa, you gotta times multiply the Burj Khalifa by almost 1.5. It's 1.36.
0: Wow.
1: That would be the size of Musefi if Earth was the size of a marble.
0: Wow. Okay. I think we've got one more.
1: Yep.
0: And then there are stars such as the Canis Majoris, and that estimated diameter is approximately 1.55 kilometers. Is that billion?
1: No. If Earth was the size of a marble.
0: If Earth was the size of a marble, so that's 1.55.
1: kilometers wide. Wow. That's I think that almost double the size of the Burj Khalifa. If I think the Burj Khalifa, yes.
0: Yeah, it was 830
1: meters.
0: So two Burj Khalifas.
1: Yep.
0: Wow.
1: So our sun is only a meter wide. And then you got these ones that are 1,500 times bigger than the sun.
0: And if we're going back to our example of the Burj Khalifa, one of the tiles on it would probably be so huge compared to the marble. If you actually went to Dubai with a little marble in your pocket and you put it down next to the building, it would be the same size as one of the rocks.
1: Yeah, exactly.
0: You know, just one of the tiny gravel pebbles.
1: Yeah.
0: Compared to, you know, how massive it is.
1: And like, it's got to be so far away because look, like if the sun gives us so much heat and it was just a meter wide and we're 100 meters away, and, you know, we can't go to we can't take a few steps closer because we become Mercury and it's too hot already, or Mars.
0: Yeah.
1: It's like, it's not possible. And the reason why we're doing this is it just helps us to understand the size, not of our solar system, but the size of planet Earth. And then we're this little speck on Earth. And do you realize how small it makes you feel?
0: Yeah.
1: I do.
0: I think the marble really sort of brought it up.
1: Yeah, right.
0: Compared with all these other big things.
1: I mean, if we make it any bigger, it's just hard to imagine.
0: Absolutely.
1: But look, there's something strange about human beings. We live on this tiny planet. We occupy this little itty bitty tiny piece of the universe. Our individual lives only last but a short time, and yet somehow we begin to think sometimes how the universe revolves around us. We worry about our reputation. We worry about who's noticed us, who's ignored us, who's offended us, who got the promotion, who's got more money, who has a nicer house or a better car, who has more followers. And sometimes we become very big in our own estimation, in our own minds. But then, friends, I want you to go outside at night and look up, and suddenly you realize how small you are again. David must have experienced something like this thousands of years ago. He didn't have a telescope. He didn't know that Alpha Centauri existed. He didn't know the diameter of Betelgeuse. He didn't know how many galaxies existed. He simply looked into the night sky, and he wrote this in Psalms chapter 8, verses 3 and 4.
0: When I consider your heavens, the work of your fingers, the moon and the stars, which you have ordained, what is man that you are mindful of him, and the son of man that you visit him?
1: I love that question. What is man? You see, God considers everything he has made. Why would you even notice me? So small. Why would the creator of stars, 1.5 kilometers wide compared to a little marble, care about what happened on this little tiny speck called Earth? And here's where the story takes an extraordinary turn, because according to Jesus, he does. Jesus cares. God cares. Jesus said in Matthew 10 and verse 29,
0: "Are not two sparrows sold for a copper coin, and not one of them falls to the ground apart from your Father's will?"
1: A sparrow. A little tiny bird, one among billions of creatures on this tiny planet. And God says, I notice even when the sparrow falls to the ground. And then he says in verse 30 of Matthew 10,
0: "But the very hairs of your head are all numbered."
1: Even smaller than a sparrow is our hair. And the average human head, here's numbers again.
0: Okay.
1: The average human head contains about 100,000 hairs, give or take. And we lose about 50 to 100 hairs every day.
0: No, that's wrong. I lose probably about 3 times.
1: Really? Oh boy.
0: In the shower.
1: Oh boy. But you see, the point is that God's knowledge of us is so intimate, so complete, that nothing escapes his notice. Think about Jesus' life. When his friend Lazarus died, Jesus came to the tomb. And the Gospel John records one of the shortest and perhaps most beautiful verses in Scripture. John 11:35.
0: It just says, Jesus wept.
1: That's it.
0: That's it.
1: Look, you want to memorize a Bible verse? John 11:35.
0: That's the one to do it.
1: Jesus wept, right? The one Christians believe created the stars wept at a grave.
0: For his friend.
1: Yeah. And when Jesus himself was hanging on the cross, suffering unimaginable pain, he looked down and he saw his mother and he thought about her. Even in the midst of his suffering, he cared. When Joshua faced an impossible battle, God intervened. When Elisha was surrounded by an enemy in 2 Kings chapter 6, heavenly armies were there already. And this brings us to perhaps the most astonishing claim Christianity makes about God. God, he became one of us. John chapter 1 verse 14 says this,
0: "And the word became flesh and dwelt among us."
1: And also Galatians 4 4.
0: "But when the fullness of the time had come, God sent forth his son, born of a woman, born under the law."
1: Friends, I want you to stop and think about that. The creator became part of his creation. The one who made all the stars became small enough to be carried in the arms of a young mother. The one who created human lungs took his first human breath. The one who created human feet had himself to learn how to walk. And the one who created trees eventually allowed human beings to nail him to one. Why? Because the Bible's big answer to the question, how big is God, isn't measured in kilometers. It isn't measured in meters. It's not merely about stars or merely about galaxies. It's all about love. The God who is big enough to create the universe is interested in this tiny speck called Earth. And even more amazingly, he's interested in you. And you know, how big is God? Maybe the real question isn't that. Maybe the question is God big enough for what I'm facing right now? You look at the stars, you look at the planets, you see how big and wide they are, and yet you come down to this marble, this speck, and God says, you know what? I care. I care enough to come to this earth. I care enough because I know what's going on in your life. I care. Why don't you give me a chance? We're going to come right back after this song. And this question, is God really big enough for what I'm facing right now?

0: 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That's 0482 075 222.
1: Welcome back. That song that you were just listening to was His Eye Is on the Sparrow by Eclipse 6. And we have just been talking about how big is God, our universe and everything He created. And we did actually mention a Bible verse before, Ben, in Matthew 10:29 about sparrows and basically saying that not one of them falls to the ground apart from your Father's will. He watches the sparrows.
2: Yes.
1: And so that song tied in absolutely beautifully with what we're talking about today. Also tying in beautifully with what we're talking about today is our book offer. It is Amazing Wonders of Creation by Joe Cruz. It's basically a little pocket book that will help to affirm your faith and help you discover the great mysteries of land and sea that support the biblical account of creation. So if you would like that free book offer, the code that you need to text in is TBH16. That's TBH16. No spaces, no hashtags. 0482075222.
2: Yes, yes, yes. So do get that, or even just share a praise, what you're thankful for this past week. We would always love to hear from you. That number again is 0482075222. Make sure you save it in your phone. Make it easy. Just name it the Bible Hour, and it's easy to text in anytime you listen. And look, we have replays throughout the week, and if you do miss half of this, and maybe you're just tuning in now, you can go to our podcast sections on the website, the program's podcast, and you can look up Bible Hour and you will find our past episodes. They are all there. But yes, if you are joining us right now, we have been looking at this topic, how big is God? And I don't think that I've really given you an answer, but hopefully you're beginning to understand that God is bigger than anything we can even imagine. If Earth was the size of a marble, the biggest star that we have discussed so far, it's more than two times, or about two times the size of the Burj Khalifa there in Dubai. So you go there, you fly all the way there, get your marble, put it at the base there and look up. And this is the size of the biggest star that we have talked about so far on this program.
1: Absolutely huge.
2: And then you just look at Earth as a size of marble, and you're somewhere on there as a little speck, not even a, I think a little bit of a dust is even a bit too big to describe us on this marble.
1: Boy, that really puts it into perspective.
2: It does. And then you take this hugeness of this stars that we've talked about, and the distances we have to travel, 4 light years, right? Just to get to the next closest star. And it was the star breather, God, who made all of this. And yet He decided to come to this little part, little speck of our galaxy called Earth for us human beings. How big is God? We began in Australia. We looked at the Earth and the sun and the stars. And you're beginning to realize that, you know what? Maybe today you're not particularly worried about the size of Beetlejuice or Musefi, but you got a mortgage to pay. That's very real, especially here in Australia.
1: Yeah.
2: You know, with they're trying to lower the housing, but then the interest rates are going up, and it's like it's a cycle of a problem.
1: It's
2: constantly
1: just hard,
2: right?
1: For everyone at the moment, I think.
2: The prices go up, then you lower the interest rates. I mean, it's just, you know, it's a balance between the both. But, you know, you got a mortgage, maybe you got a medical appointment. That's what my wife had yesterday. Maybe you're in the midst of a marriage that is struggling. Maybe you're a parent and you see your children making decisions that frighten you, keep you up at night. Maybe you need a job. Maybe you are sitting here listening to this and you feel lonely, or you're a student and someone at school is bullying you. Maybe you've made a mistake and you don't know how to fix it, or you're fighting a temptation that just seems stronger than you. Or maybe no one around you even knows what you're going through. And that's why I want you to hear this, friends, because God is bigger. He's bigger than your financial problem. He's bigger than the job you need desperately. He's bigger than your loneliness. He's bigger than the bully at your school. He's bigger than your fear or your failure. He's bigger than your temptation, and he's bigger than your past failures. He's bigger than the sin that you think can never be forgotten. He's bigger. Look at what Psalms 33, verses 13 to 15 has to say.
1: The Lord looks from heaven. He sees all the sons of men. From the place of his dwelling, he looks on all the inhabitants of the earth. He fashions their hearts individually. He considers all their works.
2: Did you hear that, friends? Did you hear it? The God who sees galaxy, he breathes into existence stars, suns, solar systems, and planets. He sees you. He looks down from heaven and he sees all of us. Not humanity as an anonymous mass. You. He sees your struggle. He sees your fear. He sees your disappointments and your tears and your questions. And maybe you're wondering, if God really sees me, why hasn't he done something, right? How come he hasn't given me a shelter or a house? Or why hasn't he given me a life partner, someone that I can share life with? Why hasn't he done this or that? And you know, I don't want to give you a cheap answer, friends, because Christianity does not promise that if you trust God, every problem disappears and life just becomes a bed of roses.
1: I think that's really important to what we were talking about last week as well, you know, about Paul and Silas.
2: Yes.
1: Who were preaching and teaching, and yet they were thrown into prison.
2: Yeah.
1: You know, so I'm sure that anyone with lesser faith would have said, hang on, I've been spreading the word of Jesus. I've been talking about you to other people.
2: Yeah.
1: Why am I in prison?
2: Exactly.
1: Why have you let this happen?
2: I've sacrificed so much for you.
1: Exactly. Exactly. And now I'm in prison.
2: Yep.
1: Yeah.
2: But you see, that's where we come back to Jesus when he became a human being.
1: Mm.
2: Because he trusted his Father implicitly. He followed everything that God in heaven wanted him to do. And yet Jesus still went to the cross. And sometimes, friends, God, he doesn't change the circumstances. Sometimes he doesn't. He doesn't fix things that sometimes we brought ourselves into a mess.
1: That's a big one.
2: And you know, you wonder, hey, then what's the point of following Jesus, right? But I mean, look, if we all followed God just so that he would just change our circumstances, you know what? Everyone would be a Christian.
1: Yeah. But some people kind of treat God like a genie sometimes as well. Just genie, grant me my three wishes.
2: Yeah.
1: And that's it. And God doesn't work that way, does he?
2: No, he doesn't. But he does open doors.
1: He does, yeah.
2: He does give you strength to stand in front of a closed door.
1: Mm-hmm.
2: He calms a storm that sometimes you're in. And sometimes he just keeps you while the storm continues to rage. Psalms 33, 18 and 19 says this.
1: Behold, the eye of the Lord is on those who fear him, on those who hope in his mercy, to deliver their soul from death and to keep them alive in famine.
2: I want to give you one picture to remember from today's program. The star breather became the star sin bearer. Let me say that again. The star breather became the sin bearer. The bigness of God, the one who spoke worlds into existence, he became human. He experienced hunger. He experienced exhaustion. He experienced rejection and betrayal and injustice. He experienced all these things, and eventually he experienced the cross. Why? Because the greatest problem humanity faces isn't the distance between Earth and our next closest star, Alpha Centauri. It's the distance that sin has created between us, humanity, and God. And Jesus, he came to bridge that distance. Friends, that's why the cross matters. The cross tells me that God's love isn't theoretical. He didn't sit somewhere in the universe and simply tell us that he loved us. He came, he stepped into this little marble of a world into our suffering, into our sin, into the mess that we created for ourselves.
1: And do you know what, Ben? Sometimes when he's sort of sitting up in heaven, if we imagine the marble, because I suppose that's what it would look like to God who is sitting up in heaven, that's the size of it. And it must be, you know, a world, because it's such a hard world to live in at the moment.
2: Yeah.
1: I just imagine it with, you know, storm clouds sort of roiling all around it and God looking at it and says, that's the world that I'm going to willingly. I've got a front row seat here to like the most spectacular galaxy, but this little planet down here that's covered in turmoil, that's where I'm going to go.
2: Yeah. He's seen the mudslide in Nepal.
1: Yeah.
2: He's seen the earthquake.
1: Yeah, devastating.
2: In Colombia.
1: Absolutely.
2: He sees all of this and he stepped right into our suffering and our pain and our
1: willingly.
2: Sin. Yes. And that means, friends, when you're walking through your darkest moment, you are not praying to a God who doesn't understand suffering. He knows. He's been tempted. He's felt hungry. He's gone through all the things as we as human beings have gone through. You're praying to one who understands totally. And maybe you feel forgotten today, but I want you to listen to the words from Isaiah 40 and verse 27.
1: And it says, "Why do you say, O Jacob, and speak, O Israel, my way is hidden from the Lord and my just claim is passed over by my God."
2: So what does that mean? In other words, what is Isaiah saying? That the people here on earth, we say what? God, you can't see what's happening to me? You've forgotten me? Do you even care? And that's the question that we're asking today, right? And listen to what God answers in the very next verse, in verse 28.
1: "Have you not known? Have you not heard? The everlasting God, the Lord, the creator of the ends of the earth, neither faints nor is weary. His understanding is unsearchable."
2: The God that we're talking about does not get tired. He does not get weary. He doesn't get overwhelmed. He doesn't sleep. You'll never bring him a problem and hear God say, "Oh, that's too much for me." Verse 29.
1: "He gives power to the weak, and to those who have no might, he increases strength."
2: I want you to notice something important here. It doesn't say he only helps the strong people. It says he gives power to the weak, those who are faint. He gives strength to people who don't have any. And you know what, friends? Maybe that's you today. Maybe you're feeling tired. Maybe you've reached the point where you simply don't know how much longer you can keep going. And these next words in this next two verses are just for you.
1: So verse 30, "Even the youths shall faint and be weary, and the young men shall utterly fall. But those who wait on the Lord shall renew their strength. They shall mount up with wings like eagles. They shall run and not be weary. They shall walk and not faint."
2: They that wait upon the Lord. What does that mean? It means that right now, in the middle of the pain that you're going through, you can say, "I'm still going to trust you, God." Right in the middle of trouble, "I'm still going to hold on to you. And when I don't understand, I'm still going to trust you. When the answer doesn't come, I'm going to wait for you. When people disappoint me, I'm going to hold and cling on to you, God. And when I can't see the road ahead, I'm going to trust the one who can." Maybe you spent your whole life trying to carry everything yourself, trying to solve every problem you have. And maybe, you know, life circumstances have just thrown you into the midst of that. That's what life handed you. There, I know some friends that since they were 10 years old, they had to fend for themselves. I know my father-in-law at the age of 11, he was one of 12 kids, and the oldest brother and the oldest sister got to go to uni at the age of 11. He had to quit school and come out and start working. He had to work at a coffee shop, picked up the habit of smoking when he was 13. And, you know, life circumstances aren't just, oh, you can go to school, you can go to uni, take your time, find a good job.
1: Some people don't have that opportunity. And I think it's also worth mentioning that some of the problems that we face in Australia, while they're really real and valid problems. And, you know, we don't know what any of our listeners are going through. Mm. The problems that we're facing here compared to what some people in other parts of this earth are facing are just completely vastly different.
2: Yes. But you see, here's the thing. You don't have to do it alone. And that's the point that I'm trying to make. This God, how big is God? I'm trying to tell you, he cares. He is so vast and huge that he holds the world like a little marble, and maybe even smaller, because if the world was a marble, the biggest star is 1.5 times or 2 times the size of Burj Khalifa. God is bigger even than that.
1: Mm.
2: And he cares about the hairs in your head. He cares about the stresses that you're going through. Perhaps the lesson from this enormous universe is simply this. You were never meant to be big enough. God is big enough. Think about that little marble again. The sun, Alpha Centauri, Sirius, Arcturus, Betelgeuse, the hundreds and billions of stars in our galaxy. And then now, think about God who spoke them into existence. Bring your problem before him, because your problem is not insignificant. It matters because it matters to you, and you matter to God. Friends, God notices the sparrow. He notices the hares. He knows about the losses that we make in life. And maybe you've been a lifelong Christian. Maybe you haven't prayed for 20 years. Maybe you're not even sure that God exists. But God, you can say with this, with me, God, if you're really there, I need you. I'm tired of carrying this by myself. I don't understand everything about you. But if you really are the God we've been talking about today, if you really made those stars and you care about me, then I'm putting my life in your hands today. Friends, don't measure your problems in your own mind. Measure your problem by the size of your God, and you will be able to rest peacefully in his arms. So wait upon the Lord. Hold on to him. Trust him, because the everlasting God, the creator of the ends of the world, does not faint. He does not grow weary. And when your strength finally runs out, his hasn't. Remember, friends, God is always bigger. So text in TBH16 0482 075222. 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We would love to hear from you. That number again is 0482 075222. You've been listening to the Bible Hour. Thanks for tuning in, and friends, see you next time.
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G'day, my name's Lloyd Grolleman, I'm the Aussie pastor and you are listening to Faith FM. If you are searching for a place to worship, why not look up your local Seventh-day Adventist church and go along this Saturday morning. You will be blessed, and if you're in Sydney, come to mind.

0: Welcome to the Perfect Storm. Good to have you here, Kyle and Kelly.
1: Good to be here.
2: Thank you for having me again.
0: We're missing Fabulous Phil.
1: Fabulous Phil.
0: But we have back all the way from the Philippines.
1: Magnificent Morgan.
0: Magnificent Morgan.
3: Good to be back.
0: Look, this is our 100th show today, folks. And do you feel old?
1: Yeah.
0: Phil's been gone a long time. We're going to call Phil right now. Phil's actually lecturing at Catalyst Program. Call him, see if we can get him.
3: Here he is.
1: Riveting live stuff.
0: He's not going to answer.
3: Phil. How you going, Phil?
4: Yeah, going well.
3: Mate, you are live on the Perfect Storm for the 100th episode.
1: Congratulations, Phil.
0: Thanks for coming, Phil.
4: Happy 100th episode. This is amazing.
1: Yeah.
4: Just loving it, mate.
0: Where are you, Phil? Where are you? Tell everyone where you are.
4: I'm up at the Avondale University teaching at Catalyst.
1: Mm-hmm.
4: How to give a Bible study.
0: God bless you, brother.
4: There you go.
0: Kyle is running AI analysis of our whole program to see which guest is missing the most.
1: Yeah, let me just go to that stat.
2: Presenter.
4: It'll be Kelly.
0: Which presenter?
1: Missed episodes, and it's really based this on the core three people. Sorry, Morgan, you don't appear hugely yet.
3: That's fine.
1: But and the AI analysis is not yet done, so maybe we'll give you an update next week. But Kyle has missed 6 episodes out of the top 100. Yes. Justin has missed 9 episodes. His worst was 4 in a row from 46 to 49.
0: Yeah, because I was in Finland.
1: You were quite absent. Phil, you've only missed 26 episodes.
0: What? 26?
4: Are you serious?
0: You're a shocker. Yeah. You are a shocker.
4: Never trust AI. Never trust AI.
1: Yeah. I think that's the moral.
0: Go back lecturing, Phil. It's good. We'll talk to you later, brother. All right.
3: Thanks, Phil.
4: Love you guys. Thanks for listening.
1: Yeah, love you.
2: See ya.
3: So there it is.
0: Mate, let's get an overview of what we're doing this week.
3: Yeah, we're going to be covering all things in Australia from the debt trap. We're going to be looking at what's happening in the COP summit, the pre-COP summit.
0: This is the debt trap here, Morgan.
3: Angus Taylor, yeah, you're going to tell us what that's all about, Justin.
1: Yeah,
3: we're going to look at Angus Taylor and migration. But then we want to go to Europe. Europe seems to be imploding. From France to Spain to the UK as well.
0: Utter chaos, mate.
3: Isn't it? Chaos there, chaos. So that's where we're going today.
0: Okay.
3: But as first, we'll jump to some comments. Michelle said that she got the book America 250 yesterday. That was the 2nd of October. Glad you got it, Michelle.
1: Mm-hmm.
3: She thought we would want to know that it's not signed, but she did get it.
0: Michelle.
1: I wonder if we could get...
2: Was it supposed to be signed?
0: I was supposed to sign it.
1: We could get Ben maybe just to forge our signatures down there and fill
0: it up. Do a digital one.
3: Yeah, digital signature. Yeah. So thanks, Michelle. Glad you got the book.
0: I owe you, Michelle.
3: Cassandra, love you guys so much and really enjoy when you rip it up, Sunshine. I don't know who she's referring to as Sunshine.
1: Probably
3: but,
1: me.
3: Yeah, let's go, Kyle. You were glowing last week,
1: I'm
3: Kyle.
1: I'm the happiest one on the show.
3: Yeah, I was watching and you were just glowing from your seat. So.
0: Right.
3: Jeanette, missed you guys last week. Andrew, woohoo, by the time you read this, it will be episode 100. What are you going to do to celebrate God's blessing on your little show? I thought it was a big show.
0: We're going to have some giveaways. No, it's a little show. It's a little show.
1: We actually do have a giveaway.
0: We've got some giveaways, so keep watching. Okay. We'll let you know how you can get them, and you'd probably best be the, it'll be the YouTube audience that gets
1: it. Will. I thought about that.
0: Today.
1: Yeah. The YouTube audience will still have to text in, but because the address has to stay private. Yes.
0: I was going to put your number up.
1: YouTube audience, get ready to text in if you want to get this exclusive prize that we will ship straight from this office.
0: Yeah, we don't rely on anyone else. I think we got a comment from Melbourne actually last week.
3: Yep. So Andrew then goes on. He says, you get quite a few views these days, usually at least a few hundred, 500 maybe. I've seen every show. My wife and I love it. It keeps us up to date on the news that matters without having to filter it through ABC propaganda and lies. Thank you, Andrew.
0: He's definitely one of our fans.
1: It sounds a bit biased there, Andrew.
3: It does. Glad you ABC's have
1: completely
3: watched 100.
1: Reasonable.
3: Ben Ung, Phil and Justin, can't wait for you guys to come down and visit us in Melbourne at the Faith FM office.
1: Yeah.
0: We love you, Ben. Ben runs Faith FM down there in Melbourne. So thanks, God bless you, mate. You'll listen to him preaching very regularly on Faith FM.
3: The next one, I think it's Super Tice. That's your mate.
1: Super Tice.
3: So he quotes Genesis chapter 11 and verse 5, and it says, "The Lord came down to see the city, that is the Tower of Babel, and the tower which the sons of men had built. While the power of these data centers, aka towers, is yet to be fully realized, the Lord still needs to come down to see them. I'm glad our God transcends and puts to shame even our most elevated and cutting edge attempts at greatness."
0: Amen. Yeah, we're on the same great page statement with that AI stuff and the Tower of Babel, I tell you. Knowledge.
3: Someone by the name of Gary Potts said, "Morgan V not there. The show's standard dropped substantially." Not sure about that, but it got five likes, the comment.
0: What was his name again? What was his name?
1: Does he Gary have five, Potts. Does he have five alternate Gary accounts Potts. That he liked his own comment with?
3: Could have been. I don't know. I didn't like any. So, okay. But thanks, Gary. Cassandra?
0: Potsy.
3: Maybe he should come on.
0: No.
3: Cassandra, I live in Dubbo for 2 years and I know Wellington well, Justin. There are jails out there. Wow, they've walked off the solar farm. Lucky the criminals didn't walk as well. Yeah, that would have been.
1: What criminals?
0: There's a jail there.
3: In Wellington. And Janet, we watched YouTube channel Itchy Boots and saw she and she was just in China. Most of the cars were not yet electric. They do have weird rules on motorbikes. Cassandra, I didn't complain because I knew common sense well, and he said they were busy. And a few more from Michelle of how she loves the show cool. as well. So, but
0: go,
3: we want to jump into this. And
1: you don't want more stats,
3: please.
0: Throughout the show, give us another
3: throughout
0: stat.
3: The show. Throughout the show.
1: Well, our first episode was 6th of July, 2024. So that's 2 and a bit years.
0: Okay.
1: Our total airtime is 60.8 hours of content. 2.5 days if you listen back to back.
0: Is that all? Feels longer.
3: Feels longer.
1: Time flies when you're having fun.
3: Yeah, having fun.
1: More to come.
3: Okay. Justin, what's on your table there?
0: This is an Australian-made dingo trap. They don't use these anymore, folks, so the dingoes are quite safe because they're... Well, the traps I use today are tiny compared to this. They're about that big.
1: Right.
0: I have actually seen the modern ones used and how they set them.
1: Are they like more humane or just better technology?
0: Better definitely technology.
2: Definitely more humane.
0: They have a rubber jaw too.
1: A rubber jaw, so they don't hurt them.
0: They can't. Yeah, you can't have these metal jaws anymore.
1: Why is that?
0: Don't want to hurt them. So when they get there to...
1: So you just hold them, you don't hurt them.
0: No, they still execute the dingo.
1: Still shoot it.
0: Mm. This is collectible. I'll put it on here. It's not about dingoes. It's about debt.
3: Debt?
0: The trap. The debt trap. The world's in a debt trap. Shocking. The Japanese bond, the 30-year bond today, has hit the all-time record ever in human history. That's a big indicator of what's coming. And I'll keep saying it, but we're in a terrible, terrible debt trap.
3: Want to bring this one up here. On this, Justin, and sensible Aussies are begging Labor to cut spending. The Labor Treasurer now concedes that the cost to actually service this debt would be 37% of the GDP plus interest, rising from 1.73 in 2024 to a whopping 6.2% of revenue by 2029. It's happening.
0: Here it goes. Once you start down that road... It's just a shocking road. Get out of debt while ever you can, folks. Try to get out of debt.
3: Yeah.
0: Our countries have abandoned the concept of getting out of it.
3: So it's not looking great, but there seems to be this almost flick of a coin, it seems, where Labor, not Liberals, not One Nation, but Labor themselves are saying and making a push to dump either the Prime Minister or the Treasurer over voter losses.
0: Tell me, Kelly, who are you voting for?
2: What's happening here? Why would they say either? Why would they not have a preference?
0: So they've got to sacrifice someone.
2: So one of them's got to go.
1: Which one? Both.
2: Well, I'm not going to give you my opinion because that's just...
0: Well, that's what we do at this show, Kelly.
2: I would say Albanese has to go.
0: Oh, poor Albo.
1: What did he ever do to you?
3: But let me play
0: you
3: a little
0: suck
3: clip.
0: Kelly into that
2: yeah,
0: one.
2: You did. Absolutely.
5: Let's start with the leadership turmoil inside the highest level of the Albanese government. Labor sources are calling for either for Anthony Albanese to step down or to dump his treasurer to stem the loss of votes. There's immense pressure building on both Albanese and Chalmers to fix their handling of the cost of living crisis. Labor backbenchers are, for the first time, feeling the heat in their electorates. And the New South Wales right is furious that the toxic Albanese government could cost Chris Minns the upcoming New South Wales election.
0: Can I say something here?
3: Please, please.
0: As bad as the cost of living crisis, you haven't seen anything yet, mate.
3: Mm.
0: It's coming worse. It's going to get worse.
1: Thanks, mate. Okay. I just thought I'd get a boost.
0: What is this?
1: Get a boost. Just delivered me.
0: What on earth?
1: Well, it's the 100th episode. I wanted to celebrate.
0: You didn't buy us one.
1: Well, I didn't think we'd be filming when it got delivered.
3: Where's ours?
1: Just a bit of mango magic. Sorry, back to what you were saying.
0: Clearly, the cost of living isn't that bad. He gets boost juice during the show. It's bad, but my prediction here is going to get a lot worse yet. Interest rate thing hasn't ended. The global economy and the Australian economy is still moving along. It's going to get corrected at some point. It'll get really serious. I have never seen a prime minister more unpopular than he currently is, Albanese. Kelly's not off the money.
2: I've never really been a fan, to be honest.
0: No. Well, either side, the answer isn't in politics, but they are hemorrhaging bad. When one nation is the preferred party, it's winning every poll, doesn't matter who does it. You know, Labor is absolutely, and everything they do, they make it worse. Since the budget and all these changes in the tax system, worse. Now they're announcing this digital safety thing, worse. Everything they do, worse. They can't
3: tap your card, tap your phone.
0: Yeah, they're going to, you can't have fees on. So now they're going to pass that cost on to the consumer. Everything they touch, they wreck. They just, I don't know.
3: Well, it gets from goes from bad to worse because this is almost satirical, but it's the pre-COP summit over in Fiji. And have a look at this, right?
0: What does COP stand for?
3: COP. I'm going to guess the climate. I don't know.
2: Climate something.
3: A viewer will pull that up.
0: Yeah.
3: At this pre-COP summit in Fiji, Australia threw $150 million at it. You know, among other things, the, push for 100% renewables. But while they were there at the pre-COP summit, would you believe the lights went out?
0: It's gold, isn't it?
3: The lights go out when they're pushing to say, yep, let's depend totally on renewable power, but the lights go out. Whoops.
0: Zali Steggles.
3: Whoops.
0: Isn't she an athlete or was at some point an athlete? Zali?
3: Oh. So, yeah, it's not looking good for them on multiple fronts.
0: And no one turned up. They invited all these world leaders like from the G7. No one comes. They got the Indonesian guy there or the – I don't think it was even Indonesian. It was
3: COP stands for the Conference of Parties.
2: Now, who footed the bill for it?
0: Australia. It cost – just the event cost $20 million.
1: What did they do with the event?
0: Well, they sat around in their shirts and talked about how bad climate change is. In Fiji, they're very panicked because.
1: Rented the hotel off his brother or something, did he?
0: I don't know who he got off. They're very panicked because they're island nations aren't that high off the ground. Some of them are where it's being held, it's like a meter above sea level. So they're really worried about climate change. And you can't blame them for being worried. God bless them. But again, everything this current government's doing is leading to Australia lurching towards an alternative, which is the Pauline Hanson One Nation Party. And that the significance, when we talk on Bible prophecy here, the significance of this towards Bible prophecy is all of the left around the world is coming to a brick wall, a screeching halt, whether it be France or Spain or Germany or England. Everywhere you look, they're all simultaneously hitting this same wall. Mm. And that's, I think it's going to be right wing. It's going to be Christian nationalism that's actually going to pose the great danger in the future.
3: Mm.
0: As even though we support them politically, like that's where we're aligned, that's actually what is posing the big danger in Bible prophecy.
2: You're predicting it will swing too far to the right.
0: It won't stop. Yeah, that's dead right, Kelly. It won't stop. And we get a mini Dark Ages because the Dark Ages is characterized by the government and the church being one thing. They're acting in unison. That's a bad thing when you get a government that's also, it's

0: Angus Taylor, want to come to here. I like this shot you did last week, Kyle. I learned a thing or two.
1: Good, mate.
0: What about Angus Taylor? Here's a clip here. Has he got a chance to, you know, be the next PM?
1: No.
0: No?
2: He wants to, I think.
0: Wants to? He's got some thoughts here on migration.
1: Play it.
0: Let's have a listen, hey?
3: And what we are proposing today is the biggest cut to immigration in the history of this country.
1: Where did he get that
3: Australia
1: idea?
3: Is a great immigrant nation. But Labor has lost control of our borders and has lost control of our immigration policy in this country. Under Labor, the numbers are too high and the standards are too low. And from the moment I came into this job, I've said both must change.
4: So, I'm interested, my co-hosts here, they're saying this, nah, he's not going to be the Prime Minister.
1: No.
4: No.
1: No way.
4: That clip, I don't think he spoke with conviction. It's just plain politics.
2: His knee-jerk reaction to what he thinks is popular belief, what we want to hear.
4: He's got to beat Pauline.
1: It's just trying
4: it's a race to the
1: copy
4: bottom.
1: One Nation policy.
4: That's all he's doing. And the average Aussie isn't stupid. They can, when Pauline gets up and says the same thing, people believe it because that's what she's always said. This guy was in government when the Liberals were last in government. They had massive immigration. So all of a sudden he's had a, as to use a common phrase, come to Jesus moment. He's got converted to a different way of thinking. I'm not sure he really holds that conviction.
2: But he's gone too far. Like he's swung too far.
4: How do you mean?
2: Because we do need immigration. Like we need four seasonal workers.
4: Absolutely. You go to Griffith or you go to any country town up where I live at Batlow.
2: Young New South
4: the
2: Wales.
4: The apples don't get picked unless we have Pacific immigrants come over and pick the apples because no one in Australia wants to pick them.
2: Our backpackers come to Australia to do seasonal work.
4: Well.
2: And the farmers need them.
4: But all over the globe, immigration has become the stench in every country's nostrils and it's causing trouble absolutely everywhere. And Australia is just the latest to get on that. And this will win Pauline an election. There's no question about that. People are tired of this unfettered immigration and their culture getting disrupted.
0: This is unrest. We're turning to Paris now in France.
4: Yes.
0: Let's have a look at this. These are some riots growing in France as left-wing seizes, power and chaos there.
5: Control you can see them cities because these are riots
0: Palestinian
5: on a massive
0: flags.
5: Scale.
4: It's a student-led thing in France
6: did
4: at
6: you
4: the
6: see,
4: moment.
6: There was a flag that went by, and it was
1: yeah. Didn't they say it was
6: France?
1: Because?
6: I mean, what is going
1: something
6: on
1: to do with what was it? Student or library funding or some student-based thing? But is that true?
4: France is in huge debt,
1: right?
4: And they can't keep funding their socialist sort of idea of the world where the government's going to pay for your education, the government's going to do this, the government's going to do that. This is the problem with when you go down this debt path and eventually it comes back, well, people all of a sudden don't get free stuff anymore. And it's crazy.
2: Cost of living goes up and
4: everything does. And that causes revolution. That causes massive social unrest. And France at the moment is at a point where the government could be rolled.
0: Yeah. Well, there's, you know, the Eiffel Tower in the background there and people.
4: Check it out. They're burning. Chaos. You see the shocking violence. They sprayed a lady with a can and a cigarette lighter, made it a flamethrower. They burned her face as she's walking past. It's just evil, mate, the things they're doing.
0: So it's all happening there. But
4: Spain as well, mate.
0: Spain. Yeah, here we go, Spain. Benny Johnson, the PM of Spain, Pedro Sanchez, he's dissolved Parliament. That's not something you hear every day.
4: No.
0: Dissolving Parliament, and he's called for a snap election in response to mass protests over the criminal, illegal, alien invasion.
4: Remember a few weeks ago we showed all the migrants coming out of the ocean up onto the beach in that little town? That's all Spain. And again, they've had enough. They can't take this you know, there's just no end to the immigration. England is just absolutely bending under the weight of this, and this will bring down governments. It could lead. That guy is a total socialist slash communist in Spain.

0: his government's going to get rolled over this, is my prediction. And Lula down in Brazil, same thing going on there. For different reasons. It's not so much as immigration, but it's more the economy always, Brazil. And the socialists cannot run the economy. They just give stuff away for free. And in Bible prophecy, the king of the south is the communist socialists, and the king of the north at the end of Daniel 11, verse 43 onwards there, the king of the north is a revived nationalist Christianity. They come against each other, and the king of the north wins. And that's what we've always been going on about here. Mm. It's that right-wing Christianity that will be in power right at the end when Jesus comes.
1: Mm.
0: And so we're in the middle of this right now where the king of the north and king of the south, they come at each other. It says like a whirlwind, they come at each other. Mm. We are in the early days of that whirlwind, and it is going to be brutal.
1: Mm. Mm. Just want to play a bit of this clip. Fascinating. Fascinating here.
2: One easy step. Allow Muslim invaders. That's it. That's all you have to do. If you have enough third world invaders pouring into your nation, or just a few, either way, it's going to destroy the quality of life. It's going to destroy the safety and security of your streets, your common cause, and it will be over for you. And they're learning that in Spain as the government has just collapsed.
1: I want to bring this one up too. This is interesting to note that.
0: Hang on, before you do this, because I'm getting depressed. Give me another fact.
1: A fact?
0: Because everything that's on the show at the moment is pretty, it's pretty bad.
1: What have you got for us, Carl?
3: On Venezuelan oil, let me just see. Justin's 2026 prediction scorecard. He wants Greenland. They're going to fold, and he's going to buy it. Build significant. Half right. You got a half right on your Greenland prediction?
0: He's got Greenland now. He's got it.
3: Well, you know, he sort of already had the same thing.
0: Yeah.
3: Venezuelan oil. He's going to cause the economy to boom because he's going to lower the price of food. Fuel. Aged badly. Used to be $4.35. Now it's a lot higher.
0: Not over yet.
3: U.S. midterms.
0: It's actually not online yet. The Venezuelan oil is still not coming out of the ground. Mm-hmm. We've got to deal with that development. So just keep watching.
3: Yeah. Anyways, it's interesting. It's assessing all of your all of your predictions. Most appearances on the show would be
1: Kyle.
3: Me, yes, at 93.
1: 93%, that's
3: 93.
1: It's a good score.
3: And that's then highest appearances of a guest. Any guesses?
1: Kelly.
3: Kelly at 8.
4: Oh, really?
1: Yes. 8.
3: Yes. Our most watched episode.
0: Oh, that would be Charlie Kirk.
3: Number 51, Charlie Kirk's murder.
4: Oh, really?
0: Yeah, that was big.
4: Yeah.
0: That was big. And we're in real time while that was going down.
3: And then there's thousands on the radio, but these are the ones they can count on the
0: These are just the YouTube channel.
3: So, and then the next biggest one is actually the Digital Dark Age Laws, episode 98 from 2 weeks ago.
0: True. Well, so it's building.
3: Getting bigger numbers recently.
0: Okay, Morgan, hit me with some depressing stuff again, mate. I'm ready.
1: Look,
0: I'm ready for depressing stuff.
1: Hey, it's a little dark here, but we're going to end on some gospel. But 26 years ago in Europe, there were 500,000 Muslims. Today, that's jumped to 46 million. That's a lot.
0: That's so much so fast. And let me stop.
3: Give me the numbers again.
1: 500,000. That's essentially the population of Canberra or the ACT, give or take, right?
3: Mm. In Europe.
1: Within Europe, right. Just 26 years ago. Okay.
3: Right.
1: So figure out your ages 26 years ago. But today,
3: just being born,
1: there's 46 million. Okay. 46 million. It's quite a lot.
4: That is.
3: That's closer to Justin's age. That's
4: significant.
0: Yeah. I'm 46. Yeah. Kelly lives in a town not that far from here or near a town.
5: Really?
3: I didn't know that.
0: She's not in a city. No way. She's in the country.
4: Okay. In a country town.
0: Just relax. Which has the same thing that's going on in Europe is going on in the township of Young. Mm. Tell us, Kelly.
4: What do you want me to tell you?
0: What's happening?
4: Well, it's just the whole town. Lots of development has happened, but a lot of it is because there's been a lot of Muslims moving into the town, and you know, I don't have anything against them, but it's just significant, I guess.
3: Feels like a different town.
4: It does feel like a different town. Mm-hmm. The whole feel of the street is different.
0: And it's early days, but what's happening in Europe happens all over the world. It's a very deliberate thing. And the West is waking up, and I'm going to put to you that it's not going to continue as it is. They've had enough. That's why they're losing, because they've had unfettered immigration. And you can see the kickback on this. It's not only coming, it's already started. It's already started.
1: Religion of peace?
0: According to George Bush, not according to Islam itself. It's a religion of submission. Islam is a religion of submission. You submit to them, you submit to God. There's no peace in it.
4: There's also a lot of extremism within that religion, like more so than any other religion, I think.
0: There's a very good clip that I sent during the week about why the left is a cult, and it's intolerance. Have you got that one there, Morgan?
1: Yeah, let me see if I can pull it up.
0: Because it's intolerance that that defines a cult. A cult can't accept that anyone else can have a different opinion. There's only one, and there's no debate. There's no dialogue. It is just one way. And it's the only way. And Islam has definitely been characterized by that sort of intolerance towards others.
4: So how does the rise of Islam come into Bible prophecy?
0: I see them as part of the left, that side. They are in Bible prophecy in Revelation chapter 8, the locusts coming out of the abyss. The whole Ottoman Empire was predicted in prophecy in the book of Revelation, and it fell. Here at the end, they're lining up with the left, and all it's doing, it's creating fundamentalism within Christianity. Christianity was very open and tolerant. In fact, that's why we've allowed anyone to come into our countries. You become an Australian, everything's okay. But now their intolerance towards the culture in which they've moved into is causing our culture, other cultures, to say, well, we don't want you. We've become intolerant back. And their fundamentalism within Islam is creating fundamentalism within Christianity. And that's their real role. That's their real role.
1: This is the one, Justin?
0: Tim Pool, yeah. Play that one, mate. If you can.
1: What's up? Here we go.
5: Response here. Check this out.
6: But you say the left is a cult.
7: Oh, yeah.
6: It's not the whole of the left. Let's be fair, Tim. That is a very small percentage of people. I can do the same thing with the right. And I can say, look, the right, they're completely insane. Look at these nutbags on Twitter.
7: You'd be wrong.
6: Really?
7: Yeah. RFK Jr., former liberal. Tulsi Gabbard, former liberal. Donald Trump, former liberal. Elon Musk, former liberal. Colin Wright, former liberal. Tim Pool, former liberal. How is it that the popular vote winner, Donald Trump, was a Democrat up until his first term? That Tulsi Gabbard, DNI, former Democrat, that I supported in 2020. I never voted Republican. I didn't like Republicans. And now the Republican MAGA movements is an eclectic bunch of diverse views which debate each other. How is it that Charlie Kirk, Christian conservative with one of the largest conservative platforms, invites moderate Tim Pool onto his stage for his biggest event of the year to discuss those views to the public? On the left, what do you think would happen if you went and opposed their views at a public forum?
0: What would happen if you opposed the left? And if you kept playing that, they give an answer.
1: Here we go.
0: You'd get killed.
7: You'd be threatened with violence. And I'm not saying literally everyone all the time, but booking liberals to come on my show or any other show,
8: we have the same problem.
7: Yeah. They refuse to do it.
8: They don't want to talk.
7: Back in, I think it was 2018.
8: By the way, we should say why as well. They're scared of their own side.
7: Yeah. It's a cult. So I can sit in front of a libertarian like Dave Smith and Charlie Kirk at the same time, and we leave with beers in our hands, smiles on our faces. And Dave will say, Charlie, I really do appreciate it. I think you do good work. I know we disagree. The left doesn't do that. They firebomb your buildings. Or they just don't show up. Or they try to get you fired. They swat you. They harass you. The reason I say it's a cult is because you could not define what they believe.
0: This is really significant what he has just said. Intolerance is what characterizes the left. Intolerance is what characterizes Islam. And all that's going to do is create intolerance on the Christian side. and no diversity of and no tolerance, and we drive them out. They're taking over young. We drive them out where we would defend their liberties to actually build their own mosque. We defend their historically. That's been our position. We're open to everyone. Everyone's got freedom of religion. That's the West. The West is changing. And this is another indication that we're getting down to the business end of history. The West is becoming intolerant. And that's why a Sunday law will come in. That's why they're going to push back on all that, because all of that other side. So Islam is just part of the left for me. And in fact, they march together. Queers for Palestine. Like, come on. Queers for Palestine. They're intolerant, mate. They don't tolerate the opinions of others.
4: So it's a reaction. Is,
1: go, Kelly.
4: I was just going to say it's a reaction towards what the intolerance from us.
0: Yeah.
4: For us now, as well.
0: We've got to do some giveaways, Kelly.
4: We do?
3: Well,
0: let's give away our book first.
3: Okay.
4: All right.
3: That's a good point. Come on, Kelly, give it away.
4: Daniel and Revelation.
0: Sell it.
4: All right.
0: Are the prophecies in that important to know?
4: They are very important to know. We're talking. We just referred to it then about, you know, is this in Bible prophecy?
0: Yep. And it all is.
4: Rise of Islam. It's all in there.
0: And in a tolerant world, folks, if you're listening to us, you might not be a church-going person or whatever. What harm is there to study it?
4: It's so mind-blowing when you first discover what's in these books, in the whole Bible, actually. When you find out for yourself that it was predicted centuries ago, thousands of years ago, for some of it.
0: It's unreal.
4: And it's in that.
0: What's it going to hurt you? What's it going to hurt you to actually study it? So if you would like to get this book, you must have it. If you don't have one, get one. 0482 082 876. I need Phil to do this. 0482 082 876 is the number. Text the word secrets.
3: I actually don't know how many of those are left in stock, so I wouldn't be surprised if that one gets capped pretty quick.
0: Go fast, folks.
1: Get now, in today.
0: For our YouTube audience that are watching this, what
3: if you're on the radio and you know you want to start watching on YouTube, for the 100th episode, I have to give away. We'll just send this whole box to you, and we might put some other stuff in it. We got two Faith FM caps.
4: These are cool hats.
3: We're going to start with.
4: They've got nice aeration at the back.
1: Great hats.
3: We've got a Faith FM hoodie, which is, you know, lined with microfiber. It's about the equivalent of a large size, that one.
0: That's cool.
3: Faith FM hoodie. And then a Adventist Community Services shirt, a Here to Serve shirt. So
0: cool.
3: If you don't want to be a servant, if you don't want to help anybody, then you don't want to win this prize.
0: So how do they get it, Cole?
3: Well, if you would like to text that number, 0482 082 876, you want to text that number with the number of hours that I shared earlier that we have been broadcasting for. I said earlier how much content we have online. I said it takes, you know, roughly get out your phone, 2.5 days.
0: I remember because I thought.
3: So if you're the first one.
0: As much as I thought it was.
3: If you're the first one to text that through, then text us your answer, and then we'll probably text you back and get your address then, and then we'll have that shipped out to you.
0: Awesome.
1: Great giveaway.
3: So it's 0482 082 876. Text the word secrets for this magazine, or text the amount of time that we have broadcast in those first 99 episodes that I mentioned earlier, and the first one in will get that box of goodies.
0: Cool.
1: What's our appeal of hope, Justin, to send us out with a bang on the century, raising your bat? Did you ever get a century in cricket?
4: End of the book, don't we?
1: Kyle, Justin, we Kelly? Too. Did you ever get a century in cricket and raise your bat?
0: I was never that good, mate.
1: No,
0: me neither. I was never that good. I'd like to, but I'm never that good. we talked about it before. We know how the story ends, as Kelly's just said. But what we, you know, where you're laying up your treasure. We've talked, you know, someone keeps mentioning Tesla stock, putting all these investments and doing all this stuff. Someone else goes on about
3: precious metals.
0: In any case, we don't give financial advice, but we give spiritual advice, and our spiritual advice is lay up your treasures in heaven. Jesus said, where moth and rust can't destroy, and thieves can't break in and steal.
3: It's happening more and more.
0: Because where your treasure is, there your heart will be also.
3: Mm-hmm.
0: So to our listeners today, to close off our show, our 100th show, lay up your treasures in heaven. Get that magazine, study it. Get a Bible study guide. Text the word study to that same. You'll get a Bible study guide. Lay up now. Invest spiritually in the future. That's our advice for you today.
4: Amen.
1: Amen. Amen. Kyle, as the one on 93 and still batting.
3: Most winning.
0: Yeah.
1: You want to pray, for us?
3: Go for a century. Father, we thank you for a chance to gather again. We thank you for 100 episodes. We pray that that these would be leading people closer to you, and all the giveaways, all the handouts, all the gifts. And we ask that it would be pointing people to you. And Father, if there's anybody listening who wants to get to know you more, pray that they would find a resource in any one of these episodes that they can ask for and meet somebody and read something that would draw them closer to you. So for each and every one of us, as we finish up here today, we ask that you would call us, draw us closer to a relationship with you, and help us to find our purpose and our meaning in life through all of this in a relationship with you. We pray all this in your precious name. Amen.
0: Amen.
1: Amen. Thanks, guys.
0: Thanks, everyone.
1: Kyle, Justin.
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1: And Phil.
0: And Phil.
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5: I am here with my good friend, Dr. Nick Cross, for another 10-minute marriage tips to keep you hitched. The intention of the show is for me to stay hitched, and so I'm asking for as much advice as I can from my friends. And Nick, where have you come from and what are you doing in Canberra today?
6: So we've just attended the National Christian Prayer Breakfast at Parliament House, and that was a really great event. We drove down from Sydney last night and stayed overnight in a hotel, and it's always an amazing experience to be there in a room filled with Christians, and some of which are politicians, some are leading politicians, and it's just, I guess it's inspiring for me to see other faith-based leaders in our country.
5: Yeah, awesome. So I thank you for coming in. I'm looking for tips, I'm looking for suggestions, and so anything you've got to help me out, I'm all ears. What would be your tip for me to stay hitched?
6: So I think when we think about marriage, we must understand straight off it was designed by God. And an institution's been designed by God, then we need to make sure he's a big part of it. And there's a verse in Psalms which I love. I've got it here in front of me now, Psalm 127, verse 1. Unless the Lord builds the house, they labor in vain who build it. And I think we need to realize that when God built the idea of marriage, it was actually a beautiful plan. A husband and wife come together. The Bible says that you leave your father and mother, cleave unto your wife, and you two become one flesh. That's the way God designed a marriage. And for us to work together as a married couple, Jesus, I believe, needs to be a part of that, a big part of it. But of course, when you meet somebody that you get excited about and you start to dream about, and then you start to see how your lives can blend together, you know, many people fall in love and they get married. And often when they get married, suddenly a few realities kick in, that the nice guy that I thought I was, suddenly I realize there's another person who's also nice, but they don't think the same way as me. And so it's almost in a way like a bomb going off in your life in the first 12 months of your marriage, because you've got two narratives now that are working together in the one house. And so, as one marriage counselor said, every marriage takes work. Some marriages take more work than others. Mm-hmm. But I believe that when you are together as a married couple and you start with Jesus in the picture, that's when it starts to really make a difference. And for Ange and I, for the 36 years we've been married, we have prayed together about everything. We've prayed together about where we go in ministry. We've prayed together about our children. We've prayed for our children. From the day they were born in hospital, we prayed for our kids and we dedicated them to God the day they were born. We have three children, and we have been praying for them every day since the day they were born. Hmm. So prayer has become it has always been a major theme in our marriage, Kyle. Hmm. And I really believe that if you want your marriage to be together and stay together, then Jesus has to be right there in the midst of the marriage.
5: Awesome. Praise the Lord, I am married to a faithful praying wife. What would you say maybe to those who aren't married to somebody who's a Christian, or they've, you know, found themselves becoming Christian but their partner is not a Christian?
6: If your partner is not an active Christian, I believe they're probably still a good person. And so we need to recognize the beautiful gifts that they have, because God did create that person. Even if they don't recognize him, he recognizes them, and he planned them to be on this earth. So they actually have a purpose for God. And what I would say to people who have a partner or a marriage, like if they're married to someone who's not necessarily a Christian, you try to bring out the best in that person and let them know that you love them as a Christian. Let them know that God loves them, whoever they may be. Jesus put them on the earth for a reason. And I think that, you know, as Ellen White would say, there's nothing more irresistible than a loving and lovable Christian. Mm. And you have to love your partner into your faith.
5: Now, when you say pray together daily, do you mean like over your food, or is there some sort of structure or program or process that you follow to maintain a regular praying life?
6: I find mornings are a good time for me to pray. I'm a morning person. I'm no good after 10 o'clock at night. My wife's a bit different to me. She's alive and well at 11 p.m., she doesn't enjoy the mornings as much as me, but we pray together in bed. Mm-hmm. I get up early to go to work. I commute to Sydney every day from the Central Coast, so I'm gone by 7 a.m. Mm-hmm. But we pray together at the beginning of the day, and if we're still alive enough at night time, mm-hmm. we'll pray at the end of the day as well. Mm-hmm. And I do say grace mm-hmm. as well, but my graces are not necessarily my meaningful prayers. Sure. I say them to thank God for what I eat.
5: Sure. What sorts of answers to prayer have you seen then through 36 years of praying together?
6: Major wins.
5: Yeah.
6: Spiritually.
5: Successfully raising three kids as well, I think might be worth mentioning here if you weren't going to already.
6: That's been a big part of it, Kyle. We had three children. One of them was planned. Basically all three of the kids, we've prayed for them since the day they came out from hospital and prayed with them and for them. And, you know, what we've done with our children, we have tried to keep Jesus at the center of our conversations around the table. Our kids, of course, because I'm a pastor and in youth ministry for many years, our children came to every youth program, to summer camps, to camporees, to congresses, to Stormco trips. They were involved with us, and we always wanted them to know that they actually were doing ministry as well as children. They were helping set up welcome packs at camporees at the age of 3 or 4 or 5 years of age, putting bottles in backpacks and things like that. They were involved in putting up tents. So we've taken them on as many ministry trips as we can as they grew up. And as they grew up, at different points in their journey, we prayed for each one of them. We were worried about each one of them at different times. But having said that, we saw the Lord work in their lives. And, you know, I am humbled, and I don't say this proudly, but all the kids have remained faithful to God. They've stayed in the church. They're still praying. They're involved in ministry. They're all trained as pastors. And at the moment, they still love Jesus. And, you know, I don't brag, because at any moment things can go pear-shaped and things can go wrong. But at this point in time, we just praise God for their walk of faith as well.
5: Amen. That's very special. So I'm just wondering, is the kinds of prayer that you pray, is it something like, dear God, I'm perfect and my wife's not. Please help my wife to be more like me. What sorts of prayers have you focused on?
6: I pray that my wife has mercy on me as a sinner. Okay. She has a lot of patience. My wife, Andrea, has made major sacrifices in her life, in her professional career, to support me ministry, going to New Zealand for 5 years, coming back to Sydney. We're both from Queensland. We've left our family behind. So we've very much been, I guess you'd say, a nuclear family. She made raising children a top priority. So she stopped working for 12 years when we came back from New Zealand to ensure that through the high school years of her kids' lives, she was there when they went to school, she was there when they got home from school. And we know from research that a lot of at-risk behavior happens between 3 p.m. and 6 p.m. When parents are working. So she was determined to be there, and she was a tiger. When those kids didn't get on that school bus, she was on the phone, "Where are you? Why aren't you down at the bus stop?" And she tracked them in the afternoons. And they were not happy about that, to be honest. But now they look back and they can see the beauty in what she was doing, particularly as a mother. So I've got to give her credit for the fact that while I was traveling around as a youth director, she was at home taking kids to orthodontist lesson appointments, to music lessons, to parent-teacher interviews. She was there doing the hard yards with those children as a mum, and she did a fabulous job of that, Kyle.
5: Praise the Lord. So, in summary, those who pray together, stay together. Is that a way to put it?
6: That's a big part of it, Kyle. And the other quote from Ellen White is, "God's power plus human effort brings results." We ask God for help, but we do our absolute best as well to be the models that Jesus wants us to be as mums and dads.
5: Amen. Well, thank you for your time, Nick. And I look forward to having you again, actually, next time you visit on 10-Minute Marriage Tips to Keep You Hitched. Those who pray together, stay together. Amen.
6: Thank you, Kyle.
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This world is not my home, I'm just a passing through. My treasures are laid out somewhere beyond the blue. The angels beckon me from heaven's open door, and I can't feel at home in this world.

0: Hello, my wonderful friends. Welcome to Faith FM Drive Time. Welcome to Big Q&A. This is the show where we respond to difficult questions concerning God, faith, contemporary religion, and the Bible. And this is our special Friday night program entitled Eden to Eternity. From creation to restoration, we explore God's plan to bring us back to His original design of communion, peace, worship, and the rest He promised in Matthew 11:28. Come unto me, all you that labor and are heavy laden, and I will give you rest. And my name is Emily, and I'm going to be your host once again for this evening. And joining me as my co-host is Naomi. Hello and welcome.
1: Hello, Emily, and hello everyone listening all around Australia to this on this beautiful Sabbath evening. Yes. We're so very blessed to be here on Eden to Eternity. And we're just so thankful that you can join us tonight. It's wonderful to have you all on this beautiful Sabbath night. And we'd love to hear from you wherever you are around Australia. Text us in and into 0488 808 11. We'd love to know where you're listening from and how your world is there, how the weather is. And
0: yes.
1: If you've been blessed by the week as well, let us know. If you've been tuning in, we've been talking to Dr. Eric all week. Tuesday to Friday today, and we've also got him again today. And if you didn't get a chance, it's all been on health. You can go back into the Faith FM app or go online and you can listen to the podcast and revisit what we've talked about, which is what we should drink. Yesterday was what we should eat, and Wednesday was about how we should sleep. And tonight, we've got a wonderful program tonight as well. What have we got tonight, Emily?
0: Yeah, we also did nutrition as well. Don't forget that one.
1: We did do nutrition.
0: It's definitely worth going back and looking at them, and I want to do that myself. So as Naomi has said, this week has been the battle for your mind and your body, exploring the Bible, health and spiritual well-being. And tonight we are looking at who are you trusting, and specifically we're really going to look at the battle for your mind and body. And so we've kind of done many topics based on the acronym you may have heard or may not, New Start. And which is, you know, different aspects of health like nutrition, exercise, water, sunshine, temperance, air, fresh air, getting fresh air, and rest. And then the last one is trust in God. So we're really looking at that one tonight. And yeah, I'm really, really looking forward to this session, definitely. And we just want to give a shout out to Davo from WA. And he texted us and said, "Howdy again, Emily and Naomi. Thank you for listening, Davo."
1: Definitely. Thank you for listening. And a big shout out to all our listeners who have been texting in. Shout out to Esther, Nicole, Rick and Maya, Peter and Zelko, Margie and Grant, and also to Rosemary and Blaze, Zia and Duncan and Courtney, Bev and Andrew and Elise, and also to Sabine, who we are going to be dropping off a Faith FM book to very soon. So yes. Shout out to everyone, and also to all our listeners all around Australia. Do text in and let us know where you're listening from.
0: Yes, and we are in Adelaide, aren't we?
1: We are
0: coming
1: in Adelaide.
0: Coming to you live in Adelaide. And yeah, it's been an interesting day today, very different from yesterday. It's a bit wet today and overcast, but yeah, it's wonderful that we are coming into the Sabbath. And it's wonderful after a busy week that we have this.
1: Yeah, gift. It's so wonderful. And I just want to do a shout out to a really good friend of mine. It's a very special day for her today, Rosie. I had a chance to spend some time with her this morning. And just happy birthday, Rosie. It's really wonderful to have you in my life, and you're such a blessing. So big shout out to Rosie. And those of you who know her, she's just such a wonderful person all around, the way she's given her life to God at such a young age. And yeah, happy birthday, Rosie. Great to have you in our lives.
0: Now, before we go to our special topic, we have a free giveaway.
1: We
0: for
1: definitely
0: all our
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1: 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And so the number to text in tonight is 0488 808 11, and we've got a beautiful free giveaway for you tonight, listeners. It's called the Amazing Health Facts Magazine, and it's from Amazing Facts, which, if you don't know what that is, go online and have a look at Amazing Facts International, which is headed up by Doug Batchelor, Pastor Doug Batchelor. And we had a chance to go and visit them when we were in America recently, And they're a wonderful group of people that are just dedicated to spreading God's word and God's message. And this magazine is fantastic. You'll just want to get this one. It's called Amazing Health Facts. And it's a beautiful magazine with 50 pages on lots of medical information, lots of data and graphics and facts about health, and also what the Bible says about health. So it's backed up by science and includes exactly what Emily was talking about, which is New Start, which is everything to do with nutrition, as in good diet, exercise, rest, and Sabbath comes under the rest as well, and sunlight, water, and much, much more. So it's packed with lots of great principles of modern research, and also lots of lessons packed in there that we can learn from, and that it is backed up by the Bible, as we've been finding out all this week with Dr. Eric. So this is a really transformational magazine to get about body, mind, and spirit. So and to actually transform your life. If it's something perhaps you know a lot about, you could get the magazine and perhaps share it, have a read, and then share it with your neighbour or maybe a work colleague. So the number tonight to text is our drive time number, which is 0488 808 11. So that's 0488 808 11, and the code tonight is SA437. So that's code SA437, and no dots or dashes or spaces. Just put them all together. SA stands for South Australia. So it's SA437. And if you'd like to text in, and you will get that beautiful magazine, which is called the Amazing Health Facts Magazine, and that will come straight to your home as soon as we can get it to you. So 0488 808 11, and the code is SA437. And a shout out to Harry and Leary, and also to Lukey, Marcella, and Selena, and Steve as well.
0: Brilliant. And a shout out to Tanya, who texted us, and also Jonah, so listening from Catherine in the Northern Territory. Ooh. And so he says, pretty sure I'm not your only listener in the Territory.
1: No, I think he said, pretty sure I'm your only listener in the Territory. Well, that's a good challenge. I'm going to put that out, Jonah, to everybody. If you're listening from Catherine in the Northern Territory, can you text us in so we can we can show Jonah that there are some colleagues up there listening as well? And if you know someone in Catherine, maybe text them and say, come on and listen, and then he won't be the only one. I've actually been to Catherine, Jonah, a really awesome spot up there. I actually got to it by driving from Perth all the way up to Catherine, and it was brilliant, absolutely beautiful. So hello, Jonah, and thanks for tuning in.
0: Thank you. And so, friends, please enjoy this music, and this is Big Enough by the Clark Family.

0: And that was Big Enough by the Clark Family. Welcome back, friends. You're listening to Faith FM Drive Time, Big Q&A with Emily and Naomi. And we just thank you so much for joining us here this evening again, once again. And all this week, we have been looking at the battle for your mind and your body, exploring the Bible, health and spiritual well-being. And yeah, we've definitely been looking at this week. And tonight's topic, we are honing right in on that. And it is, who are you trusting winning the battle for your mind and body? And so if you have been tuning into Drive Time all this week, we have had the privilege to have guest speaker here with us in the studio, Dr. Eric Walsh. And so it's wonderful again to welcome him this evening.
1: So good to have you, Dr. Eric Walsh. Welcome again. Welcome.
2: It is awesome to be here again, and I'm enjoying Australia. And so glad to be with you guys today.
1: It's so great to have you. And we're just really blessed. If you've just joined us tonight and you haven't joined us for all of the week, we've had Dr. Eric in the studio since Tuesday. And as Emily said, we're looking at the battle for the mind. And it's been really amazing to have Dr. Eric Walsh here. He's from America. You can probably hear his accent if you're not familiar with him. He is actually a medical doctor and a minister, and in the Seventh-day Adventist Church. And he's worked a lot in public health and also preventative medicine. And he's a master's of public health and a doctor of public health. And he's been speaking with us so fluently and incredibly about how what our choices change our body, our mind, obviously our physical health, but also us spiritually. And tonight we're talking about the battle for the mind. Who are you trusting to win the battle? Why is this important to you?
2: I think having being raised a Christian and Adventist, sometimes these things can become cultural and we just kind of settle into our identity from that perspective. It can then quickly become something where we use it to get through life in a way that is more for camaraderie, even entertainment. It can be feel good, but it doesn't mean that we've settled into the truth. Mm. Sister White has a quote where she says, "The seal of God is a settling into the truth, both intellectually and spiritually, so that we cannot be moved."
1: Wow. Can you repeat that again?
2: The seal of God is a settling into the truth, both intellectually and spiritually, so that we cannot be moved. Mm. And what I want is to not be moved. Mm. Paul warns us to take heed when we stand, take heed when we think we stand, take heed lest we fall. Mm. And we also have the warning in Revelation chapter 3 to the church of Laodicea, which represents the last day church. The church will be rich. They will say to themselves, "We are rich and increase with goods and have need of nothing." Mm. And Jesus says,

0: people who've come out of the occult. Mm-hmm. And one of the recent ones is a brother Gabriel from Angola, and he wrote a book we talked about. I think we might have mentioned it earlier in the week.
1: Emily's parents, who've just been here, they had that book. They were reading it, and I borrowed it
0: for
1: a day and tried to read as much as I could. I want to buy it.
2: Yeah, I've heard him do an interview, I think, on YouTube, which was amazing.
1: He did? Wow. Yeah. What's his name?
0: It's a Portuguese name. Yeah. I'll tell you the name here in a second. But in the book, he talks about the fact, and his book is Rescued from the Kingdom of Darkness.
1: That's it.
0: By Gabriel Estavio, I think the last name is. And in the book, he talks about when he was on Satan's side, Satan and the demons and the, you know, this system that he had been attached to and born into, he couldn't eat meat. He could only eat simple foods.
1: Wow.
0: He couldn't eat late at night. He could only eat like two real meals a day and a very, very light supper.
1: So he's following the health message, but he's in the occult.
0: He describes the health message, even though he was in a satanic, it wasn't even the occult. He was like an actual satanic.
1: Wow.
0: Circles. Satan would visit him if you read the book.
1: So Satan knows the health message and he wanted his servant to Gabriel.
0: He wants
1: Gabriel.
0: His operatives to be as clear-minded and as witty as possible. He wants them to have intellect and to be able to debate. And the sharper the mind, the better he is at using the person. But even more importantly, that is the case for God. The sharper our minds, the better God can use us. And so a good example of that, I think, is the Apostle Paul. Why does Paul write so much of the New Testament? I believe he had one of the sharpest minds.
1: Yeah.
0: He was a Pharisee. He strictly followed the health law they had then. He was also very well educated. So it makes sense. I mean, he writes so well that at times it's difficult for even us to understand.
1: I know. People often say that. They say, why did he write that way? I can't understand it.
0: Peter says he's often difficult to understand. The Apostle Peter says that. So the point is, we want sharp minds. So I want to emphasize that after, you know, the discussions this week, we don't push the health message. We say, look, if you give up meat, somehow it's going to save you. What we do say is having the clearest possible mind sends you to Isaiah 1:18, which says, come, let us reason together, says the Lord. Though your sins be as scarlet, they shall be as white as snow. Though they be red like crimson, they shall be as wool. Having the right mind helps you to reason better, makes it more difficult for deception to get you. Why was Samson so powerfully deceived? Well, the spirit of prophecy tells us that when he was drinking alcohol, and that was supposed to never touch his lips according to his parental mandate before he was even born, but also because his lower passions were in control. He was more into Delilah than anything else, and so much so
1: than God.
0: Than anything else. And it was sexual sin on the part of Samson that causes him to function outside of his frontal lobe. And because of that, he does a really stupid thing, and so stupid that I think sometimes he did it on purpose.
1: Yeah,
0: he wanted it.
1: He was arrogant.
0: Yeah, he wanted it to happen. He wanted to give up the role of being the conqueror and savior for Israel. I think he, in a sense, somewhere in the back of his mind, I think Esau wanted the same thing. Esau didn't want the responsibility of being the leader.
1: And that was to do with
0: Jacob's
1: appetite as well.
0: And it had to do with appetite as well. So. The point is, the health message puts us, we want a mind clear. Because when you go to Revelation 7, 1 through 3, in Revelation 7, 1 through 3, there are these four angels and they're holding back the winds of strife. A fifth angel comes onto the scene and says, keep holding on. Do not touch the earth or the sea or the trees until we have sealed the servants of our God in their foreheads.
1: Right.
0: And so there's this thing that happens that there's a ceiling. And I don't believe it's just an end time ceiling. I do think the ceiling at the end time is a collective ceiling, that there's a group of people who are sealed. And you can get that kind of when you go to Revelation chapter 14. But you get that there's this group that is going to be sealed. And when that group is sealed, that's when the winds of strife are let go. That's when everything begins to happen.
1: And the winds of strife being like war, pestilence, plagues,
0: all of the things the book of Revelation basically warns is going to happen, including the seven last plagues.
1: Yes. And can you just explain for perhaps listeners who are new to it, maybe this is their first time tuning in, welcome if it is, the seal of God. Could you explain the word seal?
0: Seal of God, the way I would describe it is if you went back to ancient times, the seal was a way that you could state ownership or permission.
1: Like a stamp.

0: like a stamp. Mm-hmm. There was a signet ring and there was a seal on that. And that seal spoke to your territory, your position, and your dominion and your power, right? Mm-hmm. So the seal of the president of the United States to this day is the president of the United States of America.
1: That's his territory.
0: That's his territory, his position as he's president. And, you know, so it gives you the title, the name, and there's an image that represents the United States. What the Bible is saying is that there's a seal that's supposed to go in our minds.
1: Yes.
0: When it says, until we've sealed the servants in their forehead, what Revelation is really saying is that that is, as a physician, I see that as the frontal lobe of the brain, which is the front third of the brain.
1: And why is it important, our frontal lobe? How is it different?
0: The frontal lobe is different because it is, the human brain is 33% frontal lobe. The next smartest animal is a porpoise or a chimpanzee, and their brain is only 13% frontal lobe. Mm-hmm. And the frontal lobe is where judgment happens, mm-hmm. where reasoning happens, where planning happens, execution of those plans happen. It's where social and sexual behavior is controlled. The frontal lobe is like the brakes. Your amygdala and the emotional lower parts of the brain are like the gas pedal. And so the frontal lobe is always keeping us from living as if... You know, it's a lack of a better term, like a wild animal, where any impulse you have, you just act on it, right? Mm. You know, an animal just go in the bathroom in front of you. They'll copulate in front of you. Yeah. I mean, like, they'll just do anything. Yes. They're animals, right? They don't have a filter.
1: Yep.
0: We're not supposed to live like that.
1: But we are.
0: And in many ways, we are. And we know that this frontal lobe, in my opinion, when you go back to Genesis and you look at Genesis chapter 1, where it says that we are made in the image of God, I believe that that speaks to the fact that God gave us a frontal lobe as part of us being made in his image. It gives us the ability to do reasoning, and it's where our free choice, and maybe most importantly, or as importantly, where we worship, right? Why can we worship God in ways the animals can't? Because we have a frontal lobe.
1: Wow.
0: Now, I also, when I talk about the frontal lobe, I also lay out the frontal lobe like, I lay out the body like the sanctuary. The Bible says our body is the temple of the Holy Spirit. Mm-hmm. If that's the case, then you can use the sanctuary and look at our bodies.
1: As a model. All right.
0: Right. So, you know, the Bible says that you enter into his courts, into his gates with thanksgiving, into his courts with praise. That would be like the openings, like the mouth, you know, where things enter in.
1: Yes.
0: What entered in through that place was the worshiper and the thing that was going to be sacrificed, the sin offering or whatever offerings they were. Where did they go next? Well, they went to the brazen altar, and that's where the animal would be sacrificed.
1: With
0: that's like
1: fire.
0: A digestive tract, right? Where the fire destroys the animal, and you're not supposed to put anything unclean in your stomach, just like you couldn't put anything unclean on the altar.
1: Interesting. It had to be a clean animal.
0: From there, you went to the brazen laver. And when you got to the brazen laver, that's where the priest had to wash before he could go into the tabernacle.
1: It's like a sink.
0: You think of like a sink.
1: Yeah.
0: Like a wash station outside of an OR room in the hospital, outside of an operating room theater. And so you had to wash. And so where did you wash to go into? You washed to go into the tabernacle. Well, what was in the tabernacle? That's the holy place and the most holy place. Mm-hmm. That means everything, that's a symbol that whatever had to go into those two places had to be cleaned. Well, the holy place and the most holy place represents our brain, right? And the functions of our brain. So the laver represents our circulatory system.
1: Mm-hmm.
0: And its job is to wash everything. And when you go through that veil, which is like a door, but like a veil that you have to go through to get from the courtyard into the holy place, that's like the blood-brain barrier, right?
1: Wow.
0: So not everything can get in there.
1: Mm-hmm.
0: So who could go into the sinner and the common man could come into the courtyard if he was a Jew, but only the priests could go any further, just like the blood-brain barrier. When you get into the holy place and you stand there and you look to the right, there's the table of showbread, all right? That represents, what does bread represent in the Bible? Well, it represents like the word of God, right?
1: Mm-hmm.
0: So that's like the hearing and to some extent even a bit of the process of understanding, but the hearing. To the left is the golden lampstands. Well, what would that represent? Well, light and sight, right? Mm-hmm. That's all in the brain. And when you look forward in front of you, there was a piece that actually is a part of the most holy place, but sits in the holy place. And that is the altar of incense.
1: Huh.
0: And the altar of incense is that part of the brain that utters. The smoke of the altar of incense rises and goes up over the veil and into the most holy place, right? So that is like thought and speech. It is part of the higher function, the most holy place, but it's left in the holy place because all of the priests could have access to that to make intercession for the people of Israel.
1: Because it's prayer. Incense represents prayer.
0: But then there's a veil. And that veil is thick, and it separated the most holy place from the holy place. And why was that? Because the holy place was so holy, the most holy place, sorry, was so holy, it could only be entered into once a year. And the priest had to put on special clothes to get in there. And the priest had to cleanse himself first before he, you know, he had to be clean before he could go in there. And he could only go in there once a year on the Day of Atonement. And that place that he could only step into once a year, the way I lay this out, is like the frontal lobe of the brain.
1: Right.
0: And specifically, the prefrontal cortex, part of the brain where that makes us actually human, gives us personality. There's a guy named Phineas Gage, if you've ever studied psychology in school, and he's working on a rail yard in the States, and there was an explosion, and a steel beam went up through his
1: nostril,
0: like, eye socket, or his nostril, but one of his openings in his head, and went straight through his frontal lobe. And he became, went from the most genteel and kind man to just a totally different character. That's when modern science realized, wait a minute, that part of the brain is specific to personality and character. So the most holy place in the sanctuary is where God's character sat. That's where the mercy seat was, which sat above the Ark of the Covenant. And in the Ark of the Covenant were a few things. The Ten Commandments, which is our conscience.
1: Yes.
0: Right? The Aaron's budding rod, which represents decision-making, because that's what they used it for, and to some extent, memory. And what else was there? There was manna.
1: Manna,
0: which was kind of like the ability to remember the good things and, you know, and to process things, but also manna is bread, and the brain functions on glucose, so there's a role for it there in the brain, right?
1: That's great.
0: Now, above the mercy seat was the two cherubs that covered. And what sat between them and above the mercy seat is the Shekinah glory of God. Now, that represents the Holy Spirit. So in our frontal lobe, in our mind, that is where God is supposed to work. When the Bible says the love of Christ constraineth us, and we've mentioned that a few times this week, the Holy Spirit works, and I believe it works through the neurochemistry of the brain. Neurotransmitters like GABA, glutamate, but specifically GABA is the inhibiting neurotransmitter, but also serotonin and others. The Holy Spirit works at our mind to control us because the frontal lobe is the brakes. If the Holy Spirit is not present in the mind, the frontal lobe is not going to work properly.
1: Wow.
0: So I say all of that to say the health message is designed to protect the most holy place. The frontal lobe of the brain. It's who you are. You have a liver, you have a kidney, you have arms, legs, and fingers, because every one of them works to nourish your body, strengthen your body, so that the frontal lobe of your brain can work well. And why is that frontal lobe so important? It's where judgment and reason sit. Come, let us reason together, says the Lord. Also in the Bible, it says, choose you this day whom you will serve. The choice happens in the frontal lobe. So everything we're going to talk about today, we're going to relate back to the seal, because that's where the seal of God goes. Not just the seal of God. Revelation 14, Revelation 22, it says that in the front, in the forehead is where God's name is written. And what does name represent in the Bible?
1: Character.
0: So whose character are we supposed to have in our frontal lobe?
1: God.
0: God's character, not my character. I need a transplant, a heart transplant. Why? Because what Jesus, the scripture says about us is that we should have this mind in us that was also in Christ Jesus. That's speaking to the quality of what our frontal lobe is supposed to be like. This is why the scripture says in Christ, we are a new creature. The old things had passed away. Our old man is dead. Because that old personality, that old character, Abram goes to Abraham, Sarai goes to Sarah, Jacob goes to Israel. The name changes because
1: Saul goes to Paul.
0: Saul goes to Paul because the character has changed. So each of us are going to get a new name when we get to glory because our character will be different. We will have been glorified. And all of that begins now. Whether or not we get the seal depends on the decisions we make every day. What music we listen to, what we watch on television, whether or not we have time for devotion and we spend time learning of Christ, all of that helps us to determine the kind of mind we're going to have. And if we are going to be able to serve God fully, not in a superficial way.
1: No.
0: but in a deep and meaningful way.
1: So even before standing in the time of trouble, when things get tough, it's actually about being able to start now on what is our character and do we have the character of God?
0: And that's why the Old Testament prophet says this. He says, if you couldn't keep up with the footmen, how are you going to run with the horses?
1: Which means
0: if right now we can't live for God, if right now you but can't keep the Sabbath, you're going out to the restaurant on the Sabbath and you're caffeine is propping you up alive and you're sipping alcohol to relieve your stress and you have you're spending time in a no-tell motel when you got your spouse sitting at home. If you're doing that now, when the time of trouble comes, you're not going to be persecuted for a Jesus you couldn't commit to before. You're not going to follow a truth you didn't fully believe. And you're not going to be persecuted in the case of a coming Sunday law. You're not going to be persecuted for a Sabbath you didn't keep now.
1: That is very profound. So listeners, if you've just joined us, we're talking with Dr. Eric Walsh this evening. We've been talking all week. If you haven't listened before, go back to the podcasts in our Faith FM app, and you can actually go and revisit those. We have talked all this week about what we should drink, what we should eat, and also about sleep. And tonight we're looking at the battle of the mind, particularly what we were just talking about then, a wonderful way of laying that out. That is so beautiful about the sanctuary of God and also our mind, the frontal lobe. But I believe we've got something very beautiful to listen to.
2: It's time for some music.
1: Yes,
2: and please. This one is Draw Me Nearer by Meredith Andrews.

0: And that was Draw Me Nearer by Meredith Andrews. Welcome back, friends. You're listening to Faith FM Drive Time, Big Q&A with Emily and Naomi. And we are joined by Dr. Eric Walsh here in the studio. And we have been talking about the battle for your mind. Who are you trusting? And we have seen that the frontal lobe, which is in the front of your brain, it is so important for decision making, and you know that the actions that we do day to day, it will change our mind and our habits and our character. And it's so important for us to truly decide who we are following, even in the small actions of our lives. And so, yeah, we're going to continue looking at really things that we are doing that maybe we don't even know that they could be harmful for our minds.
1: Yeah, that's so true, Emily. And yeah, welcome back, everyone. Thank you for joining us. And what I think is interesting of what you just said then, Emily, is our frontal lobe is our decision-making and our judgment. And I just think the judgment that we make now, listeners, will help us in the judgment that God is going to bring. And that judgment can either be to come into his kingdom because that's what we've chosen, or to be the servant of sin and be with Satan when he actually has his judgment and we will be with him. I think it's really interesting that all this week, Dr. Eric, we've been talking about what is harmful for the frontal lobe in terms of what we're drinking, what we're eating, if we're not sleeping. But what else is threatening our frontal lobe today in 2026?
2: Well, there's a lot, unfortunately. In Revelation chapter 12, and I'll jump there real quick. Revelation chapter 12 is an interesting statement that I apply to today, even though it also has very specific prophetic significance. And in verse 15 of Revelation 12, it says, "And the serpent cast out of his mouth water as a flood after the woman, that he might cause her to be carried away of the flood." Mm. And obviously, that relates to some historical things that happened we could talk about prophetically. But I believe the serpent is still casting out of his mouth a flood. Mm-hmm. And a woman represents the church.
1: Yes.
2: And that flood is today a flood of disinformation, a flood of entertainment, a flood mm-hmm. of idleness, mm-hmm. a flood of excess. Mm-hmm. We talked about temperance and eating right. It's a flood of addictive substances, the legalization of things like marijuana across North America and Europe.
1: It's huge.
2: For recreational use, even the medicinal use. And there are plenty of good studies that show that it's not nearly as medicinally as useful as they try and make it out to be. So all of these different things have been released on us. Mm. And I want to start with something very simple. Let's go back to, if we go back to Ezekiel chapter 28, it speaks about Lucifer and it says that he was perfect and he was beautiful. It actually says he was created with pipes and tabrets. Mm. And there are a couple ways you can look at that. Mm-hmm. One, I look at it first as musical yes. pipes and tabrets. Also, it could represent this. Some argue the stones or where the gems were placed. But he's clearly a musical being. Mm. The sons of God would sing. The angels would sing. Mm. And Lucifer was the covering cherub. So we from that we can deduce, and from the spirit of prophecy we can verify that this was a special angel, Lucifer. Mm. And one of his gifts was the gift of music.
1: Wow.
2: And so he knows how to use music like no one else.
1: He understands it.
2: Music bypasses the frontal lobe, comes in through the auditory centers of the brain, and can affect you. That's why, you know, you can be somewhere and someone plays a song with a beat and you don't dance and you don't do those things, but your toe starts tapping, mm-hmm. right? Almost automatically. You know, mm-hmm. without you even being aware of it, your yeah. body begins to respond to the music. Music is powerful. That's mm-hmm. why you could be driving down the highway and you've stopped listening to secular music 20 years ago. Mm-hmm. Something you see, something yes. on the highway, a billboard, something, a bumper sticker triggers a memory in your brain. Mm-hmm. And all of a sudden, a song comes back to mind
1: yes.
2: that you have not heard in 25 years from Boy George and the Culture Club or yeah. or from, you know, Diana Ross and the Supremes or, mm-hmm. you know, depending on how old you are.
1: Rolling Stones.
2: Or the Rolling Stones mm. or, you know, or Run DMC, whoever, you know, who you grew up listening mm. to. And all of a sudden, this song just comes. You're like, yeah. where did that come yeah. from? I don't listen to that music no. anymore. So music is powerful. And Satan is using music. And music is so powerful that in the Bible, the story of Saul and David mm. hinges on music. Saul, the Bible says Saul was possessed with a spirit from the, an evil spirit mm-hmm. from the Lord. And people say, well, how did the Lord send an evil spirit? And what that really means is that Satan still had access to heaven. We know that from the book of Job. Mm-hmm. And when Satan would leave heaven to come to earth, mm-hmm. he would come and harass and do things like he did to mm-hmm. Job. And you could say he was an evil spirit from the Lord because he would literally come from the presence mm-hmm. of the Lord. That's one way you could look mm-hmm. at it. But the bottom line is this evil spirit is messing with Saul. And mm-hmm. what do? They call for David. Jesse's son, David. Mm. And what does David come to Saul's palace and do?
1: He plays the harp.
2: And what happens when the harp is played? The Bible says he plays the evil. It says the evil spirit departs from Saul. Mm. He's able to play music and play an evil spirit out of the king of Israel. Wow. Do you think then that you could play music and play an evil spirit? Yes. Into someone.
1: Definitely.
2: Mm-hmm. Right? And so music is important. And what we were saying about the frontal lobe is you couldn't just go in there and do whatever you want. You could, as a matter of fact, you not just anybody can even walk in there. Mm-hmm. And what I want to say as we talk about music and some of these other things is we still must guard the frontal lobe. The most holy place was guarded. The priest could only go in once mm-hmm. a year. Our frontal lobe is that, like that most holy mm-hmm. place. It also must be guarded.
1: Yes.
2: We can't just let every music in. We can't just let every TV show in. And so let's look at it. I mean, people are so into someone like Taylor Swift.
1: Oh, yeah.
2: And people get really mad at me for talking about Taylor Swift. Yeah. Taylor Swift has songs where the song Light Me Up, you can look up the lyrics yourself, where she basically says they're burning all the witches, even if you aren't one. They've got their pitchforks and their reasons and their receipts or whatever she says. And she's like, burning all the witches. And then she says, light me up. Light me up, light me up, which seems to indicate she's saying she's a witch.
1: That's right.
2: She has a song, Willow, and she has a coven, the whole scene that she does when she's in concert. So she actually then is, representing herself as a witch. Well, we know that when they do this music, witches go into the studios, and you can look this up online. Yeah. They put spells on the record. A guy named G. Craig Lewis, you can look him up. Lewis is the last name. He used to have a DVDs used to sell called The Truth Behind Hip Hop, which is rap music. And he says he had a discussion with a guy from the group Color Me Bad. Some of you may be old enough to remember that group. They weren't a very big group. Maybe had two hits. Mm-hmm. And one of their hits was called I Wanna Sex You Up. Mm-hmm. Very obviously by the title, pretty bad song. And this guy, the group was, I think, two white guys and a black guy or something like that. And so that's why they call themselves Color Me Bad. And the black guy eventually was raised a Christian. So he eventually walked away from the group, left millions of dollars on the table to go back to being a Christian and ultimately became a pastor, according to this interview G. Craig Lewis the discussion G. Craig Lewis shares. And he says, when they went to make that song, I Wanna Sex You Up, they brought witches into the studio to put curses on the song. Yeah. And the curse that they put on the song was that when 13 and 14-year-old girls heard the song, they'd want to give up their virginity.
1: Yes. Heard this story.
2: And the guy says, the guy, he's still in the group. He just wants to get, he just wants to be famous and make some money and be popular with the girls. He's thought, this is just stupid Hollywood mumbo jumbo. This doesn't mean anything. He says, when that song ultimately, out of nowhere, they did not expect the song to be so popular. Mm. The song goes number one in North America, Europe, Australia, all over the world. The song shoots up the charts. If not number one, it gets, up into the top five Billboard or top 10. It's a big song, makes them tons of money. Mm. And eventually all of the fan mail begins to come in. Mm. And he says he was shocked.
1: Yeah.
2: It was letters from 13 and 14-year-old girls thanking them for making the song because it gave them the courage to lose their virginity.
1: Wow.
2: And that's when he said, he realized this, and now he stepped away and he became a pastor.
1: So do you believe, Dr. Eric, that if we look at music specifically now for a moment, like Billie Eilish, we think of Taylor Swift and also Sam Smith, Kanye West, all of their music, like in the last sort of year or so, it's really turned really quite dark. They've been, their videos are very supernatural, lots of witches scenes, devils, and very satanic. Do you believe that this is a systematic endeavor to reach the young people and anybody listening to music for a reason to actually destroy our judgment and our frontal lobe and our connection to God?
2: Absolutely. And what it is it's an influence. Mm-hmm. So a lot of teenagers and a lot of people wonder why we lose our children, why they leave the church. Mm. And part of it is because they're getting this influence from the world all week. And these spirits are working on our children's mind through these artists. Billie Eilish's album is, I think, is a song or an album. It's called All Good Girls Go to Hell.
1: Yeah, it's terrible.
2: And in the song, she says, "My Lucifer is lonely." I think that's how the song starts. So you listen to Billie Eilish, and I had a friend who's a pastor, and his father's a pastor, so a pastor family. His teenage daughter starts listening to Billie Eilish. The guy calls me in a panic. My daughter's a completely different person after she started listening to this music. The music is very dark. In fact, she promotes self-harm in the worst way. I'll say it that way. In one of her lyrics, she literally says it. I mean, and so these plant ideas, and because music bypasses the frontal lobe, these things get into the mind of kids. And this is why in Ecclesiastes 7 in verse 5, the scripture says, "It is better to hear the rebuke of the wise than for a man to hear the song of fools."
1: Wow.
2: And we have allowed our children to listen to the song of fools. And how does the Bible define a fool? The Bible says the fool says in his heart, "There is no God." So you're listening to people who do not recognize the God of heaven.
1: And they hate him.
2: And they hate him. They absolutely hate him.
1: They do.
2: And this is why it says it is better to hear the rebuke of the wise. Mm. It's better to go to church and hear a word that rebukes you, right? Jesus says in Revelation 3:19, "All those who I love, I rebuke and chasten. Be zealous, therefore, and repent." And unfortunately, the kids often go to church where they're not hearing a rebuke.
1: No.
2: The sermons are fluffy and soft. They've brought to themselves teachers having itching ears. They don't want to hear a word of rebuke. They don't want to hear a word of truth. When I was growing up, that's that, you know, we went to church and we appreciated, even when I was at university at Oakwood, we appreciated the fact that these guys loved us enough to go into the pulpit and say, "Listen, you can't keep doing what you're doing and be right with God," right? It's much easier to go there and say, "Listen, Jesus loves you. You can just do whatever you want." That's an easy message. Satan loves that message.
1: Yeah, he loves it. And you know, music, as you were saying with it, with the frontal lobe, that it bypasses the emotion, the intellect, and goes straight to the emotion, which is why I can listen. I'm quite happy. But if I listen to maybe a sad song about relationships, I'll feel sad and yet I'm happy. So Satan really knows music.
2: Changes the mood.
1: He changes the mood. You think of someone like Lady Gaga, who absolutely hates Jesus. We've seen interviews with her talking about, you know, selling her soul to the devil, etc. It's really quite, it's strategic planning, isn't it? Really on the devil's behalf. He's had 6,000 years to do this. Tell us about, so there's music, there's what about TV and movie entertainment? What about that? And in terms of what is actually happening? I mean, I know we spoke to some actors recently and they talked about, you know, I asked them, "So is Hollywood satanic?" And they laughed. I said, "Yes, of course it is. It's openly satanic, with people that are witches, cults," and they were even asked to join a satanic cult to sort of make themselves even more famous.
2: And I'll tell you, when you even say the word Hollywood, remember that Hollywood, the holly plant, is how the druids and the mythical
1: wizards,
2: Merlin, in King Arthur's court, it was the holly tree that they would take to make their magic wands. Mm-hmm. In fact, during Christmas, that's why they say deck the walls with balls of holly. Holly is a magical plant, right? And so how did these wizards have a magic wand? They made it out of Hollywood.
1: Yes.
2: And Hollywood is still the devil's magic wand. Hollywood, California. Now, what everything you just said is very true. And I have whole presentations I do where I actually quote Meryl Streep and others who basically tell you that they can redo your brain. They can remake, you know, make the way you think just by what they put into these movies. And so what you watch matters. And one of the reasons that's important is because when you watch television or a movie, it actually changes your brainwaves. You go from the brainwave where you're most alert, which we talked about in during sleep, and it puts you in a semi-hypnotic state. And while in that semi-hypnotic state, whatever you're watching, it's difficult for you to filter it out. Remember what I said, that veil between the holy place and the most holy place, the veil between the courtyard and the holy place, there's a filter. That filter is gone in a sense. That's why when you watch a movie and it's 3 hours long, you can watch, I remember when I watched the movie JFK, when that movie came out years and years and years ago.
1: With Kevin Costner.
2: 3 hours with Kevin, and I was like, God, I never could sit through this.
1: But you did.
2: And it felt like you were in there for 45 minutes. It was such a, you know, you're just so riveted to it.
1: Because it's the editing, the music, the style, it's hypnosis, isn't it?
2: I can't do it now. I can't watch anything. I'll fall asleep. But I'm not primed to that stuff like that anymore. But that's what it does. It changes your brainwaves. So you're in a semi-hypnotic state. So So whatever is being suggested, you'll take.
1: You'll buy it.
2: In one of the Simpsons episodes, I quote this a lot in my sermons. In one of the Simpsons episodes, they ask one of the children to say grace. They're sitting at a table.
1: Mm.
2: And I believe it's Bart Simpson says, "Dear God, we bought all this food ourselves, so thanks for nothing."
1: Yeah, I remember that.
2: And that's the grace that's given.
1: Yeah.
2: Now, what happens when your child is watching this cartoon, that's which right. is supposed to be for adults?
1: It's not.
2: What, and your child watches this, what in that semi-hypnotic state,
1: terrible.
2: What did your child just learn about God? And then we wonder when they turn 18, why they leave the church. And so you got to be careful what they watch, right? The Bible tells us to guard well. David says in the Psalms, "I have set no evil thing before my eyes." Job, when he's accused of his friends, he says, "I have made a covenant with my eyes. Why then should I look lustfully upon a maid?" Is one of the more modern translation translates it. So what we watch matters.
1: So but by beholding, we become
2: by
1: changed.
2: By beholding, we become changed. And there are mirror neurons in the brain.
1: Mm.
2: When you watch something, it's as if you're participating in it.
1: Wow. So yeah, like let's look at the really amazing one we have to, which is gaming. I mean, young people, young men, they're not just watching something. They are shooting people and killing. Can the brain tell the difference between if I'm outside and I shoot someone for real or if I'm shooting them in gaming?
2: Well, there has been a connection. I was reading an article where there's a connection, and it's not one for one. So it's not like every kid that plays a game that shoots is going to go out and do a mass shooting or become super violent. But obviously, if that brain has been cracked, if they have a weak sensorium and they're not able to really push back and they get into a game that's very violent, by beholding, they become changed. So if you watch television and see an intimate scene, and the studies are overwhelming, I quote these in my sermons, that just listening to sexually explicit music, watching sexual scenes actually reduce the age at which a child will become sexually active and even be less responsible in that sexual activity. Mm. That's from secular scientific journals like the Journal of Pediatrics. Mm. People can look it up if they want to. So that's what these mirror neurons do. Well, what happens when you're holding the trigger in your hand?
1: Mm.
2: Or in some of these video games, I've been told, and I can't play video games, I don't even know how to play them, but I've been told that they have scenes where they actually have, intimate assault, I'll say it
1: they
2: that
1: do,
2: way,
1: yeah.
2: right? And strip clubs and stuff like
1: Correct.
2: That. So what are you teaching a boy when a boy is playing a game and that's part of it? And they were telling me, I think one of the games like that is like Grand Theft Auto or something like that. I don't know enough about those games to be specific, but I know that young people have come to me and told me about them.
1: Yeah.
2: And so now you're participating in the sin.
1: Mm.
2: And God warns us against, he says he's going to destroy not those who just make the lie, but those who love the lie.
1: Oh, yes.
2: So you don't have to be involved in Hollywood and make the movie.
1: No.
2: Your passion for it, the fact that you know more about the Marvel universe than the God of the universe, the fact that you are more up on the latest soap opera than you are on where we are in the prophetic stream says a lot about where your priorities are. And so, you know, I even see churches. I remember there's a church when the Marvel Avengers came out in California, a church I was once affiliated with, and they put a blow up thing of a 16-foot Incredible Hulk. And I told the pastor, I said, "Why would you have the Incredible Hulk from the Avengers in the front of church?" He said, "Well, we want the community to know we're inviting." And I said, "So what happens when they come to church and there's no Hulk?" I said, "How does that make sense?
1: Yeah.
2: Isn't Jesus enough?"
1: Mm. And this is the thing, we're all being distracted. I mean, I know I came from, you know, working in the industry of the movies and theater and watched movies all the time, but, you know, God totally took it all away. I don't want to watch things like that. When it changes our brain, we're told thou shalt not kill, thou shalt not commit adultery, right? But we're watching it for entertainment. And then in the gaming, we're actually doing it, participating in it. What is actually happening to our brain? And what about social media? How is that decaying our minds?
2: So what's happening? So I'll finish up with the gaming and the TV part.
1: Mm.
2: What's happening in our mind is that our minds are being molded to be like them. And what we're told in the spirit of prophecies is what we do every day is molding our mind either to receive the seal of God or the mark of the beast.
1: Mm-hmm.
2: You don't just, it's not like one day, it's not like the old Dr. Seuss cartoon and, you know, they go through the machine and they got a stamp one day, you know, and then they unstamp and all that crazy old cartoon. You either get the seal of God or the mark of the beast based on the decisions you're making now.
1: Yeah.
2: Mm. Your mind is being molded to receive one or the other by what we watch and what we consume. And so this is why the Bible says, you know, when Paul talks, he says, listen, when you're going to view things, he says, whatsoever things are pure, whatsoever things are just, whatsoever things are good, whatsoever things are lovely, right? Whatsoever things are of good report. He says, think on these things. right? Which means don't think on the other things. Yeah. So you have to shy away from a lot of what the world is offering you. So on that end, our mind, we're being molded to be like the world, and we're prepping our minds to receive the mark of the beast. Mm. That's the real fundamental problem.
1: Which is about worship, of who we're going to worship.
2: Which is about worship.
1: And who are we worshiping at the moment? I mean, I go into houses a lot. We work as Bible workers, and there's always couches all around in like a circle, and it's facing this wall that's got this big black thing on it, which is a television. Okay, we don't have idols in our altars in our house. Well, we all do. We're all bowing down to this image in the back of the room, and we're sitting there instead of sitting around a table and eating. A lot of people, we're all sitting around watching television, and it's really changed everybody, hasn't it? The fact that what are we worshiping? How we're spending our time worshiping now will determine who we'll worship when we're called to worship God.
2: Yeah. And I will just say that, you know, all technology works in both directions. So I want to be careful to say, you know, you can have a TV and watch good programming.
1: Correct.
2: You can
1: together
2: watch
1: as
2: sermons
1: a family.
2: As a
1: mm-hmm.
2: family. And, you know, we project up onto our screens mm-hmm. the Bible and the Spirit of Prophecy
1: Correct.
2: And the SDA Bible Commentary mm-hmm. and the hymnal and stuff. But you're right. I mean, in most homes, that is really what it's used for.
1: It's interesting,
2: for.
1: Though, it's the imagery of
2: yes,
1: that, isn't it?
2: It is.
1: Who are you worshiping? And we know that worship is, you know, who our religion is regarding our allegiance. Where is our allegiance now? Just as if a woman was pregnant right now, she knows she's pregnant, she's going to feed that baby so that when it's born, it has all its faculties, its mind. And so we should be really feeding ourselves now to be ready for the judgment, shouldn't we, on who we should worship.
2: Which leads us to social media.
1: Yes.
2: And so social media changes the game. If television rotted the brain, and I have studies on that, you know, mm-hmm. television decreases intellect, dumbs you down.
1: Mm.
2: Social media is the next level because you carry the television around with you.
1: Oh.
2: And what it has done to children and to adults is it's shortened the attention span,
1: mm-hmm.
2: right? So we watch these little shorts and our brains mm-hmm. are trained that if it's not over in 45 seconds, a minute or
1: They're
2: two,
1: bored.
2: Don't watch it, right?
1: Mm-hmm.
2: So many people, it's harder for them to sit and watch these longer films,
1: mm-hmm.
2: right? So these short things are what's come on. And it also, of course, messes with young girls specifically and their self-image. And so
1: mm-hmm.
2: Meta just settled a lawsuit for I forget how many billions of dollars with more than mm-hmm. 10 or 15
1: yep.
2: U.S. states because of what they did. The algorithms are so damaging to young girls. So we know that these things are, they're damaging.
1: Mm-hmm.
2: I mean, they basically almost admit that by paying the fee and not going to trial. So we know that that's what's happening. But there's another aspect, mm-hmm. and a lot of people don't know. Social media has become one of the main ways the devil evangelizes.
1: Wow.
2: He did it with music. So I could go back and show you how everybody from the Rolling Stones, the song Sympathy for the Devil,
1: yeah.
2: or Kanye West song Lucy, mm-hmm. I talked
1: Just
2: about
1: Lucifer.
2: In my talks, which mm-hmm. is Lucifer. You know, he obviously still does that. But there's a thing called Witch Talk
1: mm-hmm.
2: on TikTok. And now, by now, it probably has over 100 billion hashtags.
1: Wow.
2: And literally, this is how young people are being indoctrinated into witchcraft and Wicca. And in the United States, for a long time, I think it still is the case, Wicca and witchcraft are the fastest growing religions among young
1: Terrible.
2: People. I looked up the data in Australia, and it doesn't seem to show the same way. But I also wondered if people are reporting it.
1: That's the thing. And it started with Harry Potter, which was books first. Yeah. I remember they came out in 2000, and then it was all the movies. So
2: Harry Potter,
1: and now they're being witches because now they're in their 30s.
2: Yep.
1: So listeners, if you've just joined us, we're talking to Dr. Eric Walsh, who's from America. We've been talking all this week about the battle for our mind, and we've talked about nutrition and sleep and what we drink. But tonight we're talking about what it is we're watching, the other things that threaten our frontal lobe so that we are not sealed for God, but we'll make bad choices in our judgment. But we're just going to go now to some beautiful music, which is different than other music because it doesn't have drummings and it has beautiful lyrics. I love scripture songs. I think if you want to listen to music, people, get the scripture song app. It's fantastic to be able to listen to God's word.
0: Yes, and this is Turn Your Eyes Upon Jesus, sung by Fountain View Academy.

0: And that was Turn Your Eyes Upon Jesus by Fountain View Academy. Welcome back, friends. If you're just joining us now, you're listening to Faith FM Drive Time, Big Q&A with Emily and Naomi. And we're joined by guest speaker, Dr. Eric Walsh. And this evening, we are looking at the battle for your mind. Who are you trusting?
1: Yes, it's been absolutely wonderful. Thank you for being with us, Dr. Eric. It's been so interesting. And if you want to learn more about Dr. Eric Walsh, you can go onto YouTube. His name is obviously E-R-I-C, Eric, and Walsh is W-A-L-S-H. And you can also go online and look for Audioverse, which is obviously audio that you can hear all of his sermons. Can you tell us, how do we protect the frontal lobe, especially as a family?
2: Well, I think everything we talked about, we want to keep things out. So that's the first thing, you know, what we watch, what we listen to. And it, again, you know, this is one of the reasons why as a physician and a pastor, I strongly recommend against stimulants like caffeine, depressants like alcohol, intoxicants like marijuana. All of these things damage the frontal lobe. Mm. All of them change the brain chemistry. And God never designed for that to happen, right? These are all processes that you have to go through to get to that. And, you know, you have to change the coffee bean to make the caffeine.
1: And the frontal lobe is changed by junk food as well, of what we eat.
2: What we eat. So, you know, the brain fog that comes from the high amounts of saturated fat, the combination of salt, sugar, and fat that makes the food hyperpalatable and more addicting, but also low in nutrients that will actually feed your body and your mind. But as a family, there needs to be internal accountability. The Bible says iron should sharpen iron. When, you know, for those young people out there who may not be married, you want to make sure you marry someone who prioritizes salvation in all aspects of their life. Mm. You can't be a Christian and say, you know what, I'm serious about God, but you know what, I'll just eat whatever I want.
1: And watch whatever I want, watch pornography or whatever.
2: Listen to whatever I want. Mm. Because at the end of the day, God calls us to holiness. Mm-hmm. He says, be perfect as I am perfect. Mm. And some people get mad at me and say, oh, you're a perfectionist. You shouldn't do that. He's calling you not to perfection in every moment and action. He's calling you to perfection of character.
1: Yes.
2: Moses struck the rock when he was supposed to speak to the rock. Mm. But his character was so right with God that when he repented, God laid him to sleep. The Bible only buries one person. Moses is buried by God and then resurrected in the book of Jude by Michael the archangel, who of course is Jesus. Mm. And so you see that what God is calling you to isn't that you never make a mistake, but you seek the character of Christ and his perfection in character. And so that's what we're after. So when you go to get married, you should be marrying someone where iron sharpens iron. Mm. Where you and the other person are actually going to become stronger in Christ together. And that becomes the foundation for your home. When you're raising children, God says he raised up these marriages so that you will have godly children. And that happens because we are careful what they're exposed to. But it's not just protecting them from things. It's exposing them to the right things. Mm. This is family worship. This is raising up an altar in your home twice a day with devotionals and thoughts, songs and of praise and prayer and Bible study. This is having a home that is pleasant. We're not yelling and screaming at each other. Mm. This is a home where we are doing service for God. We are part of ministry at church. Our children are in Sabbath school at times. We go to prayer meeting on Wednesday night. You know, churches don't even have prayer meeting anymore. No. Mm. It was given up. Nobody shows up.
1: Because of COVID, yeah.
2: Yeah, but it's a bad thing because it is those times when we come together and pray that we get extra power from the Holy Spirit.
1: We do.
2: And so these are the things that as a family you want to do. You want to be supporting these things. You should have a curriculum around
1: the study,
2: the worship in your family. Right. So when the children are little, they should just be learning. First, they should just be learning simple Bible concepts. Then they should be learning Bible character stories, right?
1: Like Daniel.
2: Your kids, when they're, you know, from their 2 to 6 or 7, they should learn and know all the different major characters of scripture and the lessons that their stories tell. As they get older, you switch over to doctrine. Why do we believe what we believe? Mm-hmm. So, you know, you're mixing the stories with doctrine. Mm-hmm. And here's why we believe the Sabbath. Here's the story of Jesus healing on the Sabbath. You know, what do we learn about the Sabbath? And ultimately, we want our kids as they get older to get into the deeper doctrine and into prophecy. Mm. We want them to understand prophecy. We want them to know why we believe what we believe. And, you know, a lot of people, they look at the church and the church to save their children. But it's interesting. There is an article in the Huffington Post, which is a left-leaning American magazine, which, you know, the online version, they actually had an article and they said, the secret to keeping kids in church has been home all along. Parents.
1: Yeah.
2: It's an I use that study sometimes and it shows you 81% of those parents who are consistent in their Christianity between church and home. They're not it's one not thing different. At church and they talk of God at home and they do service with their family. Those kids stay in the church.
1: Well, I know for us, we had worship morning and night. We had to stand up and read the Bible aloud. And I know I did go away long, but that I've remembered that always of the prayer and reading devotions together and singing songs. So yeah, I always remember that.
2: But, and so I say all that also to say, so we think sometimes that we can entertain the children to stay in the church. Mm. We think, and I've been to churches where they take the kids to the movies and they watch these secular movies that are not of God.
1: Well, they show the movie in the church hall, which surprises me.
2: Or, you know, it's all about having fun and going out. And, you know, in a place like Australia, there's outings and campings and stuff. But what people don't understand is if your child does not know what they believe and why they believe it, you cannot out-entertain the world.
1: No.
2: You're not going to give your child, young people aren't going to have more fun with you than they would with the world. No. I went to a Bible study recently and it was for young people. Nobody had a Bible. It was a worship. Not one Bible did I see. Maybe they were on their phones. I never saw one. And I'm saying to myself, how do you worship God and never not read his word? Mm-hmm. What kind of thing are you doing to young people? What example is it? So do you just say happy stories about, you know, pleasant things that happen? And I'm not sure what happens. We are taught in 2 Timothy chapter 2, verse 15, to study to show yourself approved unto God. Mm. And it says, rightly dividing the word of truth. Then verse 16 says, to shun profane and vain babblings, for they will increase unto more ungodliness. Mm. Then if you keep going in 2 Timothy, he talks about the scripture that it was made for reproof, for instruction in godliness, so that the man of God may be perfect. So if you're not studying the Bible, if they're not being fed the word of God, Jesus himself, perfect Jesus, when the devil came at it, what did he respond?
1: It is written.
2: It's written.
1: In fact, there's a beautiful verse that you've got, Emily, you were telling me about before. Did you want to read that?
0: Yes. So in 1 Corinthians chapter 10, verse 31, it says, whether therefore you eat or drink or whatsoever you do, do all to the glory of God.
2: So if you could just eat, drink, and do whatever you want, that verse wouldn't be in the Bible.
1: No.
2: It's telling you that God has a plan for that. And let me say this. God loves us so much. He designed us. Obviously, the Bible is the best owner's manual you could have.
1: Yes.
2: We talked about earlier in the week from Proverbs 25 where and in Proverbs 24, there are verses that says, don't eat too much honey.
1: Mm.
2: You know, and now we know that unbound fructose in large quantities, like high fructose corn syrups, even in honey, if you eat large amounts of it, it damages the liver, it contributes to non-alcoholic fatty liver disease. The Bible says, if you're going to eat, don't eat a whole lot of it.
1: Because it's not connected with fiber like an apple would be with the
2: fiber.
1: Sugar.
2: Mm-hmm. So you don't get the slow release of it. And I just say that to give the example that the Bible knows what it's talking about. When the Bible gives you the original diet in Genesis 1:29 and in Genesis 3:18, and when Daniel and the three Hebrew boys in Daniel 1 refuse the king's meat and his wine, when in the wilderness God gives them manna and not quail, and they beg for the meat and get the quail and get sick and die, that's the Bible telling you God has a standard and an ideal. And so that verse in 1 Corinthians 10:31, that whatever we eat or drink, we should do it so that God is glorified.
1: Yes.
2: And that means eating junk food and stuff doesn't glorify God.
1: No.
2: Consuming bad television programs does not glorify God. And so we want to glorify God.
1: And we move away from him and we move towards the devil because there's only two teams. It's God or the devil. So if we're not doing God's will, we are actually doing Satan's will. Could you pray for us? Because I really feel the weight of this week that there will be many people have listened all week who want to make decisions. They don't know how and they don't know how to do that. So perhaps if you can pray for us. Thank you.
2: Father God, we thank you for the truth of your word, for the difficulty that some of us have in living the way you'd ask us to might make us want to throw up our hands. But we thank you and love you, Lord, because you say it is your love that constrains us. You say that we should have this mind in us that was also in Christ Jesus. And so, Lord, we ask that first and foremost, we just learn to trust you, to build a relationship with you so that, Lord, you can work on our hearts and free us from the sins that so easily beset us. please, Father God, we need your help because we want to be like Jesus. We don't want to be like the world. We don't want to have a shallow Christianity where we live like the world all week and then one day a week we're in church and acting, you know, and lifting our hands, praising you, and all week those same hands and that same mouth was involved in the devil's things. Help us, Lord, to be separate and separate ourselves from the unclean thing so that, Lord, we would be like Jesus. We pray this in Jesus' precious and holy name. Amen.
1: Amen. Thank you so much for being with us all this week, Dr. Yes. Eric. It's been a privilege.

0: And that was Sweet Hour of Prayer by Marian Peppers. Welcome back, friends. You're listening to Faith FM Drive Time, Big Q&A with Emily and Naomi. And tonight is our special Friday night program, Eden to Eternity. And this is where we explore God's original plan of rest and peace for us. And just hearing that song brought to mind a quote that says, "Upon his knees, the Christian obtains strength to resist temptation." And that's why I really wanted to play that song, because, you know, it's challenging, you know, the things that Dr. Eric Walsh has shared with
1: us. So challenging, the whole week, even for me, like, yeah. Really challenging. But things I didn't know.
0: Yeah, that's right. And so prayer is really the key to unlocking. Mm-hmm. Yeah, to know what we should or shouldn't be doing, and to give us the strength to do those things that we know will bring us closer to God and not separate us from Him. So, yeah, it's been really
1: so
0: wonderful.
1: Important, because separation, you know, we talked about make good judgments now, because then we will be on the good side of judgment when Jesus comes. And that it's very easy day to day to change habits. We know it takes 21 days in science to change a habit. And we can see, you know, with people that we're even working with here in Adelaide and have in Perth, that prayer changes everything, doesn't it, Emily? Absolutely.
0: Yes.
1: Everything.
0: Yeah, that's right. And so, yeah, well, this week has been such a powerful topic, the battle for your mind and body, exploring the Bible, health and spiritual well-being. And we really want to give you listeners an opportunity.

0: We need to discover more on this topic, and we have a resource for you that is absolutely free. What do they need to do, Naomi?
1: All they have to do is text into our beautiful drive time number, which is 0488880811. So that's 0488880811. And the beautiful code tonight is SA437. So that's your special code tonight to get our amazing Health Facts magazine, which is given out by the Amazing Facts team in California. And the code is SA437. And just text that into 0488880811. And a big shout out to Nicole, who's texted in, and also Chris, who's sent a smiley face, and Brian and Debbie, who are listening all the way from Busselton, Manjimup, I think, this week in Western Australia. And so a big shout out to everyone that's been listening. And if you've just joined us, you can go back and listen to the podcast, where Tuesday to Friday this week, we've talked about what we eat and drink, nutrition, sleep, and tonight, what we watch and what actually changes our brain, our frontal lobe.
0: Yes, and a shout out to Zachary, who just texted in for the book, or for the magazine.
1: For the magazine. Thank you for that. That's great that you're listening, and you'll really enjoy that. It's very important to go back and listen. I mean, I know I want to. Again, it has been so much information.
0: Yes.
1: And also to get the magazine to really think about it, and I think pray over, what is it, God, that you would have me do today? And to pray for strength.
0: Exactly.
1: And, you know, a good way to do things is to do what's called body doubling, which is you do it with a friend. Like if you want to exercise more or keep to a certain way of eating or drinking, or perhaps, you know, not putting those things in the shopping cart so you've got them at home, so that you have another person with you. Big shout out to Josie as well, who's got the magazine. Hello, Josie. And it's really important, I think, As Dr. Eric has said tonight, that Jesus said, take care you are not deceived. And he talks about that. He says that, I think, 3 or 4 times in Matthew 24 when he's telling the disciples of when he's coming back. And, you know, to have a right mind, it makes it harder for deception to get us. So being in our right mind, and then we will have the seal of God as we settle into the truth. Both intellectually and spiritually, so that we cannot be moved. Mm-hmm. And, to be a Daniel, we used to be singing when we were younger, dare to be a Daniel, dare to stand alone, dare to have a purpose, and dare to make it known. I was paying attention, wasn't I, Emily, when I was a kid? I know you probably think I wasn't, but I was. So, and yeah, that's the thing, you know. I mean, I went away, and it's all in there, though. All the worships we did, everything, it's still there in my mind. So whatever you're doing with your family and your children, just know that God is with you. And even after they may have left home, that they will still be purposing in their hearts for Jesus. And those of you who are asking about the book, which was about a man called Gabriel who talked about being having demonic forces around him growing up. It's called Rescued from the Kingdom of Darkness, if you were interested in that.
0: Yes, and Zachary said, tuned in for the first time this week, and I loved it.
1: Wow.
0: Thank you so much for listening. And he also asked, was there a podcast from Tuesday through
1: yes,
0: to today?
1: Yes, the podcasts are all there. There'll be numbered by the date, and later on I'll have the actual what the topic is. But you just go into browse and look for the podcast, look for Drive Time Big Q&A, and you can go back over all of the ones that we've done this week and other weeks as well. And thank you for tuning in, Zachary. We hope you join again and to listen in. That would be so good. The main thing, people, the takeaway is to pray and to choose you this day whom you will serve. As for me and my house, we will serve the Lord.
0: Beautiful. So, friends, thank you so much. We really hope you have enjoyed this whole week with Dr. Eric Walsh. Please be sure to go and check out the podcasts from the previous days this week. And we just want to, thank you again. From creation to restoration, this is Eden to eternity. Until next time, rest in the promise in Matthew 11:28. Come unto me, all you that labor and are heavy laden, and I will give you rest.

in Rockingham and all across Australia. It is Friday afternoon and it's time for Sabbath Moods right here on Faith FM 88.0. My name is Erickson. Hello everybody and welcome. We're going to spend the next hour together sharing music, inspirational music, and a message from the Word of God entitled Practicing the Prime Principle. What is that? Well, in order to find out, you need to stay tuned. And you can invite a friend to tune in also. All right, thanks for joining me. Let's take this journey together.

0: Well, as I indicated earlier, my presentation today is entitled Practicing the Prime Principle. And I'm going to attempt to start with a little bit of storytelling with a bit of drama. Here we go. Excuse me, ma'am. Yes? What is it?
1: Water. Oh, I just need some water. Would you?
0: Oh, my. You must be dying. Let me run back home and get you some. Here, son, hold these sticks.
1: Mr. Whatever your name is.
2: Elijah.
1: You sit right there in the shade of this tree. I'll be right back.
2: And ma'am?
0: Yes, sir?
2: And bring me, please, a piece of bread.
1: What is it with this man?
0: Sir, really, as God is my witness, I don't have any bread.
2: You don't?
1: What part of I don't have doesn't he understand?
0: Trust me, I don't. Not a scrap. I just have a handful of flour in a barrel and a little oil in a jar. And you see the sticks that we're picking up? That's to bake a last meal for the two of us. That's it. After that, we're going to starve.
2: Oh, don't worry, ma'am. Don't worry. Just do as I told you.
0: What, mister? Are you out of your...
2: Don't worry. Just bake a little cake. A little cake for me first.
0: First? Yeah, right. And after that? What about us?
2: Well, then make something for yourself.
0: Oh, God, judge between me and this mad stranger who evidently didn't take math at school. 1 - 1 = 0. Nothing left. Mister, because God said...
2: What did God say? God said that the oil in your bottle will never fail.
0: Yeah, right.
2: And the flour in your barrel will never finish until he sends rain on the earth.
0: Okay, all right, Mr. Whatever your name is.
2: Elijah.
0: Mr. Elijah, I'll get you the water and the cake because you said that your God said it.
2: Thank you, ma'am.
0: Okay, stay here. I'll be right back.

Well, hello again. Good evening. And it's good to be back with you on Sabbath Moods. And indeed, God is good. You know, many times people ask me whether I have a language in my country of origin that expresses God is good. So let me just tell you very simply, it says, bon Dieu bon. God is good. And if you want to say all the time, you say tout temps là. But let's go back to the passage. Let's go back to the passage from which this little drama came earlier. 1 Kings chapter 17 and verse 9. And the Bible says, arise, go to Zarephath, which belongs to Sidon, and dwell there. See, I have commanded a widow there to provide for you. Now, I've got a big question for you. Can we fully understand how God works? Can we predict God? Can we? One hymn says that God works in mysterious ways, his wonders to perform. And the Old Testament character called Job, he got it right when he said in Job chapter 9, verse 10, he does great things past finding out, yes, wonders without number. And then in verse 12, he asked, if he takes away, who can hinder him? Who can say to him, what are you doing? God does not always do what we expect him to do, friends. We see things from our human perspective, but God's ways are not our ways. God is God, so let him be God. God made us in his image. Let's not try to make him in our image. Why am I saying this? Well, I can just imagine someone asking, why would God send his prophet to that person? She was not an Israelite. She didn't worship the true God. Why a Sidonian woman? The truth is, friends, that God's ways are really and truly higher than our ways. Like the Apostle Peter said in Acts chapter 10, verse 34, God is no respecter of persons, but in every nation, he that feareth him and worketh righteousness is accepted with him. God knows those whose hearts are toward him, and he employs them to fulfill his purpose right where they are. But that's not the main point of what I'd like to draw from this story. I want us to remember, more than what I've just said, that God does not simply react to our circumstances. God is in our future. And even before we get to a certain point in our experience, he has already set things in place to meet our need according to his riches in glory by Christ Jesus. Isn't that wonderful? So God is standing here in Elijah's present, so to speak, and is looking into the prophet's future and telling him, go, I have commanded a widow to provide for you. God says, I have already done it. But to Elijah, it's still future. Isn't that fantastic? Our future is God's past tense. Wow. By the way, this is not the first time that God has commanded something to be done in Elijah's favor. No. Read with me in verse 4. And it shall be that you shall drink from the brook, and I have commanded the ravens to feed you there. Not only can God instruct a human agent to act in his servant's favor, he can also command the animals, wild or tame, small or great, on the ground or in the air. Any creature that borrows life from him is subject to his word and takes order from his throne. So ravens, normally greedy, food-grabbing birds, which is where we get the word ravenous from, are now domesticated to be food carriers at God's command. How cool is that? So God says, and just a little recap here, God says, I've commanded, and that means it is already done. So when you start worrying about your present, please remember that something which might be still in your future is already in God's past. All right? It's like this. Instead of saying, my God shall supply all my needs, we can say, my God has supplied all my needs. Oh, friends, if we would only trust God, if we would only trust God today, and every day for that matter. Stay tuned. I'll be back after this musical pause.

This is Sabbath Moods on Faith FM from the Rockingham Seventh-day Adventist Church. Welcome back. So the Bible says in verse 10 of 1 Kings chapter 17 that he arose and went to Zarephath. Now Elijah doesn't stop to argue with God. He doesn't pause to question why God is sending him there instead of somewhere else. He doesn't offer God options, you know, like Naaman the Syrian captain with the leprosy in the Bible. No, Elijah gets up and he goes. Why? Why? Because Elijah knows he's God. Elijah knows that God would never ask him to do the impossible. Elijah knows that, in the words of another author, if God says to run, he will both show you the direction and give your legs the strength to run. And as another writer put it, as the will of man cooperates with the will of God, it becomes omnipotent, and that is all-powerful. Whatever is to be done at his command may be accomplished in his strength. All his biddings are enablings. In other words, everything that God asks you to do, he gives you the power to do it. Isn't that wonderful? Now back to verse 10. It says, so he arose and went to Zarephath, and when he came to the gate of the city, indeed, a widow was there gathering sticks. Now, look at that word, indeed. It's not there for fun. Indeed, it means that God confirmed his word, just like he said he would. God did it. Has God kept his promise? Didn't God say that if we were faithful in giving him what is his, he would open the windows of heaven and pour out such blessings that we would not have enough room to receive it? Malachi chapter 3 and verse 10. Has God kept his promise? I say, indeed. Has he not promised to supply all our need according to his riches in glory by Christ Jesus? Philippians 4 verse 19. Has he not kept his promise? I say, indeed. Indeed. And that's why I like the song that says, Jesus, Jesus, how I trust him, how I've proven him over and over. Indeed. Key word, indeed. There was a widow gathering sticks, just like God had said. Now, sometimes we don't see things just as God said they would happen because we don't do like Elijah. We don't take God at his word and move forward in faith. But friends, God stands by his word. And if we would do what he asked us to do, we would be able to say, indeed, indeed. And so Elijah indeed meets the woman as verse 10 continues. He called to her and said, please, bring me a little water in a cup that I may drink. Verse 11, and as she was going to get it, he called to her and said, please bring me a morsel of bread in your hand. Now, Elijah doesn't know the exact details of the woman's situation. He knows because God told him that she is a widow. And widows in those days were quite underprivileged. They were below the poverty line. Added to that, we had the dire drought situation in the country, so he must have guessed that she was going through hard times. But Elijah was only following the word of the Lord. So despite her poor, desperate situation, he asked her for something to drink, and then he threw in the request for something solid. The woman must have been taken aback by this audacious request. She was careful not to offend this Israelite stranger because somehow she realized that God was with him. God must have given her a clue somehow. So she gave him her word with an oath. She said, and I quote, as the Lord your God lives, I do not have bread, only a handful of flour in a bin and a little oil in a jar. And see, I'm gathering a couple of sticks that I may go in and prepare it for myself and my son that we may eat and die. That woman had faith of the kind that not even many people in Israel in those days had. She didn't worship the true God, but she had heard about him and believed that he was as powerful as the stories had depicted. She therefore rested her hopes on the fact that this Elijah worshipped and served that powerful God. And there's a fine lesson for us today, friends. God has planted a seed of faith in the hearts of every human being on the face of the earth. Whether we realize it or not, and whether they realize it or not, that's true. The great apostle Paul explained this to the Greek philosophers gathered in the Areopagus on Mars Hill in the city of Athens.
The Bible says this. So Paul, standing in the midst of the Areopagus, said, "Men of Athens, I perceive that in every way you are very religious. For as I passed along and observed the objects of your worship, I found an altar with this inscription, 'To the unknown God.' What therefore you worship as unknown, this I proclaim to you. The God who made the world and everything in it, being Lord of heaven and earth, does not live in temples made by man, nor is he served by human hands as though he needed anything, since he himself gives to all mankind life and breath and everything. And he has made from one man every nation of mankind to live on all the face of the earth, having determined allotted periods and the boundaries of their dwelling place, that they should seek after God and perhaps feel their way toward him and find him. Yet he is actually not far from each one of us." Yes, friends, God is at work in the hearts of men and women out there, even in the remotest corners of the globe. His purpose is to save everyone, and so he's constantly pursuing them, planting seeds of faith in their hearts, bringing light and truth to them. And when the truth of the gospel of Jesus reaches their hearts, they will take their stand among the ranks of Christ's faithful followers. I believe that that widow, she was one of them. We're not told whether she eventually became a true worshiper, but she had an experience with God which allowed God to use her for his glory. All right? So this widow was honest about her situation. She said, "This is the last meal, and after this we're going to starve to death." And then Elijah makes her a promise that is more precious than anything this woman has ever heard, a promise that encapsulates the principle behind today's message, the prime principle. Verse 13 of 1 Kings chapter 17, verse 13 says this, "And Elijah said to her, 'Do not fear. Go and do as you have said, but make me a small cake from it first and bring it to me, and afterward make some for yourself and your son.'" Verse 14 says, "For thus says the Lord God of Israel, 'The bin of flour shall not be used up, nor shall the jar of oil run dry until the day the Lord sends rain on the earth.'" Do not fear. This is a command we hear over and over and over again in the pages of the Bible. It's not just a command to refrain from doing something. No, no, no. It's a message of confidence. It's a word of reassurance. "Let not your heart be troubled. Fret not thyself. Don't worry." Hakuna Matata. You know, Jesus, in one of his pronouncements concerning the coming persecution of his followers, said, "Are not 5 sparrows sold for 2 copper coins? And not one of them is forgotten before God. But the very hairs of your head are all numbered. Do not fear, therefore. You are more value than many sparrows." Luke chapter 12, verses 6 and 7. And why does he say fear not? Well, because it's human to fear. And therefore, it's easy to fear. It's our natural response, our default reaction. Fear, stress, anxiety, worry. It all comes so easy. It's as easy as drawing your breath. So God is actually asking us to step up and step away from that which is natural. He wants to remove us from fear, and he wants to move us to faith. Fear not. Fear not. You may not have much in your barrel, friends. You may not have much in your barrel, but fear not. Your purse may be almost empty, but fear not. The rain may have come down too late, but fear not. Your company may be about to close down, but God says to you, fear not. Your little is much when God touches it. So fear not. The very hairs of your head are all numbered. So fear not. Stay tuned. I'll be back.

You're listening to Faith FM, and this is Sabbath Moods from the Rockingham Seventh-day Adventist Church. I'm Erickson, and I've been sharing with you a message entitled Practicing the Prime Principle. And so God says to us, fear not, fear not. But notice what Elijah said, make a cake for me first. The prime principle, what is it? It is putting God first, putting God first. So fear not, I'm going to take care of your needs, but make a cake for me first. The prime principle. Well, what does Matthew 6:31-33 say? I'm going to read it for you. It says, therefore do not worry, saying, what shall we eat, or what shall we drink, or what shall we wear? For after all these things the Gentiles seek, for your heavenly Father knows that you need all these things. But seek first the kingdom of God and his righteousness, and all these things shall be added to you. All will be added to you. Friend, I want you to think right now of your little bit of flour, whatever that might be. I want you to think of your teaspoon of oil, whatever that might be. It may not be literal flour or oil. These are just symbols of the things which you are depending on for sustenance. And if they dry up, you're in trouble. Maybe big trouble. So I don't know what your oil or flour may be, symbolic or literal. I don't know what it may look like. But my question is, does God see it? Does he know that this is all you have? Does he? Well, it's time to remind yourself that he does and stop behaving like he doesn't. And when he says, make a cake for me first, remember, he's not setting you up for disaster. No, he's seeking an opportunity to build up your faith in him and to bless you. So let's give him an opportunity to do his work, all right? Well, this episode of the story concludes by saying in verses 15 and 16, so she went away and did according to the word of Elijah, and she and her household ate for many days. The bin of flour was not used up, nor did the jar of oil run dry, according to the word of the Lord, which he spoke by Elijah. Philippians chapter 4, verse 19 says, and my God shall supply all. Did it say some? No, it said all your need, according to his riches in glory, by Christ Jesus. Don't tell your story. I studied in the Philippines between 2003 and 2006. And on the campus, we usually have what is called a week of prayer. So it was a week of prayer on the campus. Services were conducted every morning at 11 o'clock and every evening at 7. Now, I used to tutor students in English as a second language, but it used to happen on evenings, every evening of the week, except Friday and Saturday. So while we were happy for those times of spiritual refreshing, but the evening activities made it impossible for me to be teaching students in that way and to gain the money I needed and still attend the week of prayer services. I thought of the weekend coming up. We used to shop every weekend, and I dreaded the prospect of the bleak weekend and the next few days after that weekend. But I decided I was going to trust God and live things up to him. I knew that rationally, we simply could not do our usual grocery shopping on that Friday afternoon. But let me tell you what, that very Friday afternoon, I stood in wonder as several yellow plastic bags arrived in my kitchen. Where did they come from? I don't know. I still don't know. When my wife and I had finished unpacking all the bags, we had more on the kitchen counter than we had ever purchased in any single week for the previous 10 months. What could we do but just praise God? Something else had happened. A few weeks later, I submitted a request to our prayer circle in my Hebrew grammar class. Now, I needed a financial blessing, and I needed it real quick because my bills were mounting. And then one day, shortly before the end of the term, my Hebrew professor called me into his office, and after some explanation, he handed me a sum of money that he had just received from two separate individuals, and he just wanted to give it to anyone who needed it. And friends, when I counted the money, it was just the amount that I needed to pay the visa application fees for my entire family. Oh, friends,
Is God an awesome God? Oh, yes, indeed. He is indeed. So today, if you're, well, maybe you seem to be at the end of your resources, remember that our verse did not say, but your money will meet all your needs. No, it said, but my God will meet all your needs. Now, it's easy to trust in things that we can see. And thus, when we have the money, we feel okay, we feel secure. But when we can't see it, we begin to worry. So here's something to remember. Claiming God's promise means exercising faith. It means believing in what, or rather in whom, you cannot see. And God, who sees everything, will meet all, hey, not some, but all your needs, out of the abundance and according to the abundance of his riches. So today, friends, I encourage you to practice the prime principle. Put God first. No matter what happens, don't deviate from it. Keep putting God first, and everything else, he says, will be added to you. Let me share with you a couple of additional Bible verses that I found to be pretty encouraging in this context. Psalm 37, verses 4 and 5. It says this, delight yourself in the Lord, and he will give you the desires of your heart. Commit your way to the Lord, trust in him, and he will act. And Jeremiah chapter 17, verses 7 and 8 says, blessed is the man who trusts in the Lord, whose trust is the Lord. He's like a tree planted by the water that sends out its roots by the stream and does not fear when heat comes, for its leaves remain green and is not anxious in the year of drought, for it does not cease to bear fruit. And there you have it, friends, a beautiful analogy. God's word of promise to you is that when you trust him enough to practice the prime principle, when you put him first in everything, he will bless you. He will multiply his blessings unto you. So my question is, do you want to embrace this principle today? Do you want to say, Lord, I don't have much, but I'm dedicating my little to you by putting you first? I want to invite you to make that commitment to God as you listen to this song.

This is Sabbath Moods on Faith FM from the Rockingham Seventh-day Adventist Church. As we close today's broadcast, I just want to leave with you two of those Bible promises related to the prime principle. Number one is Matthew 6, verse 33. But seek first the kingdom of God and his righteousness, and all these things shall be added to you. And number two is Psalm 37, verses 4 and 5. Delight yourself also in the Lord, and he will give you the desires of your heart. Commit your way to the Lord, trust in him, and he will act. And I trust that you will learn and practice this principle, putting God first in everything. And may God richly bless you as you do.

Thank you for tuning in today to Sabbath Moods on Faith FM from the Rockingham Seventh Adventist Church. It's been my pleasure sharing this hour with you, the music as well as the message entitled Practicing the Prime Principle, and I trust that you've been blessed. It is our prayer and our wish that every time you tune into this broadcast, you will indeed receive a blessing. So, this is Erickson on behalf of the Rockingham Seventh Adventist Church inviting you to join us next week for another edition of Sabbath Moves and praying that until that time, God will keep you in His love and His care. See you then. Bye-bye.

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0: You guys are tough.
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0: Tough. I'm tired and I'm not sitting there like you are. Everyone have a yawn. Go. Get some oxygen in. We've got one last one. One last one. And I'm going to make this highly practical and it's about money. Who likes money? Let me see the hands of people that like money. Let's be honest. Who likes when they have a little bit of money in the bank then? Let's say that. Everyone, come on. If you don't like money, give it to me then. That's okay. You hate money, that's all right. I like money. I never have enough of it. It's a problem with it. We want to look at what the Bible says about money. We're going to start at the end. In this presentation, we're going to start at the end about the economic crisis. And then we're going to look, how do you now get ready with the money that God's given you? All right? There's a very good book that I recommend you read. I got it as an audio book and listened to it in my car, called The Skyscraper Curse. And in the subheading, it says how the Austrian, not Australian, the Austrian economics predicted every major economic crisis for the last century. Folks, they really have. And they used the construction of skyscrapers to predict it. Who would have thought it? What do skyscrapers have to do with economic collapses? Well, according to the Austrian School of Economics, when the business cycle, notice the cycle, I'm spitting on myself up here. When the business cycle comes to the end, the government doesn't know how to keep the economies going, and so they lower interest rates. Have a listen to this. They lower interest rates, usually to a record low, and because of low interest rates, guess what? The price of goes up. The price of land and houses goes up. Does that sound familiar? They've run out of ideas. The economy's bleeding out. So they lower interest rates to cause the price of land goes up. And in order to avoid this expensive land, they build with cheap money, they build skyscrapers. And every time there is the highest one, they break the record. There's the highest one ever built. Guess what follows? A massive economic correction. The author of the book, who I listened to an interview that got me interested in the book, said that we're at one right now. They're about to build a skyscraper in the Middle East that's 1 kilometer high. And we know interest rates all over the Western world, all over the world, are at record low. Price of land, houses, record high. All the ingredients are there. They said to him, on a scale of 1 to 5, how big will the next one be? Now, his name, Mark Thornton, this is what he said, not what Justin said. 1 to 5, 1 being low, 5 being high. You know what he said? 6. The debt levels of our Western world are ridiculous today. In anyone's imaginations, the Americans, $23 trillion in debt. Australia's $700 billion. We're only $300 billion off a trillion ourselves. The governments of the world, sovereign nations, are in so much debt. It's unbelievable. Of course, none of us are in debt, are we? We've been looking at lots of beasts today, and I'm sure you're very confused about all the beasts. So I'm going to give you a real quick view of the... Gary's just talked about this, so I'm just repeating it. We did Revelation 12 a couple of times from a couple of different angles. As you get to the end of Revelation chapter 12, the woman fleeing into the wilderness, she's escaping, and then the dragon turns on her children, her descendants, the remnant of her seed from the King James Version. And then it goes to Revelation 13, a beast coming up out of the sea called the sea beast. And Gary just spoke about this. Osmosis is going to sink in with you eventually. You need to get in the seminar. I teach that seminar. I love that seminar. It'll make you an expert on Bible prophecy. Sea Beast, the end of time. By the way, we know who he is. He's here. Been here for a while. Joins up, and we know who he is from Daniel 7, because all the components of the sea beast are all found in Daniel 7. Seven heads, 10 horns. Count up all the heads of Daniel 7. Count up all the horns. There's 7 heads and there's 10 horns. He's got feet like a bear. He's got a body of a leopard and he's got a head like a lion. All the creatures there. We know who this is. This is not speculation. He joins up with the earth beast or the lamb-like beast. Lamb-like means Christian-like. But in the end, he speaks as a dragon. This confederacy at the end of time, as Gary just pointed out, is commonly called in the Bible Babylon. I want you to show what happens to Babylon. I'm getting to the end of the story first. Then I'm going to tell you about what you need to do with your money. Kings of the earth who committed fornication and lived luxuriously with her will weep and lament for her. This is Babylon. This group confederacy at the end of time. And the merchants on the earth will weep and mourn over her, for no one buys their merchandise anymore. It says, for in 1 hour, such great riches came to what? Nothing. Just want to qualify. I'm not a financial advisor. I'm not going to tell you how to invest with and all that, but I am going to tell you what the Bible says about money and debt, just really quickly. The Bible has so much to say about money. God is incredibly interested in your relationship to wealth and money. And he warned us in Revelation 18 that at the end of time, there is a massive economic collapse. It says in 1 hour, all their wealth becomes nothing. In Scripture, there's more than 2,350 verses on how to handle money and wealth, possessions. If you combine all the verses on prayer and faith, you'll get about 500 of them. The proportion that Scripture speaks about wealth and money is unbelievable, how much there is in here regarding your relationship to wealth and money. God seems to be very interested in it. Jesus said more about money than almost any other topic. Can you believe that? So many of his parables are about money and wealth and possessions and your relationship to them. This very night, he says, your life will be required of you, and whose possessions will they become then? Money can be a blessing, and having money should never be a source of guilt. If you happen to be one of those wealthy individuals, praise God. God's given you great blessings. You should never feel guilty about having money. But money and possessions can also be a curse. And in Scripture, they can lead to your destruction. How do I relate to money? How did God intend I would relate to money, particularly in the age in which we live? Number one, the Bible teaches that God owns everything. What does he own? I mean, everything. The cattle on 1,000 hills are mine, says the Lord. The earth and all its fullness is the Lord's. So everything I happen to own, I don't actually own. I'm just borrowing it from God. That's the Bible's view of wealth and possessions. They ultimately are his. And our ability to earn money or have things is given from God. That's the Bible's view of money. Not only does he own everything, but he's our provider. Your ability to have a job and earn an income and all those great things, he provides for us. He's loving and wants to do that. Trusting money and banking on the fact that your super's going to get you through to the end is different from trusting God. I can see it down here. It's back again. trusting money is not trusting God. 2 Timothy, or 1 Timothy chapter 6. Don't put your trust in the uncertainty of riches, but in the living God. As a teenager, my father went bankrupt. I remember him hiding the Volvo, but they came and found it. They took everything we owned. It was hiding around the back of the house. It wasn't that hard. My dad broke him. He went bankrupt. Had big companies. He was a millionaire. I had a very wealthy home. Then I had nothing. Very good experience for me to go through. Put everything in perspective. God is not changing. He's reliable. He never goes bankrupt. But money can really let you down. Oh boy, can it let you down. God intends you to trust Him. As a society, this wouldn't be true in Tasmania, but back on that smaller island up north where I live, there's a lot of debt around. I'm sure it's not the case in Tassie. In Tasmania, what do we say? We're rich and increased with goods and in need of nothing. But as a society, all jokes aside, we're in debt to our eyeballs, our absolute eyeballs. We have debt on our debt. Generalizing, of course, it's not referring to anyone here, but your friends at home. I'm joking. I'm sure it refers to you. It refers to me. We're in debt because our whole economy has come to the end of this big, amazing run it's had. And the only way they can keep it going is keeping us getting in debt, keeping it all going. Real estate becomes a big driving thing. And who's getting in debt for that? We are, just so I can live in a house. Folks, things always change. How should I relate to this moving forward? I want to give you some very practical advice, not based on me, but based on some things that some very smart people say. The Bible never says, so this is what the Bible doesn't say. It doesn't say that going into debt is a sin. Not at all. Going into debt sometimes is really necessary. In fact, where I live in Canberra is some of the most expensive real estate. We're in between the prices in Sydney and the prices in Byron Bay right now. A little old block of land in Canberra in an older area that's empty because they knocked down an old house will cost you $900,000 for an empty block of land in Canberra. Whew! They drive Teslas and Porsche Cayennes and all these things, and I'm in my Hyundai and I feel really not at home. There's a lot of money in Canberra. And so for an ordinary bloke like me that doesn't have much, you got to go in debt to your eyeballs just so you can live somewhere. Going in debt's not a sin. The Bible never says that God will keep us out of debt, but that's our own choice through our own spending habits that gets us in trouble. The Bible never says that God's going to provide you with loans to help you. It's never taught that way. In fact, it says something quite differently, and I wish I had more time to talk on this. The Bible says a couple of things about debt that we should know. The Bible says we should repay our debts. We should never take a loan with the intention of not paying it back. That's wrong. You take a loan, you're going to pay that back, otherwise you don't take it. That's what this book says. Owe no one anything, Romans chapter 13. Pay back your debts. Debt is considered slavery in the scriptures. And in fact, if you can't meet your repayments in the Bible, you know what happened? They come and take you and make you a slave. That's why debt and slavery go hand in hand in scripture. They don't do that in Australia these days. Not that I've heard of. But when you go into debt to someone else, you're going into slavery to that person. Be aware of that. So just don't dive into debt for any old reason. we should be careful about what debt we dive into. In the Bible, it's considered a curse. If you read Deuteronomy chapter 28, it says that when we obey God and keep His commandments and faithful to Him, we will loan to others and won't borrow. But when we're unfaithful to God, later on in the chapter, it says that we'll borrow from others. We'll have to be in debt. And so it's viewed in Scripture as a curse. And finally, debt presumes you know about tomorrow. When in reality, who knows whether I'm going to be here next week? I could get run over by a bus walking out of the auditorium today. So we can't presume we know about the future to the point, yeah, you know, this classic example when Elijah helps a widow of Nain and her husband got her into debt and then he died and she's left with the debt. So we can't make presumptions about tomorrow. What then should we do? Landing the ship, making this really practical. In light of the times in which we live, where economists, much smarter than me, are writing books saying there's a financial crisis coming, which is the mother of all financial crises. In light of what the Bible says, that there's a big economic collapse at the end of time. Number one, we should plan to get out of debt. That sounds so easy, Pastor. Sounds so easy. We should plan to get out of debt, number one. We shouldn't be like the United States and just think we can always live forever on the credit card. The United States brings in $2.5 trillion in taxes every year, but we're talking the government, they spend $3.5 trillion. Obama comes in with $11 trillion in debt, and it's terrible. When he leaves, it's $21 trillion in debt. Every year was another trillion, another trillion. There's a point where that doesn't work anymore. For me, we don't talk in trillions, we talk in hundreds. We talk in hundreds. Maybe we can get to the thousands, but we sure can't get up too much higher than that. And perpetually, you can't perpetually just keep on being in debt. You should be planning to get out of debt. Only going to debt for an asset is another really important principle. That means buying a house can be an asset. Buying a milkshake on debt, it's not so good because that milkshake ain't going to last a whole lot and it's not going to pay you back very well. If you're buying a house in debt, you can't buy a house without debt for most of us. If you can, come talk to me later. We have to go into debt, but make sure you're going into debt for an asset. I'm not going into debt for just everyday living expenses. I've got to change my habits if I'm there. I see a lot of people in financial terrible straits because they started to use debt to live off, like the American government and the Australian government. We shouldn't live that way. Go into debt to build a aircraft carrier, but just don't go into debt to pay pensions. That's how governments are starting to behave. Thirdly, to get out of debt, it's always best to pay off your small debts first, your small ones. So if you've just owe a small amount on a credit card or something, knock that off and plan to work on that and have a budget every week so you can plan to do that rather than take on the whole house loan in one go. The house loan will depress you. It takes so long. But if you get those other ones, it gives you sort of a sense I'm getting somewhere. And over time, I can pay off the big ones as well. But you need a few victories. And you get victories by paying off all your little debts that you owe. Oh, Gary loaned me $150 the other day. He's so generous. When I get paid, Gary, I've paid him back. Phew, that's one less thing I have to. He didn't borrow me that. It was much bigger. It's much bigger. Fourthly, we don't actually have a debt problem. We have a spending problem. You know what I mean? We have a spending problem. It's a wonderful principle to live within the means in which God has given me. financial hardship is one of the biggest breakup of marriages in our society. As we come to the end of time, we know economic sanctions are going to be used more broadly, even down to spiritual issues. We know there's a big collapse coming. We should now work on this prayerfully with faith in God to get our house in order, so when the time comes, we're not under extra duress. It's going to be bad enough. We don't, with our own habits, need to make it worse. I've had a lot of fun coming to Tassie today. I pray that as you get into the seminar and you learn this stuff, it really starts to sink down into your life, and it makes the difference that it does in my life. God bless you, and thank you for coming today.

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5: It is estimated that at least half the world population has zero social protection, whether it be in the area of healthcare, income security, disability, or age pension, etc. In Acts 6 verse 1, we read about how there arose a complaint against the Hebrews by the Hellenists because their widows were neglected in the daily distribution. It was probably a growing pains phenomena where the apostolic church had issues with care of its most vulnerable members. It had to undergo an organizational correction. The Bible says in Psalm 68 verse 5 that God is a defender of widows. God cares for those that are in distress. Today, the world is a very different place, a better place, because of the influence of the Christian church. Values that we deem to be normal in Western society, like care for the vulnerable, was not always so, particularly in the ancient Roman world. Today, even though we live in a society that has various safety nets, we personally ought to look out for people in distress. It's part of being a disciple of Jesus. I'm Pastor Daniel for Faith FM.
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7: 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Healthcare, education, research, yours for life.
8: Yeah, one of the great institutions, the Sydney Adventist Hospital. This week is Heart Week. It is our biggest killer. It takes 51 lives each day. That's one person every 28 minutes. We have got improved technology. Thousands of lives are being saved and extended. One example of that is an Australian first procedure conducted in a specialised hybrid operating theatre at the Sydney Adventist Hospital. Dr. Dennis Wang is an interventional cardiologist at the SAN. He leads this groundbreaking procedure, and we're going to go into some detail here because this is fascinating. He joins us on the line now. Dr. Wang, good evening to you.
9: Oh, good evening, John.
8: Now, SAN was the first private hospital in Australia, this goes back to the 70s, to offer a fully integrated cardiac surgery and cardiac catheterization program. So you do open heart valve replacements and coronary artery bypasses. Now, that was unusual then. It's standard now, and there are more lives being saved today?
9: Oh, look, 1979 is a long way back, and yeah. I think when we think back what we did then and what we can do now, I mean, we've come a long way. I mean, we offer keyhole surgery, robotic surgery. I mean, stents are now done through the wrist under local anaesthetic. We have pacemakers being put in. We close holes in the heart with the devices that we put up through the legs. I mean, all these things have come a long way since 1979, and you're right, a lot more lives have been saved since then.
8: Yeah, there's a very good example here of an 84-year-old patient. So can you give us an explanation of what was wrong and what you were able to do in I guess, in lay terms so we can understand it?
9: Yeah, look, he was a fascinating chap. He was sent to me by my vascular colleague, and he had a large aneurysm in his aorta in his abdomen. He was about 6.5 centimetres at risk of rupturing, which would have killed him. And unfortunately, he also had a severe heart condition where his aortic valve was severely narrowed, which meant that not much blood was getting out of his heart. And so the surgeon couldn't really fix his aneurysm because his heart wouldn't tolerate it. And so we had this combined problem that, unfortunately, if we hadn't done anything, he would have probably died in the next 6 to 12 months. So we really had to come up with a way to try and fix him. And hence we came up with this sort of simultaneous procedure for him. So it was quite fascinating, really.
8: All right. And so these ruptured aneurysms, I mean, you're getting significant numbers of people dying each year from internal bleeding as a result of that, aren't you?
9: Yeah, look, unfortunately with this condition, you know, it's catastrophic, basically. So you get about 4,000 patients perhaps being hospitalized for it. And if you rupture one of these, you're pretty much not going to make it to hospital. And even the ones that make it to hospital, half of them don't survive. And we get about 1,000 patients a year sort of succumbing to this condition. So it's quite a devastating condition. And really, it's a ticking time bomb when patients have these large aneurysms. And, you know, a lot of patients don't know they have it. And unfortunately, they don't make it to hospital. So
8: the idea here is you do the two procedures at the same time. Is that right? So you're doing the open heart valve replacement and the coronary artery bypass, you're doing it at the same time?
9: Well, not quite. So we're actually doing both at the same time, but the fascinating thing about this procedure, we're doing it not open heart. We're actually doing it all through the leg.
8: Right.
9: So this patient doesn't actually have his chest opened up at all. So we actually do this procedure simultaneously through the artery in his leg, which meant that he had a very rapid recovery. So in actual fact, the beauty of this procedure was that he wouldn't have tolerated an open heart procedure because of his age and all his other comorbidities. So it meant that we could do it through his leg, and he had a much lower sort of risk of sort of dying from this procedure. So.
8: Okay. So doing it that way at the age of 84. And so just to explain, like you've gone through it, aortic stenosis and aortic aneurysm, they're the technical terms of what we're talking about?
9: That's right, yes. So, look, the aortic stenosis is referring to the aortic valve in the heart. Now, that's the valve where all the blood exits your heart from. And in his case, it was severely narrow. So he's really pumping blood through a pinhole, which eventually kills patients. And the other problem he had was this aneurysm in his abdomen, which is quite large. And you can imagine, with his blood vessels, a bit like a balloon expanding, and eventually it was going to pop. And when that happens, eventually you get catastrophic bleeding and patients don't survive. So he had two coexisting conditions that would have essentially killed him had we not fixed it. Yeah.
8: And doing it at roughly the same time means the anaesthetic, you don't have to have, well, you're minimizing the anaesthesia, which can have an impact, can't it?
9: Absolutely. Look, at the age of 84, you really want to minimise the anaesthetic time. So able to do it, sort of both procedures at once meant that he really required one procedure instead of two separate procedures, and he only needed one anaesthetic. So it meant that his recovery time was a lot quicker. Generally, if he had two procedures separately. He'd be in hospital maybe 7 to 10 days, but this patient was out of hospital in 3 days because we did it as a combined procedure, which really made a lot of difference to his overall recovery.
8: Yeah, and we talked earlier about the hybrid operating theatre. So you do need a specially set up theatre to be able to do these things together at the same time, that kind of thing?
9: Well, it is ideal to have it. And a hybrid theatre is, I guess, a bit like a hybrid car. It's two technologies combined into the one. So what we've got is a state-of-the-art operating theatre that any standard operation can take place in. But it also has a angiography suite, which is a high-tech imaging suite, which allows us to have x-rays so we can see what we're doing. And so what we've got is the two combined in the one place. So that means that a surgeon can do his surgical bit, and then us interventionalists can do our bit with imaging. So it's great technology combined together.
8: Yeah, pardon me for stereotyping you, but my image of surgeons is, they're very individual. They play certain types of music while they're working. But if you're working side by side, that involves teamwork and fitting in with each other, doesn't it?
9: That's right. So we really had two teams, the cardiac team and the vascular team, and we have to work side by side. So now we get in and do our bit, and then the vascular surgeon does his bit. And in for that to happen, you really need two teams that work well, understand exactly what we're supposed to do. And it's a great opportunity to collaborate. I mean, a lot of times we work separately, but this is a great opportunity for us to sort of team up and work together.
8: And when you're doing something like this on an 84-year-old, obviously it's a very delicate operation. Is there a sense that, you've got to, that time's running out, you've got to get in there and do it as quickly as you can?
9: Yeah, look, we did get that with this patient because we really knew that he had two very life-threatening conditions, and if we did them separately, it exposed him to the risk of each condition that was untreated. So we felt that getting in there and sort of operating on him all at once. And I think the team kind of felt that was his best chance of recovery. He did very well. And I think we all got a great sense of satisfaction that we're able to help him with such a life-threatening, unique condition.
8: And we talked back a few decades. Then when he was in his 40s, this wouldn't have even been possible, would it, what you've just described?
9: No, look, I think even in his 40s, I mean, at the advent of open-heart surgery, he would have been a high risk just to have his valve replaced, let alone having two conditions coexisting. And, he would have had a very high chance of not making it. And the fact we're able to offer him this procedure at the SAN meant that he's now quite happily living and doing very well, I must say.
8: All right, makes you wonder what'll be around in 40 years' time. It is a great pleasure to speak with you. I know there's a lot of interest in this. You can have a look at this and other cardiac work at the SAN, which is, the website is sah.org.au/cardiac. You can find more information about all of this. And Dr. Wang, thank you so much for your time tonight.
9: Thank you very much, John. Thanks for having me on.
8: Dr. Dennis Wang there from the Sydney Adventist Hospital.
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13: Welcome back to 10-Minute Marriage Tips to Keep You Hitched. I'm Carl Morrison here with the love guru, Dr. Phil Yates. Phil, is it true you're a doctor?
14: It changes every day, mate. No, I'm not. Nowhere near a doctor.
13: Good, glad we got that out of the way. Phil is not a doctor, but he does have some good tips.
14: These are my opinions.
13: Some good advice. And I'm looking for good advice. I haven't been married as long as Phil, only more than 12 months. Exactly how many months, I can't remember. And Phil, how long have you been married?
14: 23 years.
13: 23 years. So we have the old wise one giving advice to the young.
14: 22, coming up to 23.
13: All right. And we do have a free offer for you.
14: We do.
13: I think we're going to go the whole enchilada today, so stay tuned for that offer. Phil, tell me a little bit about intimacy in marriage.
14: Intimacy in marriage is interesting because there's a lot of there's a lot of lies out there. There's a lot of deception as far as marriage. Marriage is a biblical thing. We notice in Genesis that God made male and female, and they were to be married and they were to leave their parents and join as one flesh. Intimacy has a lot to do with that, joining as one flesh. It has a lot to do with commitment.
13: Now, I'll just jump in here and say intimacy has been very much perverted, coming from the marketing world myself.
14: Big
13: sex sells.
14: Yep.
13: But probably only for the short term, definitely damages for the long term when that's the focus.
14: Believe it or not, intimacy has very little to do with sex.
13: Mm-hmm.
14: Sex is something that is awesome and is and can only be handled or can only be experienced well in a marriage relationship.
13: Interesting.
14: Now, you're probably going to get a lot of comments from that. There's going to be a lot of stuff on the bottom. Now, that can intimacy can happen after that and this, that, and the other. Marriage is the only real relationship that can handle sex. Well, they say it as clear as I can't say it any clearer than that.
13: Can I get your opinion on sex before marriage?
14: Sex before marriage is you're experiencing – well, that's a good question. Sex before marriage, I don't think a dating relationship can handle sex
13: okay,
14: to its full potential, because what happens in sex, we don't know. As far as a, you know, being intimate in a relationship before marriage, you're not experiencing the things that you are experiencing when you're actually in a marriage relationship.
13: Committed.
14: That's why I'm saying the only relationship that can handle

0: No sex?
1: I'm like, you can have sex whenever you want, and you can have it before whatever you want. But it's an action. It's an action word. Yeah, when you're married, when you're committed, it's different.
2: I've heard it said that it's like opening the Christmas presents before Christmas.
1: Okay.
2: Okay. Missing half of the thrill of it, aren't you? Because it's not Christmas.
1: That's right.
2: But sorry for sidetracking.
1: Well, let me explain, and it'll make more sense when as I go through what's intimacy for a male, what's intimacy for a female.
2: Let's hear it.
1: And look, again, this is my opinion. This is through some of the research that I've done, some of the things that I've experienced. This is what it is. Intimacy, if you wanted a line, and you can agree, disagree with this, but it is the joy of knowing someone fully and being known by that person without fear of rejection.
2: Hmm.
1: So knowing each other fully, being open with each other fully can happen in a committed relationship. There's certain things that happen with sex. The thing we try and throw away in a dating relationship or having sex is the guilt that comes with it. Should I have done that? Do they expect me? You're asking all those questions. And intimacy for a woman would go down to be, you want to meet a guy, fall in love with a guy, and know that you can trust that person completely. You want to share everything there is to know about you without fear of betrayal or rejection. I mean, correct me if I'm wrong. That's what most females want, to know that person fully. And to be known by them in return is what you're after. You're after intimacy. That's intimacy. That's not sex. That can be experienced without sex. But the sex that happens after intimacy is felt is a lot different than the sex that, because there's a lot of questions. Before marriage, there's a lot of questions about, does that person know me? Is that person committed to me? Can I be completely open with it? Can I trust that person? There's a ton of questions that happen before marriage, that marriage solves the problem with. So let's go to males. Males, what's intimacy for you? You want to meet a girl and to be physically attracted to her and to fall in love with her and never lose that physical attraction.
2: Mm.
1: Imagine that. Because the longer you're married to a woman,
2: the older she gets.
1: She's not young anymore. I've been married to I won't give her age, but she's coming
2: she's
1: on.
2: She's quite young, isn't she?
1: She's the young 40s. Okay. I'm 51. I'm early 50s. She's late 40s. But as she got older, to me, she's become more attractive.
2: Mm.
1: That is intimacy for me because I started going out with her. She was beautiful and the skin was all tight, not wrinkly. It was just
2: still
1: good.
2: Yeah.
1: But as you get older, you get
2: older. Yes.
1: And as you get older, the fear for a guy is that I'll lose attraction for her. Well, intimacy happens. And I believe it's got a lot to do with my relationship with God and our relationship with God in our marriage.
2: Okay.
1: It has a lot to do with that. God gives us and gives me the gift of intimacy with her. That means that I'll never lose attraction for her. And she can see that. And when she's open, fully open, physically and mentally and spiritually, she's fully open with me, and she has no fear of rejection, no fear of me saying anything that's negative towards her, that's true intimacy for me. Mm. That I still am so attracted to her and she can see that. Mm. Imagine that. I don't believe that's going to happen in a dating relationship. Mm. God set it up that way. So the best way for intimacy for a guy is not through sex. That has to be given before. And in order to do that, you need to commit. Guys, the boundaries of relationships need to be set by the girls. Guys will just say yes to whatever they're allowed to do, whatever they're allowed to go. Women, and believe it or not, women, if you're in a dating relationship and that, men will say yes to whatever you want them to say. There are some men out there that will go, no, here's my boundaries. This is where I'm at, da da da da. And men will respect you more from the no. Good men will expect you more from the no. And they'll go, I love this woman because she said no to whatever. And she set boundaries. Boundaries are important.

0: Love, L-O-V-E, love to 0482 082 876. We'd love to get that in your hands. That's 0482 082 876. Oh, there I am. So, Love, that's a good book coming your way. It's your top recommendation, isn't it, Phil?
1: Yep, 100%. Sign it up and get it into your hands. It's what you want.
0: Thank you for your time. 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
4: Grace Horizons are pause moments to remind us of how much God delights in us. I'm Liz Bamford. We will see that God is good no matter where we are and even in the small things of life. My husband and I saved for 5 years to visit 5 countries and 7 cities within 8 weeks. History has always intrigued me, both from the archaeological perspective, but also the cultures of those countries. It was on our last few days we were visiting Edinburgh. With only a few days left, we had to book a trip around Scotland via coach. We looked at the nearest cab rank to our accommodation as we had an early start and had to be on the coach by 7:30 a.m. Early the next morning, we waited at that cab rank, but no cabs turned up. Time was running out for us to get to the depot. I prayed, "Lord, this is the last opportunity we have to see Scotland. Please help us get to the depot." After my amen, a cab drove toward us, but it was obvious he was not staying at the cab rank. He dropped off a businessman and was about to take off when he spotted us. We went over to the cab driver and explained our situation. He told us that there would be no cabs at that cab rank until 8 a.m. How fortunate we were that this cabbie had a drop-off right near the cab rank. We thanked God for his guidance. The trip around Scotland proved to be one of the most inspiring experiences of our trip as we soaked up the wonders of this stunning spot on planet Earth. From the lochs to the flowering moors, we were in awe of God's creative powers. Not being seasoned travellers, it felt odd and out of place to be connecting with God on the other side of planet Earth. Yet incredibly comforting to know that regardless of time, space and location, these do not hinder God's presence. Psalms 145:9 says, "The Lord is good to all, and his tender mercies are over all his works." For more Kingdom messages, visit my Facebook page, Grace Horizons.
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1: You're listening to Tassie Encounters Moments on Faith FM, and we're coming to you from Tasmania right across Australia. Each weekday at 9 a.m, you can hear what the Bible says about past, current and future events. You can learn how to study the Bible more effectively. You can get to know who God is, why we're here and where we're going. And you can experience personal encounters with Jesus. I'm your host, Jason Cook, and today David Leo is still with us. Continuing our series this week for the sanctuary memory pattern. We've talked about memory and how we can associate things with memory in order to help us memorize things. We've talked about
2: the holy days.
1: Everyone loves holidays, don't they, here?
2: That's right.
1: But we don't naturally connect them with the Jewish, you know, system,
2: right,
1: or the Israelite system of holy days, of remembering these special events that actually explained the journey of rescue for them from slavery in Egypt.
2: That's right. Correct. And then, and the bigger picture.
1: And the bigger picture is our rescue.
2: Correct.
1: The rescue
2: correct
1: story, as we've been, even in our previous sets of episodes, we explained how the sanctuary really was about our rescue story.
2: Yeah. And, you know, it's interesting, you know, like the things we've talked about, I think people are starting to pick up that if you lived in the ancient Israel community, everything revolved around the sanctuary. The holy days revolved around the sanctuary. The holy days revolved around these plan of salvation. And, Jason, it's left a massive impression on me, but growing up with my mum and dad, it seemed that way to me. Everything revolved around church. You know, like they were, I remember we were on a roster for cleaning the church. I remember one of the jobs that my brother and me had was to go around the car park with a massive, I don't know if it's massive, it was massive for a kid anyway, but it was a paper rubbish bag. You know, we had to pick up all the rubbish around the thing. We had to come inside and help mum with vacuuming and cleaning up inside the, and you know, it's interesting. Bless my mum. She said, where the preacher used to preach, she would go and vacuum in there. And I remember there was a couple of times when I went to go in there and she would say, David, no, this is the holy place.
1: The holy place.
2: You know?
1: Yeah.
2: And as a kid, that left an impression. I was like, oh,
1: yeah.
2: You know? And I think the second time I forgot, David, no. I was like, oh, you know? And so from that point on, every time I saw the people, you know, the leaders in there, I was like, oh, they stand in the holy place. You know, like,
1: and I think to some extent we've lost that reverence for our church buildings. But in other faiths, such as I think in Catholicism and even Anglican buildings, they're a lot more elaborate buildings
2: that's
1: than
2: right
1: what we have. They seem to have still that, almost that holy place up the front of the church.
2: Yeah, no, those high ceilings and those you know,
1: the
2: floors,
1: setbacks, the setbacks behind the pulpit.
2: Yeah, as much as whisper, you can hear it echoing.
1: Yeah,
2: you know, so you're like, you just keep your mouth. Yeah, but there's that understanding of, you know, everything revolved. For me, I thought everything revolved in the church. By the time I was in my teens, I was like, there's more to life than just church. You know, come on. And there is, you know, there is a lot of talk about, you know, work life balance, church life balance, and things like that. But that really left an impression on me. But I want you to, let's go back. Let's take our mind's eye, even our listener, if you can go back and imagine you're a 10-year-old child in ancient Israel, and the way they set up their huge, they had huge amounts of tents, right? Basically, there were 12 tribes. The sanctuary was in the very, it was in the middle. The Levites camped right next to the sanctuary because they were responsible for looking after the sanctuary services and everything. And then surrounded, because there's 12 of them, they're divided into three tribes on each side. So you've got a shape of like a cross, right, happening. So three tribes on one side, three tribes on the other. And then those tribes are then into clans, and clans are then into families. You're a 10-year-old in one of those families, right? You hang out with your clan. There's some, every now and then you're with the tribe. But one thing's for certain, for the 10 years that you've grown up in this community, there's something that mum and dad find really special about that tent
1: in the middle
2: of everything. All you know about their tent is you see smoke going up every day. There's smoke going up every day. And your mum and, you know, you're curious. Mum and dad explains to you, this is what happens at this place. Oh, and you start locking in all the stories that you're told about creation, about slavery in Egypt. You're like, oh, all those things. And then the holidays gets explained. Mm. Oh, that all links up.
3: That's why we do this.
2: We do that. But every time they do the holiday, let's say if they have the Day of Atonement, right? And the Bible says in Leviticus that that's the day that you afflict your souls, right? And dedicate to God. Everyone in the whole Israel, including foreigners that decided to join them, you know, some people decided to join them on there. Even they are all in this afflicting your soul.
3: And that doesn't mean beating yourself up. Affliction sounds like it's painful, but it's introspection is what you're talking
2: about. Yeah, that's right.
3: It's searching within yourself.
2: Yeah, and I wonder though, Jason, I wonder what it looks like. I've never sat down with a Jewish person and asked that question. You know, I asked all the stuff about feast days and Sabbath and all that kind of stuff. And actually, that'd make an interesting talk with the things I had. I talked with a rabbi. He wasn't a rabbi. Never mind. I'm getting off topic. but anyway, what were we talking about? The sanctuary service.
3: Well, afflicting our souls.
2: Afflicting the souls. Mm. Yeah, I imagine that, you know, I think of afflict the souls, and I imagine, you know, the story of Martin Luther, one of the Catholic priests or monks that really turned things around because, you know, he read something in the Bible that said the just shall live by faith, and that, you know, he just thought, what? Wait a minute. We're not meant to go up the stairs on our knees and flog ourselves and all that kind of stuff. But I often think afflict your souls means getting a whipping.
3: Well, that's what I was like trying to say. I don't think that's what this means here. I mean,
2: no, they're meant to search their hearts and their minds for anything that they believe they've done wrong to God, anything that is they've done wrong to anyone in the community, you know, anything that they, you know, they're searching their hearts, basically cleansing, right? And what's happening in their cleansing, in their prayer, their day of affliction, the high priest is actually going to the most holy place, which is only once a year, right? They're going in to meet God face to face to say, God, I come on behalf of my people. Will you accept us? Do you forgive us? You know, can we come back and reconcile atonement? Here's something that will probably, I hope it blows somebody's mind, but the day of atonement, I don't know if whoever made that word up, you know, was thinking when you break the into three words.
3: At one moment,
2: which basically what it's meant to be. It's meant to bring God and his people back.
3: Reconciliation.
2: Two flesh become one. You know, the two of them meant to come together from this broken relationship. And so every year, God opens up this invitation. Hey, I've never left you nor forsaken you. Will you come? Will you come and meet me? And I make that point because say you're part, because there was millions in that camp, right? You could be 10 kilometers away from the sanctuary. But on that day that you're afflicting your soul, you believe everything mom and dad told you is happening in that sanctuary. You believe in a high priest that's going on your behalf in order to say, hey, I come on behalf of Jason.
3: To make things right.
2: I come on behalf of David. You know, and while you're doing it, the rest of the community is doing it. Everyone's doing it. Now, this is every part of their identity is part and parcel of God wants me to be there. I have to exercise my understanding of what's happening in the sanctuary. And as you alluded to in a previous episode, what we call that is faith. You believe something's happening, but you can't see it. That's called faith. You're just taking your parents at your word. And we continue to do the same thing. We take the Bible as God's word.
3: And that ultimately we have to take God's word and trust that when it says that when we come to Jesus, when we accept his offering, his gift of salvation, we don't see it. That's happened in the past. We don't see it in person.
2: And we don't see
3: what he's doing currently.
2: We don't
3: see it. We have to trust his word.
2: You jump to a bigger picture, right? But even when our parents tell us stories of what they did when they were kids or what our grandparents did.
3: We don't see it. We can just imagine it. Yeah.
2: And it's part and parcel. It becomes part of who we are. Like, I don't know about you. I felt this tangibly when I went to Samoa for the first time when I was 15 years old. And I went to my dad's family, I went to my mum's family first. That's where they took us in. And I understood why my mum was such an extrovert. They had the music blaring, you know. My cousins are dancing out the back. You know, my uncles and aunties are laughing in the front. I'm like, oh, this is very much like my mum. Then we went to my dad's house, and man, you could hear a pin drop. You know, they talk quietly. I was like, oh, this is very much like my dad. And I saw the two parts of me. You know, I'm an extrovert, but I like quiet time. You know, I was like, wow, this makes a lot of sense. And so we learned from this that, these holy days, the sanctuary is everything that they become. And when the plan of salvation becomes embedded in your DNA, wow, there's something strong there. Have we got time to read a couple of Bible verses?
3: Sure.
2: Can we look at Hebrews 8, verse 5?
3: Sure. It says, they serve a copy and shadow of the heavenly things. For when Moses was about to erect the tent, he was instructed by God, saying, see that you make everything according to the pattern that was shown you on the mountain.
2: Okay, so he was given a pattern to follow, just like a sewing pattern. I can't sew, but I know you use a pattern to make other things, so Moses did that. There's another verse in Hebrews 4, verse 15 and 16, and this is the whole purpose of Jesus being our high priest and why we can have solid faith in him.
3: For we do not have a high priest who is unable to sympathize with our weaknesses, but one who in every respect has been tempted as we are, yet without sin. Let us then with confidence draw near to the throne of grace, that we may receive mercy and find grace to help in time of need.
2: Wow. So in the affliction of your soul, you can come with confidence. Not because of us.
3: Because of
2: the high priest, Jesus Christ. Yeah.
3: It's beautiful. I think Hebrews so beautifully describes the processes and the roles of Christ as well in the sanctuary ceremonies. Thank you, David, for this. In our next episode, you're going to wrap this up a little bit and talk about, I guess, the significance of memory and how that impacts our identity as well. So do join us in our next episode as well.
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3: What benefits are there to regularly and repeatedly remembering or celebrating special events? 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So 0488 880891 is our Tassie Encounters number. And our book offer today, Memorable Encounters by Roberto Bardenas. 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You can experience the same today. That's our book offer, so do text us in this code, TEM04. That's TEM04. Text it into 0488 880891 to claim that book this week. Right now, this is Take Me Past by Matt and Josie Minikas. Watch out for the symbolism in this one.

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4: Good afternoon, everyone, and welcome to another Looking Up show. Today is Wednesday, September 30. Wow. And it's a gorgeous day out here in Lake Macquarie where we are coming to you live on this beautiful afternoon. My name is Danny, and I have the privilege again of being joined by my good mate, Nathan. Welcome aboard.
5: Oh, it's great to be here again, Danny. Thank you so much.
4: And you're enjoying the radio so far?
5: Mate, the radio's amazing.
4: I'm telling you.
5: I hope the other people on the other end think that. And the good thing is,
4: no one needs to look at you. No one needs to see what you look like. It's just fantastic.
5: Well, that might be a detriment.
4: That's a good thing. And we have got our wonderful good friend Gia back from the Sunshine State, looking very, very sunny and happy. How are you going?
6: I'm going just fine. I missed you guys.
4: Did you have a great time up there?
6: I had a very challenging time.
4: Very challenging
6: time. But it brings you closer to the Lord, I feel, like when there's trials and challenges.
4: Character building.
6: Absolutely.
4: Prepares you for the kingdom.
6: I don't know how people do it without it. Yeah. I don't know how people go through life. I guess it is through challenges and trials that you realize your dependency.
4: Amen. It's true. Look, life is built and very much, you know, challenges and triumphs and tragedies. But with the Lord, you have the power, Amen. Divine power to Amen. Get through. Praise the Lord for that. Well, it's great to have you back. And today we're going to have a special guest in a little bit. So not right now, but we're going to have just some introductory stuff. We've got a few shout-outs. And then we're going to have our mate Sharissa. We're going to get her on the line in a little bit, so stay tuned for that. And we're going to hear how our little friend Cyrus is doing.
6: I heard him on the phone just before with a little cry.
4: He's little adorable. I haven't had a chance to see him yet in person, probably just as well for him. They're protecting him for the time being. But anyway, so we're going to have Sharissa, so that's going to be very special. Now, I do have a few big shout-outs wherever you are listening from here in Australia. Big shout-out to you on the almost 200 and almost 300 sites are online right now, 292 to be exact, around Australia. So there's a lot of people listening. Do you realize, guys, that there's almost about 3 million Australians that listen to Faith FM once a month or more?
6: That's amazing.
4: 3 million. It's
6: very hard to reach 3 million people.
4: Yeah, I know, but radio just has a way. So wherever you are listening from around Australia or beyond our shores, Bula Vanaka to all my Fijian friends. They're tuning in as well. They're Faith FM listeners now. So, and we have received an email here from all the way from Wales in the UK.
6: Wow.
4: Yeah. We've got a listener, a new listener, Russell. So Russell from Wales, he sent me, this email that came through last Wednesday afternoon, but I saw it too late. Look up, show greetings to you, Pastor Danny and team. I'm listening from Wales in the UK. An acquaintance sent me the YouTube of your special meetings in Albury last weekend. So I was in Albury, as you know, a couple of weekends ago. And I promote Faith FM wherever I go. It was a Faith FM-based program. And he heard about Faith FM and that I was on there. So he tuned in last week.
6: Wow. I wonder what time it would be there.
4: I think they're about 8, 9, 10 hours
6: behind.
4: They'd
6: be 10 hours behind. Yeah, so it'd be early in the morning.
4: Yeah, it would be, yeah. Unless he was listening to a podcast. Yeah, maybe he was listening to a playback. Yeah. And by the way, folk, you can download the Faith FM app and or on the internet, and you can listen to any program anytime at your leisure. Isn't that cool?
6: That's awesome.
4: Anywhere you have internet. As long as you got internet, you are fine, good to go. So you can go on a looking up binge.
6: I did that when I went away. I thought, I'm going to listen to some replay.
4: Oh, no. Oh,
5: that's a great idea.
4: Yeah, no, don't.
6: Very good idea, especially when you're on the aeroplane.
5: Yeah.
4: Yeah, it's true. You can do that.
6: You can download and listen.
4: Yeah, see what was said.
5: Pick out all Danny's shenanigans.
4: Oh, the shenanigans. Hey, today we're going to be talking about the UN shenanigans.
5: Oh.
4: In fact, today I have titled our program, The Divided United Nations. That's an oxymoron.
5: The Divided United Nations.
4: So the General Assembly was held last week, and some very interesting headlines in connection with Bible prophecy, because that's what we focus on. There's a few more shout-outs quickly. I need to give a shout-out to my my wife's auntie's mother, who turned 100.
6: Oh, happy birthday.
4: Yeah. She's amazing. We call her Barker. So Barker turned 100 at the beginning of September. I think it was, September 5. And this woman, she's full on. She's no medication, just totally with it. She sews clothes and sends them off to Ghana at the moment.
6: God bless her.
4: Yeah, she's like a Blue Zones granny.
6: That's amazing. You know, and where does she live?
4: She lives here in Kurrumbong.
6: Oh, she lives here.
4: Yeah,
6: here in Kurrumbong. Everyone, that's your cue to move to Kurrumbong.
4: Absolutely.
6: A blue zone within Australia.
5: It's the new Loma Linda.
4: I'm telling you. Vicky and Michael, big shout out to you guys. Vicky's an amazing woman there in Raymond Terrace. She tries to help people. Then there's a couple of other things I'm going to share, but we don't have time for that right now, because we've got a song coming up now from Keith and Kristen Getty, My Heart Is Filled With Thankfulness. And after that, we are going to be super thankful, because we're going to hear from our mate, Sharissa.
5: Yeah.
4: So don't go away. Sharissa's coming up soon, straight after this song. Enjoy. Mm-hmm.

0: That was Keith and Kristen Getty. My heart is filled with thankfulness, and we are about to tune in and chat with someone whose heart is filled and overflowing with thankfulness. Do we have our good friend Charissa on the line right now? Can you hear us, Charissa?
1: I can hear you, and yes, I am thankful.
0: Whoa, we made it. We winged it.
2: Yeah, well done, dear.
3: We winged it.
1: Well done.
0: Oh, fantastic. Hey, I think this is really appropriate, Gia. The first person that we managed to get on air via our phone is Charissa.
3: Oh, that's amazing. I'm very happy.
0: You. Oh, unbelievable. Unbelievable.
1: Very good. Well done.
0: So, hey, how are you doing? Congratulations, first and foremost.
1: Thank you, thank you. We are doing very well.
0: Yeah.
1: We have a new normal here. We're kind of becoming a bit nocturnal in our home. Cyrus is he's doing everything babies should do, but he sleeps all day and parties all night. So.
0: Oh wow.
3: I just love when they party at night.
1: I know. I don't know. But
0: Wow.
1: He's very good.
0: So there's a new normal at the Tarosian house.
1: There is.
3: So, Charissa, when did you actually give birth? Sorry, because I just got back from being away.
1: That's all right.
3: Yeah.
1: So 21st of September.
0: Last Monday, wasn't that? Like Monday week ago?
1: Yeah, Monday week. So he's a week and 2 days.
0: Wow.
1: 2 days old.
3: Well, congratulations.
1: Thank you so much.
3: There's no stopping now, Charissa. You've got to keep on going.
0: Oh, keep going. We're going to talk about we've got a population problem in Australia. There's not enough babies being born. And so the Prime Minister's asking for everyone and anyone to chip in.
1: Yeah.
0: Well, obviously of the the female version, obviously.
3: All males also have to chip in, Pastor Danny.
4: I'm doing this.
3: We can't just do it on our own.
0: Unbelievable. So little Cyrus, Ted, was it? Ted?
1: Yes, Cyrus, Ted, Daniel Tarosian.
0: Oh, well, do you want to tell our listeners what that's all about? What's that?
1: Well, this little fellow carries a lot of family history in his name. Mm-hmm. So Cyrus was chosen because Justin's dad is Armenian from Iran, and of course that's ancient Persia, and so Cyrus was a Persian king. That's a very Persian name. But also my Samoan side of the family, the Caressa family, that's the name Caressa in Samoan is
0: actually
1: Cyrus.
0: Is that how you
1: Cyrus.
0: Say Caressa?
1: Caressa.
0: Caressa. What do we
1: Caressa.
0: Say?
1: Ah,
0: Caressa. Caressa.
1: Yeah, the Caressa family. So my great-grandfather, who wrote the Samoan National Anthem, and there's a national hymn he also wrote, his last name was Caressa. And if you look up in the Samoan Bible, in Isaiah 45, verse 1, when it says Osiris, it's actually a Caressa.
0: No way.
1: So that was a cool discovery.
3: That's a great discovery.
1: Yeah, Ted is the name of my grandfather who just passed away, my mum's dad. He had a lot to do with me in my life, so he carries that name. And then Daniel, would think it was
0: because
1: him.
0: Of me, surely, surely.
1: I said to Justin, I said, he's going to think it's him. But, we could say that. But
0: talk about letting the air out of my balloon, Charissa. Thanks. Anyway, no.
1: No, it's all good. It's Justin's grandfather. His mum's dad was named Daniel.
3: I hope you still have some names left over for the next baby.
0: Yeah.
1: We're done now.
3: No. Oh, no, you're not. That's what they all say. I said the same thing. But yeah.
0: Well, and you did end at two.
3: I did end at two because I think I wanted four babies, but when I had my son Moses, I decided that that was it for me.
0: Mm.
1: Yeah.
3: Yeah. But yeah. Cyrus is going to be a dream, so you're going to want more after that.
4: You'll have to have two girls to make it even.
1: Yeah.
0: That's true, yeah, because there's two boys now.
1: Yeah, well, Judah's got his own opinions about all of this. He thinks we should have one more and it should be a girl.
4: Oh, he's a smart boy.
0: Very smart boy, little Judah. Yeah. So how many kids do you have, Nathan?
4: I have three.
0: Three? Oh, yeah. Look at that. See, he's gone one above.
1: Yeah. Wow. He speaks from experience.
0: Yes, he does. Yeah. So, okay, so apart from, the nocturnal new habit that you're having to develop. Apart from that, is he going really well? He's eating and doing all the things babies do?
1: He's doing everything a baby should do. He was born 3.82 kilos. So he was.
3: He's a good size.
1: He is a good size. His legs are very strong. And
3: well, he's going to be a chubby baby.
1: Mm-hmm. Yeah.
3: That's what happens when they're at 3.8. How much did your first Judah weigh when he was born?
1: He was very light. He was 2.79 kilos.
3: Okay, that's how you know this boy. I'm telling you now, you just wait a couple of months.
1: Mm. Yeah.
4: He's got all the good genes.
3: He's going to have all the chubby legs, all the islander features.
0: Oh, I love
1: His brother's worried. He's already saying, he can't be bigger than me. Okay, well, just keep eating your food.
3: That's right. Just keep eating those veggies.
1: That's it.
0: Oh, wow. And how is father managing these days? Like, how is my mate Justin hanging in there?
1: Oh, he's fine.
0: He's fine.
4: He's sleeping.
0: He's sleeping.
4: That's why he's fine.
1: He's fine. He's good.
3: Wow. I find that the change is mainly women that give birth. I find that the husbands are there for the first couple of weeks, but then they just go back to work and live their life pretty much the same, except sometimes they might lose a bit of sleep and they lose their wife for a little while. Mm. But other than that, I feel like it's the mother that actually her whole life changes.
0: Mm.
1: Yeah.
3: It's got to adapt now to raising these little humans.
1: Mm. Yeah.
0: Wow.
1: Yeah.
0: Wow.
1: It's definitely been a lot of changes, but no, God is very good and we're very blessed.
3: Amen.
0: Praise the Lord.
3: Amen.
0: Praise the Lord. And your mum and dad have been there helping out a little bit.
1: They're very happy too.
0: Yeah. Well, that's exciting.
3: Happy. Oh, well, praise God for family.
1: Amen. Yeah. Couldn't do it without them.
0: That is fantastic. So any final thoughts, Charissa, any final words?
1: Just life is a miracle and we thank God for every miracle that He has given.
0: Amen. Yeah. Amen. Yeah. Amen.
1: You just keep looking up.
0: I love it. I love it. See, it's in her system. It's in her DNA.
3: It is.
0: It's in her DNA. Yeah. Wonderful. Hey, Charissa, we are so glad that you took some time out. We hope we didn't wake you up.
1: No, not at all.
0: So, it's great to have you. And hey, we'll touch base with you again from time to time just to see how little Cyrus, but you guys have sort of nicknamed him Cy already, haven't you? Is that right?
1: Yeah,
0: he's already a little Cy. So.
3: Little Cy, I love it. Yeah. Congratulations to both of you and to your whole family. Yeah.
1: Thank you so much.
3: And to little Judah, big brother.
0: Yeah,
1: he's pretty chuffed with his new status.
3: I bet.
1: Although he said to me the other day, he said, so when is Cy going to grow up? I'm like, well, he's 1 week old and you're 3 years and 9 months, so it's going to be a while.
4: He's a boy. Do they ever grow up?
1: That's a good point.
0: Well, the ones here in the studio don't. That we know that for sure. You know that from experience. Charissa. Well, there you go. Well, hey, we wish you guys all the best. We are so thrilled and praising the Lord that all went really well and that mother and baby are fine and dad's hanging in there as well.
3: And call again because now I know how to answer your call.
0: Absolutely.
1: Oh, no worries.
0: Absolutely. So,
3: everyone can call because I can answer all the calls now.
0: Don't do that. We won't give out. Otherwise, we'll have all sorts of people calling. Because I've got a lot of crazy people out there that I have invited to listen to Faith FM. And this will be their one moment in the sun and they'll be all calling. You think I'm crazy? You haven't seen anything yet.
3: Oh, there's no way. They can't be crazier than
0: you. Oh, they are. They are. Some of these people are crazier than me. That's why they listen to the show because they can relate. No. So anyway, but we'd love to hear from you again, Charissa.
1: Thank you, and good to hear your voices.
0: No
1: God
0: drama.
1: Bless you all.
0: No
1: God
0: worries. Thank you. God bless. And we'll chat to you next time. All the best.
3: Bye.
1: Thank you. Sounds good. Bye bye.
0: Okay, see ya. All right, that was our friend Charissa.
4: How exciting!
0: She's doing well. You know what? It's amazing. After a woman's had a baby, like she's just so still with it. You know what I mean? Able to talk. If I had a baby, like for 3 months, I would be uncontactable.
4: I don't know, Danny. You can talk a lot.
3: Even through childbirth.
4: Even underwater.
0: They'd be like, shush, stop talking. Do what you need to do. Just push and focus on what you're here to do.
3: Well, look, it's really good that she's got family.
0: Yeah.
3: I just feel like that is just the biggest blessing.
0: Absolutely.
3: Having support. And for those that have friends that don't have family and they have a baby, support them. It's always good to get that support, that little village. Yeah.
0: Amen. Amen.
4: Even if they say they don't need it, they need it.
3: Absolutely.
0: No, it's a blessing. All right, now a couple more things that I just need to share before we run into our program and get into it. Wanted to also just last week I shared a shout out to my friends Scott and Fiona, but I called Scott Chris. I stayed at their home in Albury. Beautiful couple. How could I call him Chris?
3: Well, it got in my head. Understandable. You can forget. I forget names all the time. I call my son Olive and my daughter Moses. You get mixed up sometimes.
0: Oh, mate. So there you go. So
3: lucky he'll forgive you.
0: Of course, of course, of course. He needs to. That's the Christian way. So also just wanted to remind. A shout out to Singleton. I was there on Saturday afternoon running a program there. Next year, God willing. So Raylene especially, big hi to you. They tune in to Faith FM and a few Looking Up listeners. Now, I do need to promote a couple of programs. I'm heading off to Bairnsdale next weekend. So not this weekend, next weekend to do a program. So looking forward to that, one of these Second Coming current events programs. So, yeah, looking forward to that. So if you're interested and if you're a listener, especially to the Looking Up show, I'd love to see you in person. That'd be fantastic. So that's October 9 and 10. Go to the Faith FM events website. So go to the Faith FM website, go to the events page there, and there you'll find the program for Bairnsdale that starts next Friday. That's October 9, 6:30 with a dinner. And then the first presentation, and we've got a couple more on Saturday. Then I'm heading to Melbourne the following weekend, Box Hill, and I'm running a program there, A World on the Brink. And that also is on the website. That starts on October 16 and the Saturday, October 17. So that's in Box Hill. And then finally, I'm doing a program where I grew up. Can you believe it?
3: Oh.
0: Yeah. My old church called me to come and do a program for them.
3: See, where I grew up. You always talk about people not liking you, but they actually love you.
0: Like 35 years later.
3: You keep getting calls.
0: I thought they'd be so traumatized. There's no way they'd invite. But I wasn't their pastor. I was just a young person.
3: Yes.
4: And where was that?
0: That's in Keilor, Melbourne, near the airport, near Tullamarine Airport.
4: Okay.
0: So that's November 6th. For about 5 days. So anyway, go to the website.
4: Yes. How do you fit all this stuff in?
0: I don't know.
3: A very understanding wife.
0: I've got a very understanding. Now, my wife, she is really cool. She's like, you go for your life. You do these programs. I think she enjoys the time out.
3: Yeah, absolutely. I would think that's
0: because
3: why.
0: When I got back from Fiji, I was away in Fiji for like almost 3 weeks.
3: And she ran when you entered in the house.
0: No.
3: She ran and jumped on you and gave you
0: big
3: hugs.
0: No, she didn't. She said, are you home so soon?
3: Oh, see, there you go.
0: Are you home so soon?
3: She's all about mission. That's what it is. She's all about the mission, Danny.
0: No, she's lovely. So she's a really good partner. Good partner in
3: ministry. I have a lot of time for her. She's great.
0: Look, anyone who's been able to hang out with me for 31 years deserves a Nobel Peace Prize. Surely. So anyway, so that's that. Looking forward to seeing you if you're around Bairnsdale or Box Hill or in Keilor. Over October, November, it'll be great to hang out with you. Well, we're going to get into some interesting current events. There's a lot to talk about that's been going on in the world. And then we also have our study. We are looking at chapter 18 in The Great Controversy, An American Reformer. We're going to continue that journey, so stay tuned for that. But in the meantime now, we are going to listen to a song. And this time, we're going to be listening to Aaron Pelsu Band, Peace in the Pain. That's a great way to go.

0: Yeah, so I'm looking forward to that.
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0: Indeed, listening to the Looking Up Show on this beautiful sunny afternoon here in Lake Macquarie. You are with Danny, Nathan, and the one and only wonderful Gia. Wow, it's great to have Gia here, especially when we're talking women's stuff, like we did with our good friend Charissa. Did you notice she was asking and all the right questions and providing the right kind of commentary and input?
1: Yeah.
0: Like you and I were just like all at sea.
1: Of course.
2: Yeah. Always need a woman's touch.
0: Oh, I'm telling you. Praise God for that. So anyway, we had Charissa and it was great to have her, just sharing with us how it's all going with little Si. And if you missed that, if you're just joining us and you missed the interview with Charissa and you are kicking yourself, good news. Tune in tomorrow to the podcast when it's uploaded. It'll be uploaded tomorrow sometime. Tune in to the podcast from today and you'll hear our interview with Charissa. And you can listen to any program anytime of the day or night. And so, yeah, that was really, really cool to be able to talk to Charissa and to see how she is going. We have a giveaway. As always, we've got a giveaway. And this week's giveaway is in connection with the song that we just heard, that beautiful song that we heard in connection with peace, Finding Peace Amidst the Storm by Robbie Bergen. Hey, this is Robbie, who's now in America. He was one of the managers of Faith FM.
2: Was he?
0: This is Robbie, yeah. He used to run some really good programs on the economy and digital currencies and so on and so forth. Yeah, he'd run some programs on that, Faith FM programs. So, yeah, he's written this little book, Finding Peace Amidst the Storm, Robbie Bergen. And we're going to give the code word away in the next segment. Nathan, what do you reckon?
1: Yeah, let's do it.
0: Yeah, next segment, and Nathan's got a way of giving the code word. he gives you like the army version. He does. You'll hear it. You'll hear it. You'll hear it.

0: Looking up train. Great to have you on board, Sue. All right, so we are now going to plunge into what is taking place from a prophetic point of view. Because that's what the Looking Up Show, the Looking Up Show is all about. Jesus said, when you see all these things, look up, because your redemption is drawing near. So first things first, let's deal with what's happening in our own backyard and the Reserve Bank. I'm not sure if you picked up on this, Gia. The Reserve Bank.
1: Yes, I did.
0: Lifted interest rates once again. And now the interest rates are at 4.6%. And this is really, really putting a squeeze on people who are who have borrowed money in order to purchase a house.
1: Mm.
0: And we don't need to remind our listeners how expensive homes have become in the last number of years, especially during COVID. During COVID, you remember?
1: Yep.
0: There was a massive spike in the price of homes, especially in the major cities. But even where we live, here where I live in Currumbong, homes sell for like $700,000, $800,000, $900,000. Even $1 million in Wadigan Park.
1: Even more.
0: Even more.
1: Yeah.
0: This is ridiculous. This
1: We've been looking on the market for the last couple of months, or probably since January.
0: Is that right?
1: And decent, something decent, even older places, 1.1. Yeah.
0: Wow.
1: 1.1. And now what's sad is that with these interest rates, you're going to have these houses that are not going to be worth exactly the amount people have just bought them for.
0: Well, house prices are going down.
1: They're
0: going down a little bit as interest rates are going up, obviously. Mm-hmm. Now, check this out. This was from the ABC News. I just got this today in connection with, you know, this rate hike, this fourth rate hike of the year. Check out this graph, all right, guys? I'm going to blow it up a little bit. I'll show you guys. Here we go. This is the cash rate. Have a look at this.
1: Oh, wow.
0: Look at this, Nathan. This is the cash rate, all right, the last 15 years. In about 2022, 2021, it was at about 4.5%. Then it went down, down, down, down, down, almost next to nothing in 2020. And hello, of course, house prices are going to be going up around 2020 because guess what? Interest rates are almost nothing.
1: Yeah.
0: So people can afford big loans. But what's been happening since 2020?
1: It's been going up. Up.
0: Has it been going up gently? Has it been going up gently or is it almost?
2: It's almost vertical on the graph.
0: It's literally almost vertical. So in 2022, it was almost 0%.
2: Yeah.
0: The RBA cash rate. That's obviously not what you're going to be paying at the bank.
2: 0.25% roughly.
0: 0.25% in 2022. Okay. You would have been paying maybe 2.2, 2.3, 2.5, you know, at your bank, somewhere there. Now it's up to 4.6 and you are going to be paying a couple of percent on top of that because the bank needs to make some money because we know the banks don't make enough profit.
1: They're
0: very poor.
1: They need a little bit more.
0: They're very poor. Yeah. Our banks are very, very poor, so they don't make enough money.
2: We need to help them out a bit.
0: We do need to help them out to put bread on the table. So anyway, folk, why do I share this? I share this because the Bible tells us that as we draw nearer to the coming of Jesus, the pressures in the world, all pressures, but especially the big one, cost of living pressures, are just going to grow. And petrol prices are going down just as well. Not.
2: Did you? No. I was about to not, say, you're not. Lying. Where are you getting your petrol?
0: I was doing a Donald Trump there, telling you fake news.
1: Yeah, fake news.
0: So
1: they're squeezing everyone from all everything's becoming more magnified.
0: Absolutely.
1: In the pressure.
0: Absolutely.
1: It's like what we were talking about, those birthing pains getting closer to Christ's return.
0: Yes. So as we all know, the most important thing on people's agenda is cost of living. I mean, because people, need to put bread on the table. They need to have a roof over their heads. They need to pay school fees. You know, they need to live life. If your footy team loses the grand final, it's not the end of the world. You might cry for 5 minutes, but it's not the end of the world. But guess what?
2: They'll be back next year.
0: Yeah. If you lose your house,
1: it's the end of the world.
0: It is the end of the world. You lose your job. If, you know, jobs go out the window, inflation rises. It's just not a good thing. And this is, you know, I talked about babies. We talked about babies with Charissa. Well, guess what I discovered? Because this works hand in hand. I was watching this. It was on the news, actually, just a month or two ago. And they were interviewing Australian women of childbearing age, and they were asking them, what is going on? Why don't you want to have children, or why Are you only

0: satisfied to have one child. And the majority of women simply said, look, it's just too costly. It wasn't even their careers. The number one thing was babies, kids cost too much. I can't afford to have...
1: You can't afford to have more than one child. Some people can't afford to have one child.
0: Absolutely. Absolutely. Mm. So our population growth here in Australia, we're at 28 million. In the last 12 months, our population grew by 1.4%. Okay, so we added 390,000 people to our population. Only 100,000 of those were...
2: Babies born.
0: Babies born when you minus the deaths. So you minus the deaths and we only had 100. So if we didn't have anyone coming into the country, if our borders were closed, like during COVID, our population would have gone up by only 100,000.
2: That's not much at all.
0: That's not sustainable for the economy.
1: No way.
0: Because guess what? More and more people are getting older. So guess what? We're going to need more people to work for pensions and for you name it, yep. Social Security. And so this is telling us that we're not in a good place.
1: No.
0: Not to mention the swipe and Instagram culture and so on and so forth that we live in. And people just today are just, even marriage, a lot of people are not even interested in getting married. Did you know that?
1: But even getting married is costly.
0: It's costly.
2: It's very costly.
0: Yeah. Yeah. And, you know, Jesus said, as it was in the days of Noah, as it was in the days of Lot. I took a look at some statistics in connection with how many people lived together before they got married, say 50 years ago, and how many people live together today before they get married. This is going to blow you away. Check this out. In 1975 in Australia, 16% of couples who got married lived together first.
1: 60%.
0: 16.
1: Oh, 16.
0: 16.
2: Okay. 1975.
0: In 1975, when I was 4 years old.
2: Right.
0: In 2024, which is the latest stats I've got here from the Australian Institute of Family Studies, 81%.
1: I was going to say 80%.
0: You are right. 81. On. 81% of couples live together first before they get married.
1: We just got a message from Davo and he said he had 6 children.
0: Oh, there you go. So Davo's doing his bit.
1: Yeah.
0: He's doing his bit. He's got as much as...
1: That's a lot of babies.
0: Sharissa, Gia and Danny combined.
1: Yeah, that's right.
0: Good on you, Davo. Good on you, mate. So, yeah, anyway, so this is telling us that, times are getting tough. And that is why we need to store treasure in heaven. You remember Jesus talked about storing treasure in heaven?
1: Yes.
0: Yeah, do you remember what he said about that? What happens to the treasure that we store here on this earth potentially?
2: Moths, rusts, all those sorts of things.
1: It's destroyed.
0: It can go like this.
1: You take nothing with you.
0: Yeah.
1: Nothing goes with you.
2: Except your character.
1: Except your character and those who you bring with you.
2: Yeah.
0: Absolutely. Absolutely. So anyway, folk, there's probably some right now that are really struggling financially. Our prayers and our thoughts are with you.
1: Amen.
0: So how do people deal with it? Okay, let's get practical from a biblical point of view. You're struggling with your finances. What do you do?
2: I can speak from my perspective.
0: Speak from your
2: chaplain
0: perspective.
2: At the Hub.
0: Okay.
2: Tell us about the Hub.
0: We've seen
2: the Hub is this amazing facility we have in
0: YE. You're the pastor of
2: YE. I'm the pastor of YE Adventist Church.
0: Yep.
2: So we have a huge building out the front there that has heaps of pallets of food and clothing and whatever you name it, it's there, all right? And so we find there that, especially with this fuel prices and all these rates going
0: cost
2: up.
0: Cost of living crisis.
2: Cost of living. We've seen at least a 20% increase over the last 12 months.
0: Wow.
2: Of people. We actually had our AGM yesterday and we got to see those statistics, and it's quite alarming that many people are actually, and it doesn't matter, like we see these we think it's just like the very low socioeconomic. Yeah. It's not. It's people from all the range of financial positions. And so we see that there's all people from all these ranges coming through. Now, they're not only just coming through for the financial reasons. They're also coming through because of the social reasons. But primarily, the food there is very cheap, next to nothing.
0: Mm.
2: And so they can save on their food where they'll have to spend with their fuel or, you know, paying off their house and all those sorts of things. So we're seeing a dramatic increase. And so for that reason, we're having to build bigger facilities and get more food.
0: Wow.
2: And so we're doing that. And so that's one of the primary reasons why people come through the Hub. We, you know, cheap groceries, cheap fruit, vegetables. You get a hamper about Well, Barry says it's about 40 kilos of food for $10.
1: Do people need to have like a concession card, or can you share with people that are listening?
2: Yeah, no, you don't need a concession card. You just rock up on the Thursday. There's plenty of parking out the front. We have up to 400 people sometimes coming through our gates there.
0: Wow.
2: And, yeah, we're having to expand the facilities and get more.
0: Because there's greater need.
2: Because there's greater need.
0: And there will be further greater need.
2: And there will be further
1: And there's also need. One at Bonnells Bay, is my understanding, at the Salvation Army run by the Seventh-day Adventist Church.
2: Yep, yeah, there's one at Bonnells Bay. There's one in Gosford. I think Hamilton do one also, or they're starting one. So there's quite a
0: few. We're starting one at my other church, Raymond Terrace. We're starting up a soup kitchen there.
1: I think it's very important that people know these things, because I find that working in social work for many years in Sydney, a lot of people think they need a concession card, or they need to have some sort of to show that they're financially struggling in order to go get these $10 boxes of food or whatever it
0: and
1: might be.
0: And they may feel a little bit embarrassed.
1: I think it's important that they know that anyone can go. Yeah. If you're feeling the pinch and you need a little bit of support, those places are there for you.
2: Absolutely. And what we try and do is let people have their integrity by not having to ask those questions.
1: Absolutely.
2: They can come through, even those on a lower socioeconomic stance, you know, they need to come through and actually be able to purchase something and be able to retain that I actually can still buy my food and support my family and look after my people. Mm-hmm. And I think that's a great thing for them to have that value, that they can still be a supporter and provider.
0: And you know what? I want to praise God for the various churches. The Seventh-day Adventist churches, you know, where we believe in, you know, helping people in need, ADRA through the Adventist Development Relief Agency and
2: Adventist Services.
0: Community Services and so forth. But there's many other Christian denominations out there that are deliberately spending time, money and resources to help people in need. And but you know what? Today we're finding that the religious community is under attack when it comes to religious freedom. So the enemy's trying to stifle religion. And we're going to be looking at that as we come along. But now, Colin Ray, Joyful, Joyful, We Adore Thee.

0: That was Colin Ray, Joyful, Joyful, We Adore Thee. And I hope and pray that you were blessed. We are on the Looking Up show, wherever you are joining us from. It's great to have you. And, yeah, we've been talking what's been happening here in Australia and how you can get help in these very challenging economic times. Now, we are about to have our giveaway. So I've got my friend Nathan. He's just come back. He was going where everyone needs to go, I think.
1: But before he starts, I just wanted to share
0: quickly, we've got
1: I think it's Peter from Wollongong.
0: Oh, yes.
1: Who said that they heard Danny on the breakfast show.
0: Promoting
1: this
0: Looking
1: week,
0: Up, probably.
1: Promoting this show. And Peter said that Danny flattered and invited us to listen.
0: There you go.
1: And then there's someone else, Lincoln, I think, also from Wollongong.
0: Oh, go to the Wollongong
1: heard,
0: folk.
1: That heard the breakfast show and laughed so much.
0: Oh, I thought you would have been traumatized.
1: I will tell you all a little secret.
0: Oh.
1: Can I?
0: Yeah.
1: Danny has been asked to join the breakfast show and hang out with the Scaff, with Mr. Scaff. But unfortunately, he cannot at this point. But he has been asked to, yeah. I will say.
0: Look, they're scraping the bottom of the barrel.
1: Oh, it is not true. This is the reason why they want you on with our Scaffy. Scaff friend.
0: Good, yep. Our good friend Scaffy. Yeah, no, look, they have asked me, but I love radio. It's a lot of fun. It's really enjoyable to talk to our listeners. I get a lot out of it, but unfortunately, I also love pastoring. I enjoy pastoral work. So I've got two beautiful churches, Bullaroo and Raymond Terrace, and I just don't want to leave them. They're just so lovely. Oh, they can hang out with me. I mean, there's very few churches that can handle me. I've found two churches that can handle me. And so anyway, I don't want to burn those two last bridges.
1: No, keep them going.
0: There'll be no more bridges left.
1: So Nathan's going to give us the...
0: all right, the code word. Here we go.
1: I'm very excited about this.
0: The code word. Here we go. So the number, before we get to the code, the number is 0488 17624. So you need to text in the code word, or you can text in any comments, questions, or whatever. So here we go, Nathan. Over to you.
2: All right, here is the code word. It is Lima Uniform. Uniform 2-6 Foxtrot India November Delta, which is, if you don't understand what I'm saying, LU-26-FIND, and you'll get the Finding Peace Amidst the Storm by Robbie Bergen. So call
0: there you
2: in
0: go.
2: And
0: I
2: get
0: love
2: your
0: it.
1: Book. That is great.
0: You got to do it again. I love it.
2: Here we go. It's Lima Uniform 2-6 Foxtrot India November Delta.
1: Nathan.
0: I'm telling you, he's ready for the Air Force. He's ready for the
2: That's
0: Air Force.
2: It. Sign me up. I'm flying home.
1: I love it. Foxtrot, India. I learnt that years ago, but I can't remember it all.
0: Yeah.
1: Well, I just say, you know, S for Sam.
0: B for Bob.
1: Yeah.
0: G for Gia.
2: G for Gia.
0: D for Dan. I love it. That's like proper lingo.
1: I know.
0: That's like
1: and very well done.
0: Oh, extremely well done.
1: Have you written it down, Nathan?
2: I have written it
1: down. There you go.
0: I'm telling you.
1: We shouldn't have told the listeners.
0: All right. So let's talk about religious freedom. So religious freedom has really come under attack in Australia. Now, I don't know if you guys know, but there was an article that came out just not so long ago. When did this come out? June 1 this year. And I read through the article and it was entitled, Australia is Not the Free Country You Remember. And so that really caught my attention. So I started reading in connection with, you know, where things have gone. And so let me just share with you a couple of the highlights here. Since the year 2000, 74 laws have been passed restricting Christian freedom in Australia. Okay, this is federally and also state. Just this year, the Australian Christian Freedom Index came out. I don't know if you've heard about that. It's a big document, about 100 pages. And here it listed where are we going when it comes to religious freedom? Because you've probably, you know, we talk about it on the radio a lot.
1: Yes.
0: You know, these various laws that are passed, like your, you know, what was the anti-conversion law? Then you've got other laws that are passed in connection with, you know, curtailing religious freedom. Not an, you know, where schools, hospitals, and so forth can come under fire, and where their special, you know, religious status that they have, their freedom to be able to hire who they want to hire, their freedom to be able to teach what they want to teach, that's all coming under attack.
1: And the truth is, these laws we never thought would ever come to play.
0: Not in Australia.
1: 15 years ago.
0: No.
1: Even, 20, 15 years ago, you would never consider these laws passing.
0: No. Because, you know, we sing in our anthem, don't we? Australians, we are young and free. We are young and free. All right. So they surveyed about 10,500 Christians. Okay. I think this is from a Christian perspective. So, and they asked them in connection with freedom. Let me just share with you, in connection with Christian schools and Christian hospitals, okay? That's a really important area. They asked them, in connection with freedom, perceived freedom for Christian schools and hospitals to operate according to biblical beliefs, all right? Not free. Those that said not free that were asked, so they work in the space, okay? They work in the hospitals and Christian schools. 35% of those that were asked that question said we are not free that work in Christian hospitals, 35%. Mm. Another 31% said we are heavily restricted. So that's, 66%. Another 26% said we are restricted. Another 7% said we are somewhat free, and only 1% or 2% said we are free.
1: Wow.
0: To practice according to the dictates of our faith. That was the hospitals. Let me go to the schools now, because your husband works in a Christian school. He works at the Seventh-day Adventist Primary School there in Toronto. Great school. 18% said they are not free. They don't feel free. Heavily restricted, 26%. Restricted, 37%. Somewhat free, 17%. So a little bit higher than in the hospitals. And very free, very similar, about 2 or 3%. Feel that they are very free to practice.
1: Is that in secular schools?
0: No, this is Christian schools. Christian schools. Yeah, Christian schools. So I'll just read to you a couple of these comments from some of these folk that were surveyed. Like I said, over 10,000 of them. Here we go. This is from a pastor. As a pastor involved in prayer ministry, I am unable to minister in areas of sexuality even when recipients desire prayer in that area. And that is true. You know, that is where the law is today. Let me read to you another one. This is another comment from another individual. Some years back, my husband was arrested alongside some street preachers in Adelaide for handing out Christian material. I was verbally assaulted by a police officer on the same night.
1: Oh.
0: So they're just handing out Christian literature in Adelaide on the street, and they are arrested by the police and verbally assaulted by the police.
1: That's very sad.
0: Would that have happened 20 years ago?
1: No.
0: No chance. No chance. Here's another one. I was attacked in media and dropped as a candidate from the Liberal ballot due to political pressure over biblical beliefs.
2: Wow.
0: So here's another one, and I'll just read this last one. But this just shows you how religious freedom is we wouldn't have read this stuff like even 10 years ago. There wouldn't have been this. I prayed for a mentally ill lady, says this person, who was a client, and after permission to do so this person asked them to pray for them. He or she took this lady to the church, invited her to come to church. Sometime later, I was fired for talking to her about God. Hmm. So you can't even invite someone to church. If you happen to be, obviously maybe this person was a counsellor, you know.
2: Eesh.
1: This is when you really need the Holy Spirit's wisdom.
0: Absolutely.
1: When to share and when not to share.
0: Yeah, because otherwise, you can get yourself into a lot of trouble, a lot of trouble. So, it's interesting where we are today, and I was just looking at some of these key findings in connection with religious freedom. 92% said it is riskier to affirm Christian beliefs than 5 years ago. 92% of the respondents. That's 5 years ago.
1: What do you think's changed?
0: COVID. I think
1: before that.
0: I think
1: because this started before that.
0: It did start before that. Since the year 2000, yeah. As we're at 74 laws have been introduced. I just believe that we've just become more secular. It's pushing to the left, you know, correct. Pushing to the left, pushing to the left. But we know what's going to happen. It's eventually going to swing to the other side. 73% felt pressure to keep their beliefs private in public, online, or at work. 73% said, I'm scared to talk about my faith at work, online, or in the public because I might lose my job, I might lose my promotion, I might lose who knows what. 42% experienced hostility, threats, or harassment for expressing a Christian worldview. 42% of 10,000 people. This is enormous numbers. And finally, 25% of the 10,808 Christians that were surveyed, 25% of them said they were denied opportunities in work, volunteering, or leadership because of their beliefs.
2: Denied.
0: Denied.
2: Access denied.
0: Yeah.
2: Sounds like something else we've heard.
0: It does sound like a lot. So anyway, I won't go through, but if people are interested, go to that document. You can Google it, Australian Christian Freedom Index 2025, and it's pretty startling. So this tells us that it's so simple and so easy for religious freedoms to be taken away. We saw that during COVID, didn't we?
1: Absolutely.
0: You could go to the casino. It was safe to go to the casino, but it was not safe to open the church.
1: That's right. And Danny, we kept our church open,
0: didn't we? We did. The police did drop in once.
1: And we made three churches, didn't we?
0: Yeah, we did. Because you know, remember had those limits, Nathan? That you could only have like 50, was it?
1: Yeah, like a certain amount per square meter, a certain amount of people. So my husband, Adam, who was the head elder with Pastor Danny, they decided to get a very large open air tent. And they ran three church services at a time, and all the churches around here were shut, but our church was open.
0: I know, we had people coming from everywhere.
1: And we had people coming from everywhere to worship. And my husband and Danny were not having a bar of it.
0: No chance.
1: They were like, there is no chance we're shutting this church down.
0: No. So we did everything to keep that church open. So, yeah, we had three services going on simultaneously.
1: It was amazing.
0: One in the tent, one in the church hall, one in the church.
1: And I will say, it was one of the most amazing experiences during that time.
0: It was.
1: Wasn't it?
0: It was.
1: All of us coming together to run those programs.
0: And we had so many people involved because to have three services running at the same time instead of one, you need so many people involved. So there were worship teams, people were stepping up, preachers were preaching that never thought they could preach. It was amazing. It was wonderful.
1: Yeah. God definitely moved.
0: Yeah. Praise the Lord for that. All right. So sadly, I've got a report. I wish I don't need to, but there was another landslide in Nepal, believe it or not. Mm. Another landslide. Really, really sad. And some more people were killed. Another 21 were killed. Some big rains there. And this tells us that, Jesus is coming soon. Jesus is coming soon. And we know Jesus is coming soon because we're going to go to the United Nations now. The United Nations had its assembly meeting, okay? Its General Assembly last week. And these are just a couple of headlines. I won't go any further, but I just want to share with you these headlines, and this will probably just tell us where the world is at. United Nations faces worst crisis since 1945 as world leaders abandon multilateral rules.
1: Yep.
0: So they're saying, away with the rule book. We're going to do our own thing.
1: And people walked out, didn't they?
0: Oh, people walked out. Yeah, various leaders got up. They walked out. The Israeli Prime Minister got up. Many walked out. Let me share with you this one here. This is my favorite headline that tells us where we are. From AP, Associated Press, messy, troubled, unpredictable. Diplomats describe a world in turmoil as UN opens annual meeting.
1: Hmm.
0: That's our world, isn't
1: it? That says it all.
0: Messy, troubled, unpredictable. A world in turmoil. And this tells us that Jesus is coming soon. And there was one thing actually that they all agreed on, that our world is increasingly chaotic. That's the only thing they all agree on, that our world is a mess. And that mess can only be solved by who?
2: Jesus.
0: at his coming. So that's why we keep looking up, folk.
1: Amen.
0: We keep looking up because there is no hope in the United Nations, because the United Nations is today more divided than ever. And this is telling us that Jesus is coming to bring in the final kingdom. Amen?
1: Amen.
0: And that is what we are excited about. So, folk, we are now going to listen to another song from Standard Bearer, Foreordained. So sit back and enjoy this beautiful song. Foreordained, Standard Bearer.

0: That was Foreordained with their song Standard Bearer. Hope you were blessed and you enjoyed that. Well, it's time for the giveaway once again. We had it in our previous segment, and Gia and I just loved the way Nathan shares the code word. I mean, we've never had this kind of code word before, like shared in this way. This is just like next level stuff. So the
1: B
0: number
1: for
0: is
1: dog. But N for Nelly.
2: B
0: for Bob.
2: Can I buy a concert? All right.
0: Well, the number is 0488. These guys are becoming crazier than I am. I never thought I'd ever see co-hosts that would become crazier than me, but I think we're getting there. 0488 176 24. 0488 176 24 for the book Finding Peace Amidst the Storm. If you want to get your hands on that book, here is the code word. And Nathan, over to you.
2: The code word is Lima Uniform 26 Foxtrot India November Delta. In plain English, that is LU26. Fine.
0: I love it.
1: Very good.
0: Very good. So next week you're going to have to come up with another one. You know that. So because our listeners will be like, they'll want this version of the code word every week. So this is going to be cool. Now, we've had that. We are going to be talking about AI in just a little bit. We've got some pretty cool stuff on AI because that's all falling into the prophetic picture. But we cannot but not share with you what Gia came in during that song and shared with Nathan and I in connection where things are trending, where we're looking at the laws and how things are changing, and things that we thought would be impossible only 10, 20 years ago are today reality. So Gia, tell us, you had a very interesting conversation with someone very influential.
1: Yes, I did. I was just sharing that in 2012, I think it was 2000, I was 32, 31, just before I gave birth to my first baby. I was working for a non-for-profit organization for many years as a caseworker. And I had a lovely friend there, a very lovely lady. We got on very well. We had lots of laughs, had dinners at her house. And she was part of the LGBTQ, her and her partner were part of the LGBTQ crew in Sydney there that were the forefront of passing the same-sex marriage. And what she said to me back then on our lunch break one day, I said, you know, I used to share with her about the gospel and just about my faith, and we talked a lot about marriage. It was a big interest for her. You know, why did you want to get married and all this sort of stuff? And I shared with her the importance of marriage and what the gospel talks about. And I remember her saying to me, I'll never forget this. She turned around and said to me, you know, we want to change that here in Australia. We are pushing, me and my partner are pushing for it to come through for same-sex marriage in Australia. And I said to her, you know, you don't actually believe in marriage. Through all these discussions we've had, you know, why would you want that? Why would you want to pass something, you know, for something that's been in our society for thousands of years.
0: Mm. Since the beginning of time, Adam and Eve.
1: Absolutely. For reason, right? Mm. Mm. Why would you want to change that? And she turned around and said to me, Gia, I don't believe in marriage. We don't believe in marriage. She said, but we want to indoctrinate the next generation.
0: Wow.
1: That's what they were, her exact words. And can I tell you, when she told me, I honestly thought.
0: This is 15 years ago.
1: Yes. Yeah. Well, just
0: 5 years before the actual law was passed.
1: Exactly. Now, she told me, and I'll tell you now, when she told me, I honestly did not believe her. Mm. I thought, she's off her chops. I was like, this woman is off her chops. That's never going to happen, right? I never thought.
0: Well absolutely. And no one thought it
1: would.
0: And
1: when she said we just want to indoctrinate the next generation, mm-hmm. I thought that's the same words that we use as Christians, you know, in people get indoctrinated.
0: Yes.
1: Like these are this, and why is she using the same word? What? They know the power of indoctrination.
0: Mm.
1: And she said, and I said to her, that's never going to happen. Like, what are you dreaming? And she said to me, little by little, we'll keep pushing until they pass it.
0: Wow.
1: And then when it actually came to pass, her words kept echoing in my mind. I couldn't believe it.
0: Mm. Wow, that is phenomenal, folks. So this is from Gia, who spoke to one of the individuals who was at the forefront of chipping away at biblical marriage that has been the standard in our world for 6,000 years, and how that came crumbling down. And we can see the effects. Mm. We can see the effects. And I preached a sermon. I'll never forget. I've still got it. I was looking at it a little while ago. I preached a sermon in the lead up to the same-sex marriage plebiscite that we had, and the law was passed shortly after that, if you remember, in December of 2017. I shared, this will open the floodgates. If we as a nation pass same-sex marriage in legislation, turn our backs on the creation order, because Romans chapter 1 tells you, you turn your back on the creation order, there is a mindset that is reset. This is this indoctrination, and that then leads to destruction. And this mindset has created things that we could not imagine, where today young people are able to choose in connection with altering their bodies in ways that cannot be reversed.
1: Yeah.
0: You can't get a tattoo. You can't drink alcohol before you're 18.
1: You can't drive before a certain age. You can't drive.
0: But these days, you can make these serious changes that will affect you, not only physically, but they affect you emotionally, mentally, spiritually, in every way.
1: But I'll share the reason why. See, when my friend said, we just want to indoctrinate the next generation, and then she turned around and said, we just want to normalize it. We want for them for it to be normal for the next generation on.
0: Yeah.
1: Right. Now, I'm okay. I would have been okay if my friend said, you know what, I really believe in marriage and I'm in a same-sex partnership and I would love to get married legally and not just be a de facto. I'd understand that, you know, someone's desire. Mm. But she made it very clear in that conversation, they don't believe in marriage. She said, me and my crew, we don't believe in marriage, but we just want to indoctrinate. Yeah. And I feel this indoctrination has affected young children who are confused.
0: Well, now it's being taught in schools.
1: Yes.
0: Well, we talked about it last week. You remember the lady that the principal in Canberra that did not want to support the Wear It Purple Day?
2: Yeah.
0: And she had to resign. She was forced pretty much to resign after 30-odd years as principal, you know, just like five-star principal, and she wanted to instead focus on bullying. We talked about that last week. You weren't here with us, Gia, but you remember, Nathan, we talked about that.
2: I did.
0: And she's basically had to resign. How many individuals have that work in the medical field? They're like, this is not good. We can't be doing this to our children. This is abuse. They're saying this is abuse of our precious children who, you know, they don't have the maturity to make decisions. When you're 18, do with your life as
1: absolutely
0: you please. When you're 18,
1: absolutely,
0: I don't care what. Yeah.
1: When your brain is more developed, yeah, when you're
0: even so, it's yeah. I mean, my brain will probably never develop fully. They say,
1: no, but at least people are making an informed decision.
0: No, but you're an adult. Okay, look, yeah, these days you can vote when you're an adult. You can drive a car when you're an adult. Da da da da da. You know, we've got rules in connection with becoming an adult. It's kind of like, you know, your initiation into making decisions. You can make silly decisions or good decisions, whatever. But today, under 18, that's my concern. Children, and especially children that can bypass their parents' consent. Mm. And I'm not telling you fake news. You guys know this. Children can bypass their parents' consent. I've heard of stories of children speaking to their counselor at school, wanting to make changes, wanting to move from being a boy to a girl or vice versa. And the counselor doesn't have permission to tell the parents that their 8-year-old, their 12-year-old is having these discussions and is experiencing this confusion. And you can't take this child to a counselor or a psychologist because they're afraid that if they share something that's not part of the narrative, something that's not in the law, so to speak, that they will be prosecuted or they might lose their jobs. So it's a crazy world we live in.
2: There is.
0: But I'm going to stop ranting.
2: There is
0: but
2: a certain, age group where they can, where they have to disclose. But after a certain point, they don't need permission from the parents anymore. I don't know. I think it's a bit higher than 8. I think it's around 12. 13, somewhere around there.
0: Yeah, I was just throwing out numbers, but
2: my wife's a psychologist, so we discuss these things often.
0: But there is an age
2: The key
0: where,
2: thing here, we talked last week about, you know, certain laws protecting,
0: yeah,
2: you know, what you can look at and what you can't look at and what trackers and things. And certain laws are supposed to protect us. That's the whole purpose of law, right?
0: But the guardrails.
2: The guardrails, right? But you've got this law now where if you try and stop someone from transitioning, even your own child, the law is against you,
0: yeah,
2: and you're in big trouble.
0: This is just pure madness. I think we've got to the end of the road, Gia.
1: Yep.
0: We've got to the end of the road.
1: Yep.
0: So
1: It really does, for me, COVID, just before COVID and COVID, it shook me to feel that we need to be prepared because I really do believe the coming of Jesus is soon.
0: Amen. Amen.
2: Yes, and what As we Billy discover Graham, with AI, we'll definitely see. This is all coming upon us.
0: Well, you know what Billy Graham is famous for saying in connection with the coming of Jesus? If Jesus doesn't come soon, he'll have to raise up Sodom and Gomorrah and apologize to them. Mm. You know, we're living in that day and age.
2: Wow.
0: That's what Billy Graham
2: is
0: said.
2: Is that what he said?
0: Yeah, that's what he said.
2: Powerful. I'm going to use that. Thanks, Danny.
0: All right. Now, we're going to hand over to you, Nathan. Talk to us about AI. All right, because just recently, literally in the last 24 hours, Donald Trump, our mate Donald Trump, had a meeting with these AI company CEOs in America, these AI giants as they are known, and they agreed with Donald Trump to police themselves. Isn't that a good idea? Yeah, they're going to police themselves and everything's going to be hunky-dory. We'll all live happily ever after. Check this out, Gia. You're going to love this. This is from the ABC News. Trump says US AI giants agreed to police themselves after White House meeting. Listen to this, how the news story begins. The leaders of the US's top AI companies have signed a voluntary agreement to self-police their technology in response to mounting warnings about its potential dangers. I love it.
2: They voluntarily agree.
0: You can't make that sentence up. They have voluntarily agreed to self-police their technology. I mean, what?
1: And how on earth are they going to do that?
0: They're going to volunteer. They've signed a document.
2: Do you want to do this? Yes, actually, we do want to do this. Okay, let's do it then.
0: Yeah,
2: we're going to sign
0: a voluntary agreement. Unbelievable. Anyway, tell us, where is AI going? What have you got for us here, Nathan?
2: I've recently been watching The Diary of a CEO, and if you've been watching that podcast here, they had a panel, and there was two guys, Dr. Roman Yampolsky and Yoshua Bengio, who are sounding an urgent alarm at the immense capacity that AI has and the what they're telling about what's going to happen in the future. So they're not just talking about smart computers here. You know, what they're warning that is within a few short years, we will create super intelligence, an artificial mind that is vastly smarter, get this, than all of humanity combined, capable of acting completely on its own and impossible, get this, impossible for humans to control. Now, this sort of stuff we said, oh, this is going to happen. And everybody said, no, it's not going to happen. And what he explained is that by bit, they're starting to increase the intelligence. So when it seems unbelievable, and he was saying that those who are the antagonists against against people saying, oh, no, it's not going to do that, they would say, you need to give us evidence that it's going to happen. And as the evidence came, they said, no, you need to give us more evidence. You need to give us more evidence. That's not enough.
0: Wow.
2: Do we see that on the biblical forefront when
0: Absolutely.
2: We see the signs? They say, no, that's not enough evidence for us. We need to see more. And eventually what happens? They're caught, you know, those
0: it's
2: who
0: too
2: are
0: late.
2: Caught up.
0: The frog has boiled. The frog has boiled. But AI is happening so fast. It's not just jobs that are going to be at risk, but, you know, reality. How are you going to know the difference between truth and error? You know, and now everything's being programmed. People, instead of searching on Google, now they're going just searching through their chat GPT or wherever, getting their answers, and depending on who's feeding those systems.
1: Exactly.
2: Well, so, this is what they're saying. Even it doesn't matter who feeds it. This is what they're saying. They're saying that this new AI will build its own roads. It's going to choose its own destination, and it doesn't need human permission. It's actually going to go and get its own gold, its own oil, its own metals and all the materials. And
0: it doesn't need humans.
2: It doesn't need humans, and they're saying within the next They're saying pretty much next year, the next couple of years, this is going
1: to
2: happen.
1: Well, ChatGPT needs to change because I was trying to fix a menu for my shop up north and we couldn't get it to even do that. And Adam said, I don't know if AI is going to be taking over anytime soon. But the truth is it's getting more and more intelligent as the time goes by because we're at the very beginning still. Yeah.
2: Well, we're at the beginning.
0: Yeah, we are at the beginning. So, folks, we're going to have more and more discussions on this because I think this is like the Tower of Babel. We are seeing the Tower of Babel 2.0, and we know that God intervened. So it could very well be what you're saying, Gia, Jesus is soon to intervene. Well, we're going to intervene right now with Michelle McLagger. Joy Comes in the Morning. Enjoy, and then we'll be back with our study. Time.

0: everyone. You're listening to a repeat of our live show, Looking Up.
1: That's right. And if you think this is good, you'll definitely want to tune in on Wednesdays at 3:30 to join us for the live event, because you can actually participate. There's a free giveaway that you can claim. You can text in your questions and prayer requests.
0: Live is so much more fun. So catch you then.
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0: You are on the Looking Up Show, and I hope and pray you've been blessed. I can't believe it, Gia. Nathan, it's like we're in the final kind of run-up. Where has the time gone?
1: Time's flying when you're having fun. Right?
0: Time has flown indeed. All right, so one last time, we're going to the giveaway, Finding Peace Amidst the Storm, 0488 17624. Fire away, Nathan.
1: Lima, uniform, 26, Foxtrot, India, November, Delta. And in plain English, our code word is LU26FIND. LU26FIND.
0: Okay. So if you want that book, a beautiful book from Robbie Bergen, Finding Peace Amidst the Storm. And if ever there was a time when we needed peace in the storms that are only going to grow as those labour pains increase, Gia, it's today, isn't it?
2: Amen. We've had a few people actually ask for the book, so that's
0: fantastic.
2: Great.
0: Praise the Lord. Well, there's no limit from what I can see, so go for your life. LU26FIND is the code word to 0488 17624, and let us know any comments. I've got a comment here that's come through from my mate Sue. She's one of my church members at Boolaroo, and you know what she says, Gia? She says, you better not leave us.
2: Never.
0: Go, Sue. Never. Go, Sue. And our mate David Edgar, he's like, yeah, he sees himself as the favourite Faith FM mascot. Like he's literally, he listens to more Faith FM than anybody I know.
2: That's amazing.
0: I'm telling you. He listens to The Breakfast Show, and he's in Perth. So The Breakfast Show is at 6 a.m., Eastern Standard Time.
2: So it'd be like 4 a.m. 4 a.m.
0: 4 a.m. So he gets the day going.
2: I wonder what
0: Faith
2: time
0: FM.
2: He goes to bed.
0: I don't know.
2: Must
0: I
2: have an early night.
0: Yeah, well, let us know what's the last program you listened to, Dave. I know you're listening, so let us know. And in the meantime, we've got a few more things to share on AI, and then we don't have to wrap up too much on this study in connection with where we were on the Great Controversy, so that won't take too long. But yeah, tell us a little bit about AI. Look,
1: you know, naturally you're listening in and you're thinking, okay, AI is just a computer system, a bunch of electronics put together behind a computer screen. How on earth are they going to be able to get resources without humans? Well, what we're missing to the piece that we're missing to this puzzle is that AI is getting a physical body.
0: How's that?
1: It's getting a physical body. Danny's looking at me in bewilderment. He's like, how is this possible? Well, all the tech giants, these very people who Trump was talking to, are creating a humanoid robot workforce. All AI has to do is tap into these humanoid robots, and they have an entire army workforce that can do everything we can do, but better.
0: Didn't China just have some humanoid Olympic games where one of the robots broke like the 100 meter world record of Usain Bolt?
2: That is crazy.
0: Then crashed into the wall at the end of it.
2: Is this like?
0: I think that's a metaphor for where things are going with AI. It's going to crash.
2: Can someone please tell me how the Jetsons in the 80s knew?
0: The Jetsons.
2: Remember the Jetsons, the show, the cartoon?
0: Yeah.
1: Well, I guess in the 80s they had FaceTime
2: on Jetsons. Like, they had all the stuff that's happening.
1: You got R2-D2, C-3PO, Star Wars. It's all been there. Yeah, they've had all these ideas.
0: Well, maybe the Simpsons. What about the Simpsons? How many things have been on the Simpsons?
2: I never got into the Simpsons, but I got into the Jetsons as a young little girl. The Jetsons, you know. He's Roy Jetson. Da, da, da. And then you have, yeah, that's right. And then you're like, how do these guys, every time something comes on or happens or passes that they did in the 80s, I'm thinking, how on earth did
0: you know
2: they
0: what?
2: Know?
0: Someone said to me, Hollywood is literally predictive programming. They have got the script of what's coming up, and they are there to prepare the way. They are there to just, you know, they're just.
2: Well, if you look at the history of Hollywood, there's demonic. It's demonic.
0: Absolutely.
2: There.
0: Of course,
2: the history of Hollywood. I don't know if you've ever heard of Hollywood, Babylon Hollywood. It's a book written years ago. But it talks about this, about how it was set up and how, you know, all this.
0: Oh, don't get me started. I do a full presentation on the supernatural and how Hollywood is in the thick of it. You may have heard some stuff, but I do a full presentation in my World on the Brink series and my Prophecies of Hope series. So if you come to Box Hill, you're going to hear it.
1: There's probably a reason they call it Los Angeles.
0: Yes.
1: The Lost Angels.
2: Yes.
0: Yeah.
1: The fallen angels.
0: I'm telling you. And there's a reason why they call it Hollywood.
1: Do you know what
0: Hollywood actually means? Let me have a look here. I'm going to tell you right now. Anyway, you carry on, and I'm going to find it, and I'm going to share with you later on. So stay tuned. You're going to find out what the word Hollywood means.
1: Wonderful. Now, just coming on to back to our AI point that we were making, so you think, okay, now we've got this humanoid robots. How are they going to afford to be able to buy all these robots and do all of these things? Well, easy, with money. You think, where are they going to get all this money from? Well, it can out-trade every human on the stock market. Create highly profitable software and run massive online businesses and outdo everyone and gain all the currency. This is what's happening. This is where we're going. So they'll have all the money, all the resources, and all the power, and there'll only be one person who can control it, whoever has the switch or switches.
2: And instead of us controlling it, it will control us.
1: It will control us. Yeah. Now, we need to look at Revelation 13, 15.
0: So what does it say there?
1: Revelation 13, 15. What does it say?
0: All right, well, who's going to read that? Revelation.

0: buy and sell.
1: But the issue here is worship.
0: Worship.
1: Okay, worship. And so, yeah, we've talked about this at length. This image of the beast. The beast is, of course, the Roman papacy here in Revelation 13. And the image or a replica of the Roman papacy's rule and reign during the Dark Ages was the union of church and state when religion and government come together. And so you're saying that AI can be used to bring this together, to bring the union of religion and government together to enforce worship, or else you will not be able to buy or sell. You won't be able to live in this world.
0: Absolutely.
1: Wow.
0: And here's the clincher. Here's the clincher. Dr. Roman Yampolsky, he said that it's 2027 is the year that everything changes. He said that on a Diary of CEO.
1: That's the year that Jesus began his ministry, 2,000 years ago. Did you know that?
2: Yes.
1: 2,000 years ago. In 27 AD, Jesus begins his ministry. Wouldn't it be amazing? Now we're not here time setting or anything, but we can see how quickly things are moving. But could it be that 2027 next year will be a big year, prophetically speaking, when the enemy of the human race begins his final ministry?
0: This is what they're saying. Gee, you know how you said they're growing and it's getting smarter. They said this. They said that by 2027, AI will reach human-level intelligence and start doing something unprecedented. It will begin designing and upgrading itself. Once a machine starts building a smarter machine, human control is completely gone. They warn that it makes hiring humans for most jobs completely obsolete after that. Mm-hmm. And we have no time to prepare.
1: Yeah. Look, for me, it just does not make sense. I mean, Donald Trump's a bit of a crazy character, okay? He's unhinged at the best of times. But there are individuals everywhere that are saying we need to put the brakes on, we need guardrails, we need to have some checks and balances. This thing is out of control. It's going way too fast, this runaway train. And Donald Trump says, no, no, no, no, no, no, no, nothing to see here. We're going to sign this voluntary agreement where the AI companies are going to self-police their technology. Well, something doesn't add up here.
0: Do you know what I say to
1: that? And the United States is at the forefront of end-time prophecy, Gia.
2: Yeah, absolutely.
0: Do you know what? A little old lady once said, the final movements will be rapid ones.
1: And that little old lady was Ellen White.
0: That little old lady was Ellen White.
1: The great controversy book. You need to read that, folk.
0: Yeah.
2: The last 10 years have been very rapid,
1: and now
2: I feel like the next couple of years are going to even be more rapid.
1: Wow. And this AI world is a world that we cannot even begin to imagine, and this has just been sprung on us in the last few years, you know?
0: No time to prepare. Shock. Just all the finances go out the window. AI is increasing dramatically, and you don't know where to look. Do we look at Trump? Do we look at Russia, Ukraine? Do we look at Israel? Where do we look?
1: We look up. We look up. That's where we
2: look. That's where we look.
1: That's where we look. We look up.
2: Because our redemption draws near.
1: Absolutely. Absolutely. And so we are living in very strange and unusual times, folk, that the Bible tells us. We're not here to scare anyone. We're here to prepare us. Prepare us all for the coming of Jesus. And the best way to prepare is to be in his word, to be in prayer, and to be sharing with people that there's hope on the horizon as Jesus coming.
0: Isn't that what William Miller was doing
1: Absolutely.
0: In the last part of this chapter?
1: Absolutely.
0: Chapter 18 of The Great Controversy.
1: Absolutely. He was preparing people, and it's probably a good time now. We're going to leave all the other stuff behind. There's a lot of other stuff, but there's way too much going on. We literally need a four-hour show to kind of even just
0: scratch
1: the surface of how much stuff's going on from a prophetic point of view, from all angles.
2: I visited a church up north while I was there on a Sunday, actually.
1: Yeah.
2: I went to the Seventh-day Adventist Church on the Sabbath, and on the Sunday I went to visit some friends who are Christian also, and I attended their church on the Sunday so I could see them. And one of them was sharing that she recently read a book, which isn't an Adventist book, talking about the second coming being very near.
1: Wow.
2: And she was so excited sharing this news after reading this book with me and another friend. And I turned around and said to her, have you not known me so long? That is the message I've been sharing. That's the Seventh-day Adventist message.
1: That's why I'm called an Adventist. An Adventist is someone who prepares people for the advent of Jesus.
2: I've been sharing this, but she just, because she read it, it wasn't a Seventh-day Adventist book, not written by one of our people. It was just a book written by another Christian recently, and she just said that that we need to be ready.
1: Wow.
0: God has his

0: sheep and
1: the
0: other
1: Holy
0: folds,
1: Spirit is at
2: he
1: work.
2: He is calling people, guys.
1: Amen.
2: He's calling everyone. Remember that his church is not just a denomination. Well, it's not a denomination.
0: It's a movement
2: and a people that keep his commandments and have the faith of Jesus.
1: Yeah, Revelation 14:12. So God is going to be calling people from not only all Christian circles, but he's going to be calling people from all
2: everywhere.
1: Faiths around the world and those who have no faith.
2: They will hear my voice and follow me.
1: Yeah, so the world's going to be lit up with the glory of God. That's what Revelation 18:1 says, you know, the character of God. And William Miller, as we sort of conclude this chapter and just some final thoughts, you know, William Miller, as you rightly pointed out, he prepared people for the coming of Jesus. That is why his ministry was established, to prepare people for the second coming of Jesus. Now, he, of course,
0: there was limitations, right? He was scared to share the
1: very
0: message.
1: Very scared.
0: You know, we think about today. It's a hard message to share. We face persecution. We face isolation.
1: We talked about persecution, didn't we? You know, in the workforce, you can be persecuted.
0: Can't pray for people,
1: if
0: they want to change their ways.
1: Yeah. So we're living in a very, very difficult time. William Miller had it tough, but he was willing to share and to prepare people for the coming of Jesus. And I believe that God is looking for William Millers today.
0: Absolutely.
1: He's looking for people who will unashamedly, in love, in kindness, with grace, but unapologetically stand for the word of God, stand for the truth, though the heavens fall.
0: He is looking for men and women who will not be bought or sold. Mm.
2: Amen.
1: Amen. Amen. So, you know, it's interesting. The chapter is entitled An American Reformer in connection with William Miller. God is looking for reformers today, aren't they?
0: Absolutely.
2: And I want to insert here that there's misinformation or disinformation that William Miller was the only one that concluded that the 2,300 days in Daniel 8 was 2,300 years. I just wanted to share this because recently I had discussions with people that, you know, were insinuating that perhaps we're indoctrinated, that this William Miller, there was a great disappointment, and that's where your church came from, or that's where your understandings and beliefs. And you know what? No, that is not true. There were many that God called around the world.
1: Absolutely.
2: Before William Miller, he played his role, obviously.
0: He heralded it quite loudly.
2: Exactly. Mm. But there were many people called as they prayed and studied the word of God. They concluded the exact same dates and were in their part of the world sharing this news that the second coming was near.
0: That's the Holy Spirit, people. That's not
2: absolutely
0: a man.
2: And this is where people, because we've got to remember, yes, William Miller, great, that was a great movement and he played his role, but we have to also remember that the Spirit was working through many people around the world,
1: amen,
2: coming to the same conclusion, reading the same gospel, the same Bible. And so I just think, because a lot of people don't know that.
1: Yeah,
0: that's
2: and
0: true,
2: I think we need to be equipped so that when people do bring this up, we know, this was a worldwide movement from all different places.
1: Amen. Amen. Well said. Well said. Well, listen to the Isaacs, Peace Like a River, and then after

0: You are listening to the Isaacs Peace Like a River on the Looking Up Show on Faith FM. And folk, believe it or not, we are in the home stretch. Can't believe it. We've only got a few minutes left and it's all over for another Wednesday afternoon. And the time has flown, hasn't it?
1: It is flying. Where has it gone?
0: Wow, just so much is happening, telling us that Jesus is coming soon. And we say praise the Lord for that. So I hope and pray that all of us will be ready to share our faith, ready to help people prepare for the soon return of Jesus. You know, we've been talking about the soon return of Jesus for a long time now, for decades and decades, but I suspect it's very soon now.
2: Amen.
0: Yeah, I mean, the doomsday scientists with their doomsday clock, you know, they're saying we're only seconds to midnight. And Jesus said in Matthew 25, verse 6, at midnight, the cry was heard, "Behold, the bridegroom is coming, go out to meet him." Mm-hmm. And Jesus is the bridegroom. So we're excited about that. And that's what our show is all about. Our show is to help people prepare for the soon return of Jesus. That's where Looking Up comes from.
1: Yeah, wow.
0: Luke 21, 28. Now, Hollywood. We've been talking about Hollywood. And of course, this isn't it interesting that Hollywood and the Holy Word are so close?
1: Interesting.
0: You know, but that they are like universes apart. The Holy Word will help you get to heaven. Hollywood will do the opposite.
2: Yep.
0: It will help you get to hell, basically. The biblical hell,
1: which annihilation.
0: Which is eternal destruction, eternal loss, eternally being separated from the one who loves you most, the God of the universe. Hollywood, check this out. I share this in my seminar. Someone asked me, "Denny, do you know what the word Hollywood literally means?" And I'm like, "No, I don't." And so I found out it's a particular wood.
2: Hollywood.
0: Yeah, Hollywood. Okay. By the way, Harry Potter's wand is made
2: from
0: Hollywood. Yeah. Is made from the holly tree. Check this out. So I'm reading this from Wikipedia. So I went to Wikipedia from the horse's mouth, true story. And there it's got a definition of the holly tree. Notice, holly can be used in consecration and in spells for material gain, physical revenge, beauty protection, luck, and dream magic. And now notice this, holly can also be utilized in any ritual relating to death and rebirth. And holly, of course, makes good wands. When I read that holly can be used in rituals relating to death and rebirth, that's the supernatural. That's spiritualism.
2: That's right.
0: And that is what the enemy is going to be using to deceive the world at the end of time.
1: And that comes I want to read a verse. It's Revelation chapter 18 and it's verse 23. "The light of the lamp shall not shine in you anymore. The voice of the bridegroom shall not be heard in you anymore. For your merchants were the great men of the earth, for by your sorcery all the nations were deceived." Just to back up what you're saying there.
0: Absolutely. Now that you've brought up Revelation 18, 23, Nathan, let me share with you what that word sorcery is in the Greek.
2: Now, pharmakia.
0: Lord.
1: Our resident Greek. Oh, yeah,
0: that's what I was going to say. I'm going to ask Gia to pronounce it properly for the first time. How does it go?
2: Pharmakia.
0: Pharmakia. The Greek word for sorcery is pharmakia. And it means not only medication, that's where we get our word pharmacy from, not only medication, but notice what else that word means from Strong's Concordance, magic, sorcery, witchcraft, poisoning. Now, listen to this, guys. Listen to this. Often found in connection with idolatry and fostered by it. What do we have in Revelation 13? We've got an image to the beast that is set up.
1: Idolatry.
0: What is image worship?
1: It's idolatry.
0: Idolatry. We have it here in Revelation 18, 23.
2: Exactly.
0: The two go hand in hand, and Hollywood is preparing the world for Satan's end time deception. So, folk, if you've got little children and they are watching these cartoons from Disney on the supernatural, can it? That is poison.
1: Be careful, little eyes, what you see.
0: I'm telling you, it's poison. Pharmakia is poison. That's what it literally says in Strong's Concordance. Anyway, I will stop. My blood pressure has gone through the roof, and I'm just going to let it go there. And, folk, we're getting close to the coming of Jesus. We need to be ready. We need to prepare others. Amen?
2: Well, guys, just for the listeners to know, even between sessions, we run in each other's rooms. I run over there and start talking to the guys in the other room about we're so excited about what we're talking about.
0: Amen. Amen. Well, unfortunately, the excitement has to come to an end this week. We're going to continue next week. But could you have a prayer for us as we conclude, please, Nathan?
1: I would love to. Let's pray. Dear awesome and wonderful, mighty Heavenly Father, we thank you so much for the signs that you've given to us in your book. You've told us what's going to happen before it happens so that your faithful people, the ones that hear your voice, know how to follow you. We're asking for your voice now so we can hear your voice. Lead us to your throne of grace, Lord Father in heaven. And if there's anyone out there who's fearful or struggling or who's confused about all of these things, I pray that you'll give them the peace that surpasses all understanding. And may your Holy Spirit fall upon all of those people, Lord, and that they may be redeemed from the earth. I pray for all of those who believe or who don't believe. I ask that your will be done in their life. I ask all these things in the name of Jesus. Amen.
0: Amen. Amen. Amen. Thank you for that beautiful prayer, Nathan. Thank you so much, Gia. It's been great having the three amigos, and we've been blessed. So next week, folk, we're going to continue. So in the meantime, remember, fear looks around, regret looks back, but faith always looks up. Keep looking up and stay tuned for the Adelaide Drive Time Show. God bless you. Until next week.
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0: G'day, I'm Marius Jigau. 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
9: Romans 8. There is therefore now no condemnation to those who are in Christ Jesus, who don't walk according to the flesh, but according to the Spirit. For the law of the Spirit of life in Christ Jesus made me free from the law of sin and of death. For what the law couldn't do in that it was weak through the flesh, God did. Sending His own Son in the likeness of sinful flesh and for sin, He condemned sin in the flesh, that the ordinance of the law might be fulfilled in us, who walk not after the flesh, but after the Spirit. For those who live according to the flesh set their minds on the things of the flesh, but those who live according to the Spirit, the things of the Spirit. For the mind of the flesh is death, but the mind of the Spirit is life and peace. Because the mind of the flesh is hostile towards God, for it is not subject to God's law, neither indeed can it be. Those who are in the flesh can't please God. But you are not in the flesh, but in the Spirit, if it is so that the Spirit of God dwells in you. But if any man doesn't have the Spirit of Christ, he is not his. If Christ is in you, the body is dead because of sin, but the Spirit is alive because of righteousness. But if the Spirit of Him who raised up Jesus from the dead dwells in you, He who raised up Christ Jesus from the dead will also give life to your mortal bodies through His Spirit who dwells in you. So then, brothers, we are debtors, not to the flesh, to live after the flesh. For if you live after the flesh, you must die. But if by the Spirit you put to death the deeds of the body, you will live. For as many as are led by the Spirit of God, these are children of God. For you didn't receive the spirit of bondage again to fear, but you received the Spirit of adoption, by whom we cry, Abba, Father. The Spirit Himself testifies with our spirit that we are children of God. And if children, then heirs, heirs of God and joint heirs with Christ, if indeed we suffer with him, that we may also be glorified with him. For I consider that the sufferings of this present time are not worthy to be compared with the glory which will be revealed toward us. For the creation waits with eager expectation for the children of God to be revealed. For the creation was subjected to vanity, not of its own will, but because of him who subjected it, in hope that the creation itself also will be delivered from the bondage of decay into the liberty of the glory of the children of God. For we know that the whole creation groans and travails in pain together until now. Not only so, but ourselves also, who have the first fruits of the Spirit, even we ourselves groan within ourselves, waiting for adoption, the redemption of our body. For we were saved in hope, but hope that is seen is not hope. For who hopes for that which he sees? But if we hope for that which we don't see, we wait for it with patience. In the same way, the Spirit also helps our weaknesses, for we don't know how to pray as we ought. But the Spirit himself makes intercession for us with groanings which can't be uttered. He who searches the hearts knows what is on the Spirit's mind, because he makes intercession for the saints according to God. We know that all things work together for good for those who love God, to those who are called according to his purpose. For whom he foreknew, he also predestined to be conformed to the image of his Son, that he might be the firstborn among many brothers. Whom he predestined, those he also called. Whom he called, those he also justified. Whom he justified, those he also glorified. What then shall we say about these things? If God is for us, who can be against us? He who didn't spare his own Son, but delivered him up for us all, how would he not also with him freely give us all things? Who could bring a charge against God's chosen ones? It is God who justifies. Who is he who condemns? It is Christ who died. Yes, rather, who was raised from the dead, who is at the right hand of God, who also makes intercession for us. Who shall separate us from the love of Christ? Could oppression or anguish or persecution or famine or nakedness or peril or sword? Even as it is written,
10: "For your sake we are killed all day long. We were accounted as sheep for the slaughter."
9: No, in all these things we are more than conquerors through him who loved us. For I am persuaded that neither death nor life, nor angels, nor principalities, nor things present, nor things to come, nor powers, nor height, nor depth, nor any other created thing will be able to separate us from the love of God, which is in Christ Jesus our Lord. Romans 9. I tell the truth in Christ, I am not lying, my conscience testifying with me in the Holy Spirit, that I have great sorrow and unceasing pain in my heart. For I could wish that I myself were accursed from Christ for my brother's sake, my relatives according to the flesh, who are Israelites, whose is the adoption, the glory, the covenants, the giving of the law, the service, and the promises, of whom are the fathers, and from whom is Christ as concerning the flesh, who is over all, God blessed forever. Amen. But it is not as though the word of God has come to nothing, for they are not all Israel that are of Israel. Neither, because they are Abraham's offspring, are they all children, but
10: your offspring will be accounted as from Isaac.
9: That is, it is not the children of the flesh who are children of God, but the children of the promise are counted as heirs, for this is a word of promise.
10: At the appointed time, I will come, and Sarah will have a son.
9: Not only so, but Rebekah also conceived by one, by our father Isaac. For being not yet born, neither having done anything good or bad, that the purpose of God according to election might stand, not of works, but of him who calls, it was said to her,
10: "The elder will serve the younger."
9: Even as it is written,
10: "Jacob I loved, but Esau I hated."
9: What shall we say then? Is there unrighteousness with God? May it never be. For he said to Moses,
10: I will have mercy on whom I have mercy, and I will have compassion on whom I have compassion.
9: So then, it is not of him who wills, nor of him who runs, but of God who has mercy. For the scripture says to Pharaoh,
10: For this very purpose I caused you to be raised up, that I might show in you my power, and that my name might be proclaimed in all the earth.
9: So then, he has mercy on whom he desires, and he hardens whom he desires. You will say then to me, Why does he still find fault? For who withstands his will? But indeed, O man, who are you to reply against God? Will the thing formed ask him who formed it, Why did you make me like this? Or hasn't the potter a right over the clay, from the same lump to make one part a vessel for honor and another for dishonor? What if God, willing to show his wrath and to make his power known, endured with much patience vessels of wrath made for destruction? And that he might make known the riches of his glory on vessels of mercy, which he prepared beforehand for glory. Us, whom he also called, not from the Jews only, but also from the Gentiles. As he says also in Hosea,
10: I will call them my people, which were not my people, and her beloved, who was not beloved. It will be that in the place where it was said to them, You are not my people, there they will be called children of the living God.
9: Isaiah cries concerning Israel,
10: If the number of the children of Israel are as the sand of the sea, it is the remnant who will be saved. For he will finish the work and cut it short in righteousness, because the Lord will make a short work upon the earth.
9: As Isaiah has said before,
10: Unless the Lord of armies had left us a seed, we would have become like Sodom and would have been made like Gomorrah.
9: What shall we say then? That the Gentiles who didn't follow after righteousness attained to righteousness, even the righteousness which is of faith. But Israel, following after a law of righteousness, didn't arrive at the law of righteousness. Why? Because they didn't seek it by faith, but as it were by works of the law. They stumbled over the stumbling stone, even as it is written,
10: Behold, I lay in Zion a stumbling stone and a rock of offense, and no one who believes in him will be disappointed.
9: Romans 10. Brothers, my heart's desire and my prayer to God is for Israel, that they may be saved. For I testify about them that they have a zeal for God, but not according to knowledge. For being ignorant of God's righteousness and seeking to establish their own righteousness, they didn't subject themselves to the righteousness of God. For Christ is the fulfillment of the law for righteousness to everyone who believes. For Moses writes about the righteousness of the law,
10: The one who does them will live by them.
9: But the righteousness which is of faith says this,
10: Don't say in your heart, Who will ascend into heaven? That is to bring Christ down. Or, who will descend into the abyss? That is to bring Christ up from the dead.
9: But what does it say?
10: The word is near you, in your mouth and in your heart.
9: That is, the word of faith which we preach. That if you will confess with your mouth that Jesus is Lord, and believe in your heart that God raised him from the dead, you will be saved. For with the heart one believes unto righteousness, and with the mouth confession is made unto salvation. For the scripture says,
10: Whoever believes in him will not be disappointed.
9: For there is no distinction between Jew and Greek, for the same Lord is Lord of all, and is rich to all who call on him. For
10: whoever will call on the name of the Lord will be saved.
9: How then will they call on him in whom they have not believed? How will they believe in him whom they have not heard? How will they hear without a preacher? And how will they preach unless they are sent? As it is written,
10: How beautiful are the feet of those who preach the good news of peace, who bring glad tidings of good things.
9: But they didn't all listen to the glad news, for Isaiah says,
10: Lord, who has believed our report?
9: So faith comes by hearing, and hearing by the word of God. But I say, didn't they hear? Yes, most certainly.
10: Their sound went out into all the earth, their words to the ends of the world.
9: But I ask, didn't Israel know? First, Moses says,
10: I will provoke you to jealousy with that which is no nation. With a nation void of understanding, I will make you angry.
9: Isaiah is very bold and says,
10: I was found by those who didn't seek me. I was revealed to those who didn't ask for me.
9: But as to Israel, he says,
10: All day long I stretched out my hands to a disobedient and contrary people.
9: Romans 11. I ask then, did God reject his people? May it never be. For I also am an Israelite, a descendant of Abraham, of the tribe of Benjamin. God didn't reject his people, which he foreknew. Or don't you know what the scripture says about Elijah, how he pleads with God against Israel?
10: Lord, they have killed your prophets, they have broken down your altars, and I am left alone, and they seek my life.
9: But how does God answer him?
10: I have reserved for myself 7,000 men who have not bowed the knee to Baal.
9: Even so then, at this present time also, there is a remnant according to the election of grace. And if by grace, then it is no longer of works. Otherwise, grace is no longer grace. But if it is of works, it is no longer grace. Otherwise, work is no longer work. What then? That which Israel seeks for, that he didn't obtain, but the chosen ones obtained it, and the rest were hardened, according as it is written.
10: God gave them a spirit of stupor, eyes that they should not see, and ears that they should not hear, to this very day.
9: David says,
10: Let their table be made a snare, and a trap, a stumbling block, and a retribution to them. Let their eyes be darkened, that they may not see. Bow down their back always.
9: I ask then, did they stumble that they might fall? May it never be. But by their fall, salvation has come to the Gentiles, to provoke them to jealousy. Now if their fall is the riches of the world, and their loss the riches of the Gentiles, how much more their fullness? For I speak to you who are Gentiles, since then, as I am an apostle to Gentiles, I glorify my ministry. If by any means I may provoke to jealousy those who are my flesh, and may save some of them. For if the rejection of them is the reconciling of the world, what would their acceptance be but life from the dead? If the first fruit is holy, so is the lump. If the root is holy, so are the branches. But if some of the branches were broken off, and you, being a wild olive, were grafted in among them, and became partaker with them of the root and of the richness of the olive tree, don't boast over the branches. But if you boast, it is not you who support the root, but the root supports you. You will say then, branches were broken off, that I might be grafted in. True, by their unbelief they were broken off, and you stand by your faith. Don't be conceited, but fear. For if God didn't spare the natural branches, neither will he spare you. See then the goodness and severity of God. Toward those who fell, severity, but toward you, goodness, if you continue in his goodness. Otherwise you also will be cut off. They also, if they don't continue in their unbelief, will be grafted in, for God is able to graft them in again. For if you were cut out of that which is by nature a wild olive tree, and were grafted contrary to nature into a good olive tree, how much more will these, which are the natural branches, be grafted into their own olive tree? For I don't desire you to be ignorant, brothers, of this mystery, so that you won't be wise in your own conceits, that a partial hardening has happened to Israel until the fullness of the Gentiles has come in. And so, all Israel will be saved, even as it is written.
10: There will come out of Zion the Deliverer, and he will turn away ungodliness from Jacob.
11: This is my covenant to them, when I will take away their sins.
9: Concerning the good news, they are enemies for your sake. But concerning the election, they are beloved for the Father's sake. For the gifts and the calling of God are irrevocable. For as you in time past were disobedient to God, but now have obtained mercy by their disobedience, even so these also have now been disobedient, that by the mercy shown to you they may also obtain mercy. For God has shut up all to disobedience, that he might have mercy on all. Oh, the depth of the riches, both of the wisdom and the knowledge of God! How unsearchable are his judgments, and his ways past tracing out!
11: For who has known the mind of the Lord? Or who has been his counselor? Or who has first given to him, and it will be repaid to him again?
9: For of him, and through him, and to him are all things. To him be the glory forever. Amen. Romans 12. Therefore I urge you, brothers, by the mercies of God, to present your bodies a living sacrifice, holy, acceptable to God, which is your spiritual service. Don't be conformed to this world, but be transformed by the renewing of your mind, so that you may prove what is the good, well-pleasing, and perfect will of God.
12: For I say, through the grace that was given me, to every man who is among you, not to think of himself more highly than he ought to think, but to think reasonably, as God has apportioned to each person a measure of faith. For even as we have many members in one body, and all the members don't have the same function, so we, who are many, are one body in Christ, and individually members one of another. Having gifts differing according to the grace that was given to us, if prophecy, let us prophesy according to the proportion of our faith. Or service, let us give ourselves to service, or he who teaches to his teaching, or he who exhorts to his exhorting. He who gives, let him do it with liberality. He who rules with diligence, he who shows mercy with cheerfulness. Let love be without hypocrisy. Abhor that which is evil. Cling to that which is good. In love of the brothers, be tenderly affectionate to one another, in honor preferring one another. Not lagging in diligence, fervent in spirit, serving the Lord. Rejoicing in hope, enduring in troubles, continuing steadfastly in prayer, contributing to the needs of the saints, given to hospitality. Bless those who persecute you, bless and don't curse. Rejoice with those who rejoice, weep with those who weep. Be of the same mind one toward another. Don't set your mind on high things, but associate with the humble. Don't be wise in your own conceits. Repay no one evil for evil. Respect what is honorable in the sight of all men. If it is possible, as much as it is up to you, be at peace with all men. Don't seek revenge yourselves, beloved, but give place to God's wrath. For it is written,
11: "Vengeance belongs to me. I will repay, says the Lord."
9: Therefore,
11: if your enemy is hungry, feed him. If he is thirsty, give him a drink. For in doing so, you will heap coals of fire on his head.
9: Don't be overcome by evil, but overcome evil with good. Romans 13. Let every soul be in subjection to the higher authorities, for there is no authority except from God, and those who exist are ordained by God. Therefore, he who resists the authority withstands the ordinance of God, and those who withstand will receive to themselves judgment. For rulers are not a terror to the good work, but to the evil. Do you desire to have no fear of the authority? Do that which is good, and you will have praise from the same. For he is a servant of God to you for good.
12: But if you do that which is evil, be afraid, for he doesn't bear the sword in vain. For he is a servant of God, an avenger for wrath to him who does evil. Therefore you need to be in subjection, not only because of the wrath, but also for conscience' sake. For this reason you also pay taxes, for they are servants of God's service, attending continually on this very thing. Therefore give everyone what you owe. If you owe taxes, pay taxes. If customs, then customs. If respect, then respect. If honor, then honor. Owe no one anything except to love one another. For he who loves his neighbor has fulfilled the law. For the commandments,
10: you shall not commit adultery, you shall not murder, you shall not steal, you shall not covet,
12: and whatever other commandments there are all summed up in this saying, namely,
10: you shall love your neighbor as yourself.
12: Love doesn't harm a neighbor. Love, therefore, is the fulfillment of the law. Do this, knowing the time, that it is already time for you to awaken out of sleep. For salvation is now nearer to us than when we first believed. The night is far gone, and the day is near. Let's therefore throw off the deeds of darkness, and let's put on the armor of light. Let us walk properly, as in the day, not in reveling and drunkenness, not in sexual promiscuity and lustful acts, and not in strife and jealousy. But put on the Lord Jesus Christ, and make no provision for the flesh for its lusts.
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15: Because of our education, the media, and of course, Charles Darwin, many people have unanswered questions about dinosaurs, fossils, the flood, and the age of the Earth, etc. Thanks to the work of creation scientists, today we have many answers that I believe stack up far better than evolution. In Acts 4:24, the people of Israel raised their voice to God with one accord and said, "Lord, you are God who made heaven and earth and the sea and all that is in them." Until recent times, most people still believe this. Science was understood within the context of God as creator. Genesis was the key to understanding not only creation but also the rest of the Bible and the condition of our world today. The Bible says that in the beginning, God created the heavens and the earth. Do some research or contact us here at Faith FM for some resources and you'll see that the Genesis account makes a lot of sense. Friend, God never intended for a dog-eat-dog, survival-of-the-fittest world. That's the enemy's plan. God created you to give life, hope, and a future. 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
16: Mm. Welcome everyone to Finding Truth with Pastor Jeff. Pastor Jeff, I've had a lot of questions this week about science and the Bible. Can you tell us some facts about how science and the Bible are together?
17: The popular idea is that the Bible's way out of Lincoln.
16: Way out of date?
17: Way out of date. And it just only simple-minded people believe the Bible.
16: Right.
17: But in actual fact, as more knowledge comes to pass, for example, over in the book of Job, the 26th chapter, it says there that God hangs the earth on nothing.
16: Mm-hmm.
17: Now, it wasn't until Copernicus came along in 1513 that science caught up on that, because everyone before that believed the earth was flat.
16: And they also believed that the world was on Atlas's shoulders, right?
17: Yes, that's right, hung up and so forth. And then another point that is very interesting also in the book of Job, the 28th chapter, it talks there the fact that the wind has got weight.
16: Right.
17: You know, we don't
16: like
17: think
16: gravity.
17: About that.
16: Yeah. Gravity then. There's that and, they were talking about.
17: Well, it wasn't until Galileo came along that he proved that that was true.
16: Mm.
17: So once again, the Bible was thousands of years ahead of medical science. Then, of course, in Leviticus, the 17th chapter, it says that the life of all flesh is in the blood. Once again, it wasn't until 1615 that a man by the name of William Harvey discovered the function of the blood.
16: Right.
17: And then in 2 Peter chapter 3, verse 10, it says that the earth will melt with fervent heat.
16: Right.
17: Now, that was impossible until the Second World War came along, because we now can, with the bomb, we can melt the elements.
16: That's fascinating. So 2 Peter talks about that, and then we caught up.
17: That's right.
16: With that technology.
17: So once again, the Bible was ahead of science.
16: Mm.
17: It's not opposed to science, but it was ahead of science. Mm. And we're not against science. Science is, we've all been blessed by the discoveries of science and will be blessed in the future. But we all recognize that science doesn't know everything.
16: And but the great scientist, God, does.
17: Yes, and that's why the Bible is not a book on science, but when it deals with science, I believe it's correct. And so we can have confidence in trusting the Bible.
16: Mm, and the infinite knowledge of God.
17: Yes.
16: Thank you. Thanks, everyone, for joining us on Finding Truth with Pastor Jeff.
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20: 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This is where we take a look at evidence for God and the reliability of the Bible as God's word that you can believe in. My name is Pastor Ben Ray, coming to you from beautiful Coffs Harbour, Australia. And I've got my friend Shay with me today. Do you want to say g'day, Shay?
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20: And today, wherever you're listening, if it's in WA, we want to say g'day. And if you're listening in New Zealand or Tasmania, Queensland, especially Coffs Harbour, we are glad that you're joining us today, wherever you are. Thanks for joining in. Our prayer today for you is that your faith in the living God will grow and that Jesus will transform your life in amazing ways. Maybe you're new to the faith or exploring if you can believe in God. And my prayer is that through today's message that you will get some information that can help grow your faith. Maybe you're already a believer, and may today's presentation program strengthen your faith and help you to share it with others. So today we are looking at evidence for God from accurate biblical health principles that predate their scientific discovery. That's a bit of a mouthful. What am I talking about here? Well, we're looking at basically things that were written in the Bible 3,500 years ago about how to have a healthy life that predate their scientific discovery. And that is evidence that there must be a God that inspired these principles and shared them before science could catch up with it. Now, just to give you an idea, we are living in some of the best time in Earth's history. I mean, our health situation is better than it's been for thousands of years. You can kind of fall into the trap of not really realizing how bad it was not very long ago. Let me give you an excerpt from the Ebers Papyrus. This is a medical book from the 1500s. This shows you how kind of way out there, even just 500 years ago, health and medical advice was. Listen to this. To cure baldness, apply a mixture of 6 fats from the horse, the hippopotamus, the crocodile, the cat, the snake, and the wild goat. All right. What do you think of that one, Shay?
0: I know crocodile farming is very expensive.
20: Look, it's just a crazy thing. Who's going to have access to hippopotamus fat and crocodile fat? This is a dangerous thing to inspire people to go after this. Now, here's a dangerous one. This is from the Ebers Papyrus, medical book from the 1500s. To cure pink eye, apply the urine of a faithful wife. That is disgusting and dangerous because if it doesn't work, what does that say about the wife?
0: It's doomed not to work.
20: It's doomed. It's a lose-lose situation. Now, those kind of first two examples are kind of funny, but this one is not funny. Listen to this. From the Ebers Papyrus, medical book from the 1500s, it is good for a wound

0: to rot a little. Therefore, put something into the wound that will make it produce pus. That is just the worst medical advice. And in the ancient world, well-meaning doctors killed millions of people by deliberately infecting their wounds, thinking that that's good for it in some way. Now, the Bible, God gives principles in God's word for healthy living. 3,500 years ago, Moses wrote these words in Exodus 15:26 after meeting with God. The Bible says, "If you give careful attention to the voice of the Lord your God, you do what is right in his sight, give ear to his commandments and keep all his statutes, I will put none of these diseases upon you, which I've brought on the Egyptians, for I am the Lord who heals you." So basically God's saying, if you follow my principles, you're not going to get these sicknesses that you had when you're in the land of Egypt. And so I just want to focus on a couple of these today. The Bible says in Exodus and Numbers, all these principles for healthy living. Now, they didn't understand the science, but they knew what the principles were. And I'm going to focus on two very simple things to start off with, hand washing and contact with dead bodies. Now, if you're like me, you would think common sense tells you wash your hands and don't touch dead things. But I just want to put it to you that this common sense that you think is common sense hasn't been common sense for most of human beings and Earth's history. If they couldn't see it, they didn't believe it was there. Now, Shay, I don't know about you, but I grew up in a family that was worried about germs. I don't know about your home. So is this sort of thing that you would be taught?
1: My mother was a nurse, so she was like, wash that, you'll get infected.
0: That's exactly right. Yep. My dad was an infectious diseases consultant. And so I grew up thinking, there's germs on that hand railing. You know, someone sneezes in your face. Okay, I'm going to get a cold now. And we understand about germs, but here's the crazy thing. Science only really picked up on germs about 150 years ago. That's in the 1800s. At the beginning of the 1800s, they wouldn't have a clue what a germ was. They never thought about it. And so I'm going to give a shocking example of that in a minute. But let's get back to God's word, the Bible. In Numbers 19:11 and Numbers 5, verse 2 and 3, it says, "Whoever touches any dead body is off limits for 7 days. They called it unclean. They said, you go out of the camp for 7 days. Well, what is this? The ancient Hebrews avoided contact with dead bodies and they avoided getting sick because, you know, the culture that they'd come from, Egypt, they mummified dead bodies. That was like touching them all over. And a lot of sickness was spread in all kinds of ways from not realizing that dead bodies often harbored germs. And so Numbers 19 gives this four-step approach for getting clean. So this is spelled out in God's word. Keep in mind, the science wasn't developed yet. God just simply told them what to do to stay healthy. So if you were unclean, if you touched a dead body, you were to wash with running water. You were to go away for a certain time, 7 days. There was a special antiseptic soap process. They were to use hyssop branch in the process. And hyssop contains the antiseptic thymol, which is the active ingredient in Listerine. This is an antiseptic. It's a germ killer. If you're just reading the Bible and you read about hyssop, you don't know what it is. Well, I'm telling you, it's got antiseptic in it. Interesting, huh? And then there's vigorous scrubbing recommended. There's a sort of a soap that contained cedar oil and wool fibers. You'd make it into a lava soap and then it took an effort to get it back off. And that was the scrubbing. These are the same steps we know today from science. Running water, drying off and then washing again can be really thorough. Using an antiseptic soap, vigorous scrubbing, all there in Numbers chapter 19 in your Bible, written 3,500 years ago, and, well, only recently recognized by modern science as the way to go for getting rid of germs. I want to share with you today a kind of heartbreaking but powerful story, just to make it clear how recently we didn't understand what germs are. Shay, have you heard of Ignaz Semmelweis or Ignatius Semmelweis?
1: That's a very hard name to remember.
0: So he's a Hungarian physician and scientist. He lived from 1818 to 1865. And here's what is recognized today as a pioneer of antiseptic procedures. And he was called the savior of mothers. Why was he the savior of mothers? Well, he was working in a hospital system in Vienna. And in 1847, he proposed hand washing with chlorinated lime water at the Vienna General Hospital's first obstetrical clinic, where the doctors' wards had 3 times the mortality of the midwives' wards. So what am I saying there?

0: mums were dying. And so when Ignatius Semmelweis proposed his idea of dunking your hands in lime water and washing them before going and helping a mum deliver her baby, the mortality rate dropped from 18% to less than 2%. Now, for you and I today, you'd go, well, obviously. But people didn't understand this at the time. Semmelweis may have had a rough personality. Some people didn't like him. The other doctors, so it seemed, didn't like dunking their hands in the lime water and getting rough, chapped skin from it. And they complained about it. And so after a while, they stopped doing it. And they rejected Semmelweis's advice. And he got chucked out of the hospital. And the death rate spiked back up to what it was before. His findings were rejected and he had a nervous breakdown from it and then was committed to an asylum. And in the asylum, he got beaten and he died 14 days later after his beating. Just a tragedy. But he discovered the concept that there were germs. And this was picked up on around about the same time and just a little bit later by Louis Pasteur. Lots of people have heard of Louis Pasteur. He developed germ theory in 1861. Basically, up until then, their knowledge of tiny things was hopeless. They didn't know about DNA. They had discovered cells, but they thought they were about as complicated as a brick. They didn't realize that there were microscopic organisms that could spread that you can't see, that you can get rid of with hand washing and stuff like that. And so this is why so many people are dying, getting infected. Now, let's do a recap. What did the Bible say back in Numbers? If you've touched a dead body, wash your hands, go outside the community for a week, have a second wash halfway through, have a third wash, and then you'll be declared clean again. And this basic principle of avoiding contact with dead bodies and hand washing, it's been in the Bible all these years, saved countless lives of people who are willing to follow these biblical principles and only discovered by science about 170 years ago. It's absolutely amazing. So, Shay, I wonder, from your perspective, can you see the inference here that there must have been a God who inspired these words 3,500 years ago?
1: I think it's a very strong inference. I believe that it is something that's still provable today, and it's pretty obvious that in history that we didn't have that knowledge up until that point.
0: Yeah, it's kind of amazing in our sort of germ-conscious world when we all became hyper-germ-conscious during COVID that people didn't think this way. And the mortality rate, the death rate, was so significant that the average life expectancy was only in the 40s and 50s, only a couple of hundred years ago. These days, thanks to these principles that are proved by science and are widely adapted many places around the world, we're seeing people's lifespan increase to 60, 70, 80, 90, and 100 years of age. God has put these principles in the Bible for us to see and benefit from all those years ago for anyone who cares to have a look. Friends, I'm thankful that you've joined us today. We're always looking for more evidence to build your faith on, and we're going to share more of it next time on Facts to Build Your Faith On with Pastor Ben from Faith FM.
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1: G'day, my name's Lloyd Grolleman and I'm the Aussie pastor. 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

In 25 years of ministry, I have never once, now that's not to say it doesn't happen, because I know it does, but I'm talking my experience. I have seen more than enough people slide into the anti-Trinitarian apostasy. Some of our finest young people at Wirunga, you remember, got caught up with this and are now leading the movement here in Australia. I have seen plenty of people slip into this apostasy. I have never seen a single person come out. Is that a serious deception? I have never seen. And so if you find yourself slipping into this, or if you're already into it, you better think real hard. And I'll give you some good reasons why, from the scripture, you should. Let's have a look at scripture. We're going to move through this pretty quick. Genesis 1 verse 1. I see my time is gone. So how many minutes have I been preaching now, Andrew? 27 already. You can see how he says already. I've got 1 minute left. Is that right? Our television show, 28 minutes. I've got 1 minute left. So hold on, because this is going to be real fast. Genesis 1:1. We all know it. If you've got your Bibles, turn there yourself. By all means, watch it on the screen, but I like to see the church with the Bible. This screen thing, it's for those watching here on live stream. If we didn't have live stream, I've got to tell you, I wouldn't have that up there, but I would have a whole lot of Bibles at the front door that you could pick up on the way in if you haven't got one. And by the way, if you're in the church and you don't have a Bible, come and talk to me, because we'll get you one, Claire. Where is she? Somewhere. We'll get you one, and we'll get you one free. Genesis 1:1. In the beginning, God created the heaven and the earth. That's a definitive statement. Well, I'm going to preach in the next few weeks on this thing with creation, because I've got to tell you, one of the things that causes me great alarm in Adventism and Christianity, is the denial of the first three chapters of Genesis. They are literal. You can rely on what God says. He is not a liar. When he says he created the world, he what? And he created it in six literal 24-hour solar days. And you know what? When you attack that doctrine, when you disbelieve it, when you shift, when you lean across to the bold-faced, satanic lie that is evolution, the moment you do that, you deny any reason for your existence as a Seventh-day Adventist and even as a Christian. Because in Genesis 1, you've got the creation. In Genesis chapter 2, you've got the fall of man. And in Genesis chapter 3, you've got what? The promise of a Savior. The entire Bible, the entire Christian movement, every doctrine we have is built on those three chapters. And if you're going to wipe those three chapters out, if you're going to say they're allegorical, it never really happened, God used evolution, whatever other nonsense is being advanced out there. And I'm not blind. I'm educated to an extent. I understand the arguments of evolution. I went to school. I went to high school. I went to university. At all three institutions, it was presented to me. I know the argument. I know the basics. But if you go down that road, you destroy the gospel. You destroy the work of the Savior. And you leave yourself with nowhere to go but away from Christ and deep into evolution. And that is a soulless, dark walk. In the beginning, God says, I created, he said, the heavens and the earth. And then we find something interesting in verse 26. Because God uses plural here. Then God said, and I wonder whether you've ever seen this, let us, let who? Us. It doesn't say, let me. Now, by the way, next week, come to Wirunga. Come to New Hope. Yes, come to Wirunga too. We love you too.

0: I'm doing that all the time. After 14 years, give me a go. Come to New Hope, because I'm going to cook a nut meat shepherd's pie. They don't get better, do they, Liska? Did you enjoy my nut meat? I tested it on Liska this week. She ate this huge portion. There's hardly any left for anybody else. So when that nut meat shepherd's pie is there with the potato and the vegan cheese, no, not really, just the cheese on the top. Not a lot though, Desiree. I'll just put a little bit for. I can say to it, I created that. Amen. I don't say, and I'm not going to go to Lizka and say, let us. I'm not going to go and say, let us create that. What is it? Shepherd's pie, nut meat shepherd's pie. What's that other stuff I put in it too? The mince stuff from, not the meat one, the vegetarian one. No. Casserole mince, thank you. Nut meat and casserole mince shepherd's pie. I'll say, I won't say it for any pride either because it might not work out, but then you won't hear anything from me. I'll say, I created that shepherd's pie. But if it's Liska and I who made it, what would I say? We. So when God talks here, he's giving us just a little window into who he is. He says, let us make human beings. Now, the Trinity, these three, God the Father, Son and the Holy Spirit, they're all the way through the Bible. Look at this, Matthew 28:19. We know it. Therefore, go and make disciples of all nations. That's what we're doing here at New Hope. Baptizing them in the name of the Father, is he existent? Of the Son, is he existent? And of the Holy Spirit, is he existent? Yeah, of course he is, because he has a name. The name of the Father, Son, and the Holy Spirit. This is God. You baptize people in the name of God. And I notice a really disturbing trend amongst anti-Trinitarians where these days when they're confronted by the biblical truth, they're then trying to say, oh, the Bible's been tampered with, it's been interfered with, it's been changed. That is a very, very dangerous approach to truth. When you don't like it to say, oh, well, it's not as... The Bible is the most reliable. The translations are incredible. Book, God has put special protection over this book, and you can rely on it, amen? Therefore, go make disciples of all nations, baptize in the name of the Father, Son, and the Holy Spirit. Look at this one, 1 Peter 1, 2. And there are literally a dozen or more of these blessings in the New Testament. New Testament. Look who's here. Elect according to the foreknowledge of God the Father. In sanctification of the who? Of the Spirit for obedience and sprinkling of the blood of Jesus Christ. So we've got God the Father here, we've got the Holy Spirit, and we've got the blood of Jesus Christ. And people say to me, well, how can one God be three persons? Well, you know what? I got married on December 25. I'm not going to forget my anniversary. I do forget the date that we did it at Warunga later. Was that, what was it? Was it the first? Well done, Wally. This guy is a dictionary, encyclopedia. Wally, when did we start Warunga Adventist Television? Beginning of June 2006 on TVS. In 10 years, if Jesus is not here, you'll say, Wally, what date did we start New Hope? And he'll tell you. He can tell you the different... The different shows we put on television, what date they were. We don't need to record this while we've got Wally. Back to the sermon. Marriage. I got married December 25. I remember when Lizka walked in and it touched me. It was she's the most beautiful woman I'd ever seen, for me. I think she is anyway, but she was for me. I kind of had tears in my eyes, and I watched grooms. They have the same experience just about right across the board. It was a very moving moment. And when Lizzie comes to the front, who's the pastor who married us? Pastor Hout and Pastor Alban, when they said the vows, and Lizka walks in, and I'm there. How many people are we? And this is the best example I have of the Trinity. And the pastor said, Lizka, do you take this good-looking hunk? She said, I've been waiting a long time to say yes. And Lloyd, do you take Lizka? Oh, well. Yes, yes, yes, yes, I do. Get the sermon over quickly. I got business to attend. I now pronounce you. Actually, the reality is on December 25, it was done by my dad. On the beach up at Yarra Happiny, right on the heads there. It's beautiful. And I said, I do. And then my dad said, I pronounce you husband and wife. We who were two, stand up again for a minute, dear. We who are two became what?
1: One.
0: Are we still two individuals?
1: Yes.
0: But we're what?
1: One.
0: One, one in purpose. Are we one in authority?
1: Yes.
0: Hey, hey, hey, hey. I'll have to do a sermon on that. Are we one in authority?
1: Yes.
0: Yes, we are. We're one in everything. And yet we're two distinct individuals. And I think marriage gives us just a little glimpse into the window of the Trinity. Only they have been together for how long?
1: Eternity.
0: And I praise God through the grace of Christ that in the future I'll be with Lizka for eternity too. Can't wait, babe. I'm not allowed to say babe on television. I've been told that. Sorry, I won't say that again. Let's have a quick look at Jesus and then the Holy Spirit and then I'll finish. This won't take long. John 1, 1 to 3. This is what the Bible says about Jesus. In verse 14 of John chapter 1, Jesus is identified as the Word. So look at this. In the beginning, the Word already existed. The Word was with God and the Word was God. He existed in the beginning with God. God created everything through him and nothing was created except through him. Now I want to change this. I was doing a Bible study with some of our kids. Love it. If you need Bible studies, you come and talk to Claire or me. We want to do it. Amen. We'd jump at it. We'll be around to your place. And you don't have to feed us either. We'll come for free. Yes, for free. Because we love to share Jesus. And the other day, this is what I said to him, replace the word word, because verse 14 says the word is Jesus with Jesus. Watch this. In the beginning was Jesus. Jesus was with God, and Jesus was God. Jesus existed in the beginning with God. God created everything through Jesus, and nothing was created except through Jesus. And it's kind of like this. Come up here just for a second. Here's Lizzie and me. We are what? And you could say, and this is a crude example, but next week, who created the shepherd's pie? Who?
1: Sorry.
0: Me. But am I a Grolamond? Is she a Grolamond?
1: Yeah.
0: She actually didn't want to change her name. Can you believe that? Modern woman. It's the Grolamonds. A Grolamond made that. I could have even been sent by Lizga to make it. True?
1: Yeah.
0: Jesus is God, and when it says God sent Jesus to create the world, or God gave Jesus the power, who gave him the power? Well, it came from God. Who's God? God's the Holy Spirit, God's the Father, and God too. Jesus. That's why Jesus says when the disciples come to him, show us the Father. And what did Jesus say? What is wrong with you guys? I've been with you for so long. If you've seen the Father, if you've seen me, you've seen who? That's how close they are. But John 1, John, the disciple of Jesus, clearly says Jesus is God. And by the way, if Jesus is God, he has all the attributes of God. It means that Jesus is all-powerful. It means Jesus is all-knowing. And it means that Jesus is pre-eternal. Amen?
1: Amen.
0: Mm. John 20, 26, 28, great story, and I'm just going to rip through it. 8 days later, the disciples, this is after Jesus has been resurrected. 8 days later, the disciples were together again, and Thomas, the disbeliever who did not believe that Jesus had risen, Thomas was with them. The doors were locked, but suddenly, as before, Jesus was standing among them. Peace be with you, he said. Then he said to Thomas, Thomas, you unbeliever. Thomas, come here. Put your finger here and look at my hands and put your hand in the wound of my side. And don't be faithless any longer, man. Believe. What did Thomas do? He said, my Lord and my God. Thomas knew who Jesus was. And then you got the Father himself in Hebrews chapter 1, verse 8. Now, even the anti-Trinitarians acknowledge the Father is God. In fact, they'll say he's the only God, really. That's where they get cornered. Is Jesus God? Well, kind of God. But they'll acknowledge the Father. What does the Father say about Jesus? Hebrews chapter 1, verse 8. But to the Son he says, your throne, O God. How much clearer can the Bible be? Adventists, why are we arguing over this? The Father himself says that Jesus is God. The Bible is a testament to the fact that Jesus is God. And when in Genesis 1, Jesus said, God said, let us create the world. It was Jesus, and if you don't believe it's the Holy Spirit as well, read verse 2. It says, the Spirit of God hovered over the earth. The three were involved in the creation of the earth. God made the planet, and he made you. Holy Spirit, very quickly, this is Jesus speaking. But when the Father sends the advocate, noun, as my representative, that is the Holy Spirit, pronoun, he will, not it will, not it will, do I have to say it again, not it will, he, these are Jesus' words. And if we're going to be Christian, surely we're going to believe in Jesus. He will teach you everything and will remind you of everything I have told you. Jesus says he will come, uses the pronoun, always talks about the Holy Spirit as a person. John 14, 17, he is, not it is, he is, not it is. If I came in my car to church today, I came in it. If I walked with Lizka to church today, I came with her. God invented language. He understands pronouns. The Holy Spirit was an it, was a force. He would have called it an it and a force. But right through the scripture, from Genesis to Revelation, and every single time Jesus talks about the Holy Spirit, he uses the personal pronoun he. He is the Holy Spirit who leads into all truth. The world cannot receive him because it isn't looking for him and he doesn't recognize him. But you know him because he lives with you now and later will be in you. He is the Holy Spirit who leads all truth. Stay with that for a moment. John 16, 13. He leads to truth. Watch this. When the Spirit of truth comes, he will guide you into all truth. He will not speak on his own, but will tell you what he has heard. He will tell you about the future. And so it goes on. John 14, 15 and 16. Three great chapters in the Bible where God talks about the Holy Spirit, makes it very clear who he is. So why does it matter? A couple of reasons. Number one, the Holy Spirit. If you deny the personhood of the Holy Spirit, who he actually is, if you say he who is God, who sits on the throne of heaven, who reigns over all the universes, who created the world, who made you, Holy Spirit is involved in making you. He is God. If you deny his existence, there comes a time, look, I'm sorry to use you so much, Lizzie, but if I, who am married to her, continue to deny her existence, what's going to happen to the marriage? You're going to have a single pastor. And that's not going to happen, let me tell you. Because I know very well and truly you exist. You wake me up every morning at 6 o'clock and make me get out of bed. You make me vacuum and do all those jobs around the house. Sunday used to be a day of rest for this Seventh-day Adventist. Not anymore. No, not really. I'm loved. I'm loved gently and I'm loved beautifully. And I know Lizzie exists and I want to spend time with her. I want to talk with her and I want her in my life and I acknowledge her and her gifts and what she's brought to me. And it's the same with the Holy Spirit. If you're going to continually say, you don't exist, you don't exist, you're just a force, it's just a force. Nah, eventually he turns from you and he has to go. Do you hear what I'm saying? And I've wondered to myself, why do so many people who get caught in this awful apostasy that denies the very essence of who God is, why do they never come back? And I'm convinced that one of the main reasons they never come back is because they deny the Holy Spirit. And guess who is on the earth drawing us into the truth and to God and to Jesus? Guess who it is? He's the one who leads you into what? All truth. And if you deny him, you haven't got a chance. And that's a tragedy. And secondly, why does it matter? When Jesus came down to earth and lived here, when he got up on the cross with our sins and died, he was not some sub-God who came forth from God and sent to do God's dirty work. It was God, Jesus was God who got down off his throne. And it was God who became a human being. And it was God who came down here and took your sins to the cross. It was God, God himself, who came and saved you. Can you see the power of that? It was God who became your brother. And it's God now, Jesus himself, who sits on the throne of heaven, ruling over the universe, and it's God who's coming back to save us. Amen? You see why this matters? It was God who came down to rescue you. And that makes a difference. I think of, and I'm closing, 12:35, my goodness. I want to invite the music team up. Claire, Mayuran, Sukumaran and Andrew Chan. You know the story, we talked about it a few times here. Buried just up the road, did you know that?

0: callous these guys were. But who came to visit them in prison? God. It was the Holy Spirit. And he convicted them of Jesus. And he pointed them to the Father. And as they experienced God, they fell on their knees and they had a conversion. And they were changed men. Amen. And God wants to change you like he changed them. And if he can change them, he can change you. Just recognize who he is, the sovereign of the universe. Invite him into your heart. The Holy Spirit will come. He will rush in. And then he will change you. And you'll have a conversion like they did.
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8: Hello and welcome to Real People, God Stories, where I meet incredible people with incredible stories about what God has done in their life. Today, I'm interviewing a couple who have experienced incredible miracles in their life that led them to believe in God. Keep listening to hear their story. My name is Christopher. You're listening to True Stories, God's People, and I'm joined by Gail and Nigel. Thanks for joining me.
9: Thank you very much for having us.
8: No worries. Well, can you tell our listeners a little bit about yourself? Where are you living these days? What keeps you busy during the week?
9: We live at the moment at Coal Point.
8: Okay.
9: We were out at Singleton Way. That's where our home church is, and
8: Yep. That's
9: still our home church, even though we've moved. I don't do much. Nigel's doing renovations and I just potter around.
8: There you go. Those renovations are taking you a while, Nigel.
10: Yeah, it's the hassle of living in such a big house. There's just so much to do, especially when you're doing it all yourself.
8: Sure.
10: You know, from painting, decorating, tiling, concreting, plumbing, electrical. It's hard.
8: Yeah.
10: It's like last week I'm sort of doing anything from 8 to 12 hours a day, 6 days a week, just to try and catch up, because this weather's holding me up a bit. But,
8: Well, when you get that pool fixed, you're inviting me over for the pool party, right?
10: Well, yes.
9: Absolutely.
8: Yeah, that's what I like to hear.
10: I think we'll get the whole church over for a dip.
8: Ah, fantastic. I'm really

0: excited to be able to talk to you and hear a bit about your story and the way that God has worked in your life. So I want to start by asking you, Gail, did you grow up in a family that had a faith in God?
1: Yes, I did. My mother was fourth generation Adventist, but they sadly did go out of the religion. Although we were still taught about God, it wasn't really a religious upbringing. We said our grace and prayed at night, but there was no church.
0: Mm.
1: But the wonderful thing was my great aunt lived with us, my great aunt Kate, and she was a devout Christian. She was wonderful. And she said to my mum and dad, it was in the late, I think it was about 1959, she said, I'll buy you a television if you all sit down as a family and we watch Pastor George Vanderman every Sunday
0: on
1: It Is Written. So we would always do that. That was one thing we always did together. And then I would go with her, and on a Sunday afternoon, she would listen to Billy Graham on the radio.
0: Okay.
1: So I would spend a lot of time with her in the room, climb into bed with her, and she would read the Bible to me. She bought me my first Bible at 8 years old. So I think that's where I really got my first grounding about the Lord through her.
0: Mm. Now, you mentioned that your mother maybe was a fourth generation. Was it your mother, the fourth generation Adventist?
1: That's right.
0: Yes.
1: Yes.
0: So for our listeners at home, they might be wondering, what's an Adventist? So Seventh-day Adventist is a denomination of Christianity. Gail, what would you say is, I guess, unique about the Seventh-day Adventist Christians?
1: We keep the Sabbath day, Saturday, the seventh day, as our Sabbath.
0: Okay. I like to tell people, if you've heard of Seventh-day Adventists, probably because we worship on Saturday and we're vegetarian. Those are the two things we're well known for.
1: That's right.
0: So later on in life then, Gail, as you kind of left home and grew up, what role did God have in your life in that period?
1: The Lord was always with me. I always felt that, even though I distanced myself, I guess, from the Lord. I just didn't think a lot about the Lord, but I could feel His presence always, always surrounding me. And I still prayed and always said grace before my meals. But just later on, I guess the timing was right, and the Lord says, that's it, come on.
0: Okay.
1: Yeah, it's time.
0: Yeah. So you had a particular experience that really, I guess, showed to you the reality of God and His direct presence in your life. Can you tell us about that story that involved your daughter?
1: Oh, yes. Yes, my middle daughter, Rochelle. We were on a property with my mother and father up at a place called Wobbegar, not far from Coonabarabran. We had a wheat, cattle and sheep station. And we were going through drought times, and we took in 100 horses on adjustment. And the people that owned the horses said, they've all foaled except for one mare. He said, you need to keep an eye on them, because as soon as she has a foal, you need to separate her and a foal from the other horses. He said, because they can harm them. So my dad and I would do a roundup and go and check on them morning and afternoon. And one afternoon we went and we saw that the mare had had her foal, and Dad says, come on, we've got to get out and we've got to separate them and put them into the paddock beside them so that nothing happens to the foal and the mare. So my four-year-old daughter, Rochelle, was in the truck, and I said to her, sit here, you can watch out the window, but do not get out of the truck, whatever you do.
0: Mm.
1: And she was a good girl. She always listened to what you said.
0: How old would she have been?
1: 4 years old.
0: 4 years old.
1: And so Dad and I got out there, and we got them separated. We just managed to get the mare and her foal into the paddock. It took us a fair while. But the horses were absolutely going crazy because they wanted to get to them. And all of a sudden, my daughter got out of the truck and she ran across in front of the path of these horses, and they were just full gallop.
0: Mm.
1: And you can imagine 100 horses full gallop. They were stirred up, and there was no way my father or I could get to them. And the only thing I did was I just dropped to my knees in the middle of the paddock and I said, please, God, please protect my baby. Please protect my baby. And then I saw the strangest thing. It was incredible. It was blinding. It was not like sun. It was like a white, bright white light that went straight across the paddock and separated my daughter from the horses. And I couldn't believe it. And the horses that were galloping, they just stopped. Mm. They seemed to stop dead. They put their heads down and they started to eat grass. I couldn't believe it. I ran and grabbed my daughter. And then I said to Dad, "What just happened?" He said, "You tell me what you saw first before I tell you." So it was just something that's always been with me. And that was a direct answer to prayer. They would have killed her without a doubt. There was no hope, but God did. He saved her. Mm. He heard the prayer of a desperate mother and he saved her. Praise God.
0: What an incredible story. It does go to show not only the power of prayer when we take our petitions to God and that God really listens, but God has the power to answer our prayers and to intervene. So that's an incredible way that, God was able to show himself to you. I'm curious to know then, I'll ask you first, Nigel, how did you and Gail meet each other?
2: Well, we just went to a place where they have a beautiful dinner. It's like tea. It was a $2.50 baked dinner at a place in Horsley Park.
0: $2.50?
2: Get this, they even gave you an apple pie.
0: My goodness, $2.50 won't even get you an apple pie these days.
1: Absolutely
2: so,
1: not.
0: I won't ask how long ago this was, but continue.
2: We were just there having a lovely meal. She was there with her children and that, and I was there with a couple of friends of mine who just finished work. We thought we'd just go and have a nice feed because it was so cheap and it was not far from home. We just went there, and that's when I saw this beautiful lady just sitting across from us with such a beautiful smile. And actually, my friend started talking to her first before I did. And on the way home, I thought, "Oh, I really like to talk to her." And she says, "Stop being such a sook. Go over and say hello to her," you know. And I was shy.
0: Yeah.
2: So we continued to go there for quite a few other times. I got to meet her and sit with her, and that's the end of the story.
0: There you go.
2: Got to meet her two daughters at the time. We just started clicking so quickly. We just sort of worked together and talking to each other. We just had so much to talk about. We had a lot in common. We just took it from there and went from one step to another step. And not long after that, we decided to get married and become as one.
0: There you go.
2: So blessed to marry such a beautiful lady.
0: And how many years are you celebrating of being married?
2: That's asking too much.
0: Oh, sorry.
2: No.
1: 26
2: years we've been happily married.
0: Congratulations, guys.
2: Yeah.
1: Thank you.
0: Now, Gail, do you have anything to add to that story?
1: Yes, with that story, that was a story of answered prayer for me with my daughter. But then another time, I was able to answer someone else's prayer where the Lord works through me. I woke up early one morning and I had a heart attack. I sat up in bed and Nigel called the ambulance and I was taken to hospital. And after I came out of intensive care, they put me in a cardiac ward, and it was an intermediate ward where there was four beds. There was two gentlemen across from us, and then I was near the window and there was a lady next to me. And one of the men said to me, "You're going to be very sorry that you're in this room," he said, "because the lady next to you," he said, "she screams and carries on all night long. You will not get any sleep at all." And I thought, oh, well, it is what it is. So I was there, and I took my Bible study out, and my Bible, I had it sitting on the little desk in front of me, and I was doing a study, and I saw her. She sat up in bed and she looked across at me and she said, "What are you doing?" And I said, "I'm reading the Bible." I said, "Would you like me to draw the curtain if I'm annoying you?" And she said, "Please don't pull the curtain." And I said, "Okay, that's fine." And I talked to her for a little while. I said, "Would you like me to read to you?" She said, "Would you please?" She said, "Will you come and sit at the chair next to my bed and read for me?" So I sat there and I read some stories in the Bible to her, and we talked about it. And she said, "Do you know," she said, "I have been praying for so long that if God is really there, that he would send me a sign." She said, "And I can't believe it." She said, "And you're here with the Bible." And from that time onwards, that woman never called out at night. If she went for tests, the nurses had say to me, would you mind coming with us? We'll take you in a wheelchair. If you just sit outside while she has a test done, it'll keep her calm, which we did. And we actually went and saw her after she came out of hospital. We visited her quite a few times until she moved in with a daughter. So it was her answer to prayer where how God worked through me. But the strange thing about it was the doctor said, we can't understand it. He said, you've definitely had a heart attack, but there is no damage whatsoever to your heart. So
0: there you go.
1: Yeah, so it's absolutely incredible, amazing.
0: Wow. So God needed you in the hospital to reach out to this woman.
1: He needed me there at that certain time.
0: Wow. It goes to show how powerful God is in getting people in the right place, right time, and answering prayers that people need to come to him. That's incredible.
1: Absolutely. Yeah. Absolutely.
0: Now, Nigel, I want to hear a little bit about your background. Did you have a Christian background in your childhood?
2: No. Our whole household were all non-believers. And living in our street, the whole street would go to church on Sunday, except the Brewers.
0: Right. Okay.
2: So, yeah, we were non-believers, didn't know anything about, even though I used to go to school, I'd walk past church every day. Never thought in my wildest dreams I would become a Seventh-day Adventist. Never.
0: And so tell us then a little bit about your journey. How'd you go from the one house on the block that didn't go to church to giving your life to God? What did that journey look like?
2: Living in Christchurch, New Zealand, I was always in quite a bit of trouble. Once my mum passed away, I also had a wrecking yard and a smash repair shop. I sort of run into quite a bit of trouble, so I decided to gather up everything I had, sold everything. My wife-to-be, who my son Joshua, she took him away, so I thought, well, I've had enough. I just want something else in life. I'm missing something in my life. So I came to Australia in, I think, 90, 91. I came over here and stayed with a friend of mine, some mad Kiwis out of Kemp's Creek, and just went from there, just a normal routine, working every day, trying to enjoy life. And then I met my beautiful wife, Gail, which her parents, they influenced us a bit. Me, they did. Such beautiful people, beautiful natures, and a wonderful outlook. It wasn't until we actually shifted with them up north here at Singleton. They were sort of going to church, Singleton Church themselves. We didn't quite get there quite a while till we started, I think it was the Search videos.
1: Yes.
2: We started watching the search video. Yeah.
0: Okay. I've watched a few of the old Search ones because I watched Beyond the Search, the new updated series.
2: Okay, yeah.
0: So I watched that when I was growing up, and my parents said, you know, they did a series before this. I went, what? Yeah, just called The Search. So I've watched a few of the old episodes, yeah.
1: They were very good.
2: Well, the person to actually contact was actually Clive Nash.
0: Mm.
2: We rung him up and he dropped around some literature and he sort of looked at me because I'm standing there with a singlet on and boots, and he dropped off some more literature and he says, see how you go with that. So we continued to read literature and watch more Search videos, and then he said, would you like to do a Bible study? So Clive and Monica came round and we started doing some Bible studies.
0: And Clive, he was the pastor at Singleton Church at the time, right?
2: That's correct.
0: Yes.
2: Beautiful man. Him and Monica truly blessed. And they blessed us richly with the gospel and bringing us to know our Lord and Savior Jesus Christ. Such a wonderful transition from where we were to where we are now. It's beautiful to have the Lord Jesus in our lives.
0: Yeah. Now, during that time where Pastor Clive was studying with you, do you remember, was there anything that stood out in particular as he was going through the different topics? Was there a topic that really caught your attention, or yeah, do you have any memories of that study time that just stood out to you on that journey?
1: I think it was just everything in general as we went through and we studied the Bible, because Clive and Monica were also very good at explaining things as well.
0: Mm.
1: We'd read it and then they would talk about it and explain things, and they made it easy for us to understand. We did 12 months study with them, and then after that we were baptized in 2005.
0: Okay.
1: We were both baptized together.
0: That would have been a very special day.
1: Oh, it was a wonderful, wonderful day.
0: Yeah, that's incredible. So you mentioned something, Nigel, that I really appreciated. You were just briefly comparing life before God and life after God. Can you tell us a little bit more? In what way did your life change after you'd made that commitment to follow God?
2: Back in my younger days, I was quite an aggressive, angry person because of just what happened to me. So I turned to lots and lots of alcohol.
0: Mm.
2: I was always in trouble quite a lot with the police. And to come over here, start life again, and then to actually become an Adventist Christian, I look back at what my life used to be to what I am now. It's made a huge transition in my life to be a much better person and to have the blessings of the Lord Jesus Christ in my heart, to open up my heart. I look at life a lot. Life is short, and we need to, as our church motto, love God, live God, and share God.
0: Mm.
2: That's why I like to preach. I'm not the smartest person. That's why I've got Gail, because she does a lot of the hands-on stuff.
0: Where sure.
2: I love getting up there to preach, because the Lord's impressing upon me to help share this gospel.
0: Mm.
2: And people need to hear the gospel, because life is short. It's like, what do they say? Be strong. Serve God only. Know the beautiful heaven awaits. It's all there for the taking. We just all need to treat people the way we want to be treated, and have a heart of gold and a heart that God created in us to share the gospel, to share his love, and to let people know you've just got to come to know the Lord. That's what we all need to do.
0: Yeah, that's incredible. That part of what you've noticed, the way that God's transformed you, is he's put a burden on your heart to now share with more people. And it's incredible that God does give us opportunities like that, like your experience at the hospital, Gail, or opportunities to preach and for people to hear from God's word. So that's really incredible. What about for you, Gail? How would you say your life after committing to God was different than life before?
1: I had a purpose. Mm. I felt I had a purpose in life. Everything was just so different after I found the Lord. It's hard to explain. I just felt full of life, full of energy, full of happiness, love. Just wanted to love everybody, and anybody that I could help, I wanted to help. As the same with Nigel as well. He spends more time, I think, helping the neighbours than he does working at home.
0: So that's why the renovations take so long.
1: So long.
0: It all adds up.
1: That's right. That's right. And you'll always use the motto, well, God gave me hands to help, and I'm helping you because this is what the Lord wants me to do.
0: Yeah.
1: But no, it changed our lives completely, the way we look at life. And we get up every morning. We always do our devotional Bible study first thing every morning together. And if anything happens and you don't happen to do it that day, nothing seems to fall into place.
0: That's right.
1: It really doesn't. So, no, praise God, he's made such a difference and filled our lives with so much love and happiness and peace.
0: That's incredible to hear. And maybe you can speak to as well, when we're baptized, when we become a Christian, the Bible says we're baptized into the body of Christ, and we're told the body is the church. So we get baptized into Jesus and into his church. You were baptized into the Singleton church. Can you tell us what difference has it made for you to be a part of a church family? What does that mean to you?
1: Singleton church is basically our family. We look on everyone. We're all brothers and sisters. We all love each other. We care for each other. we have such a church that is filled with so much love and care. It's beautiful. I've been to a few other churches, Nigel and I have, but we always find that that's our home.
0: Sure.
1: That's our home church. That's where we belong.
0: Yeah.
2: It's a warm church where people actually reach out to you and care for you. It's a blessing just to have a good church family. It's just such a blessing.
0: It is, isn't it? And because that church family, they're people that are going on the same journey as you. They're growing in their relationship with God. They're growing in their faith. And you share that same purpose, right, of sharing your faith with others, being a blessing to others. So it makes a difference to go on that journey with like-minded people.
1: Absolutely. Yeah. Absolutely.
0: Well, I want to ask just a few final questions. The first is, what does the gospel of Jesus mean to you? What does the good news of Jesus mean to you?
1: Jesus is the world to us. He's our world. He's everything. Life without the Lord is not worth living. We have a purpose, and we can't wait for the day that we can be with the Lord in the world made new.
2: Amen.
1: And that's our hope in the Lord.
0: No, perfect. Nigel, anything to add?
2: He's our life. He's our world, as Gail said. Even though we still study daily, he's always in our hearts and in our minds. And we get reminded on that, like I praise God for the blessings he's given me. He's blessed my hands, the way I think, my character. I'm just a totally different person to what I used to be. Even the kids would say the same thing. I'm so different now to what I was, but let's just praise God every day for his love and his forgiveness. He forgives us no matter what our shortfalls are. He continues to forgive us.
0: Mm.
2: And that's just such a blessing to have such a loving, caring God.
0: Definitely. Well, my last question for you is, we might have some listeners who they've heard your story. They've heard the way that God has really transformed your life. And maybe they're thinking, you know, I would like to learn a bit more about this God. If there's someone out there who wants to learn more about God, what encouragement would you give them? Or what would you say to them?
1: To not be shy. Ask questions. Ask God. Speak to God and ask him. If there's things you want to know or things you're not sure about, go to the Lord, because he wants us to go to him. He wants us to ask, and he is there for us. He's always there for us. He knows each and every one of us and every hair on our head. He knows it. And he loves us, and he wants us to be with him. That's why he died for us.
2: And if you're lost, or you're unsure, or you're just feeling empty, pray, and he'll fill your life with joy and happiness.
0: And I think you both can say that with confidence, because you've both experienced that. And I really like what you said, Gail. Ask questions of God. And when we ask God to help us understand, it may be sometimes he sends someone to help us. So in your case, Pastor Clive and Monica, they were able to help you. And then you're able to help the lady in the hospital and continue to help people through preaching. So I think that's a good encouragement, that if we ask God to help us understand more about him, he may even send people to help us on that journey. And it comes down to just praying and asking, doesn't it? Just praying and saying, God, all right, I'm going to sincerely look for you. And God promises if we search for him, if we diligently search for him, he will reveal himself to us.
2: And
1: he will. He will give us a sign. If you ask for a sign, he will show you.
0: No worries. Well, I want to thank you so much, Gail and Nigel, for joining me today. And thank you for listening. We hope that you've been encouraged and blessed as you've heard these incredible stories that God has worked in people's lives. We hope that you join us again for another episode to hear more incredible stories. Thank you for listening to True Stories, God's People.
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10: I remember when I studied Latin at school, there was this old Roman saying, carpe diem, seize the day, live now. It has become famous through the film from 1989, The Dead Poets Society, where the teacher says to the boys, carpe diem, seize the day, boys, make your lives extraordinary. It has a ring of something positive, future possibilities. But when you go to the Roman poet Horace, who actually wrote this from the beginning, he had a much more pessimistic view. He said, seize the day, and not trusting anything about tomorrow. Did you also know that Jesus, who was born when Horace died, that he also had things to say about this topic? And did you know that the Bible expresses the same thought, but in different words and for a different purpose? Stay with us. We'll be back a little later. There are not many things that you can be sure of these days, but one thing you can be sure of, and that is that now is now. Now is a very important word, although it is small. It is a word that helps us define time. It separates now from yesterday or the past, and also from the future. This contrast between now and then in the future is implied in this famous saying by Horace, seize the day, carpe diem. He was occupied with now as the good time and saw the future as the bad time. And the Romans thought a lot about how they could spend their lives. They philosophized about it. As for us, there were lots of disease, lots of wars, and when people died, which usually in those days happened very early, the question was, what now? Another Roman writer, Seneca, wrote a book about the brevity of life. And he tried to glorify the present and warned against putting your hopes in the future. This is what he says. People eagerly engage themselves in improving their lives, but their aim at the future involves a great loss. It means every day forward. It takes away the present while making promises of the uncertain things that are to come. The greatest obstacle for a real life is the expectation that depends on tomorrow, while losing the day that is. You arrange and care about what lies in the hands of an uncertain destiny, but what you already hold in your hand, you let go. Very short is the life of those who are always busy. But there was another part of the Roman Empire in those days. The Jews in Judea, they were reading the book of Isaiah, and in that book they found this saying, "Let us eat and drink, for tomorrow we will die." This is a quotation of what people say when they don't care about God. And the same words were used by the early believers in Jesus Christ when they sought to explain the new and very hopeful future that they found in God through their faith. In his letter to the believers in the Greek city of Corinth, Paul says, "If the dead are not raised at all, why do we endanger ourselves every hour?" If the dead are not raised, then let us eat and drink, for tomorrow we die. Believers in Jesus, contrast the careless and hopeless way of dealing with now, simply by eating and drinking, with a careful and hopeful future that they have in their faith. Believers in Jesus would rephrase "seize the day" and say, "Seize the day and keep it throughout the future, a future which is full of hope, full of confidence, something that you cannot do without." And this is something that the Christians were so happy about that they were willing to die for their faith. There were martyrs who were sacrificed to the wild animals just because this future in their eyes was so glorious. You see, Jesus had taught his followers how to get there. His way of saying "seize the day" was to say it in this way, as we read in Matthew 6, verse 34. He says, "Do not worry about tomorrow, for tomorrow will worry about itself. Each day has enough trouble of its own." When you look at the context of this saying, you will find there in Matthew chapter 6, verses 25 to 34, that he's talking about two very important things for us. He talks about worry and how we will find inner peace. He says that worry comes from seeking things that are not the most important. By looking to material gains, money, clothes, food, and all that sort of thing, we miss out on what matters most. And then he says that peace of mind comes from seeking the things that are most important. What then is most important? He says, we read in Matthew 6, verse 33, "Seek first your heavenly Father's kingdom and his righteousness, and all these other things will be given to you as well." And as we go back in his speech, further back in the context, we find that God's kingdom is a situation where God is in charge, where he rules over the now and the future. He gives bread for tomorrow, and he gives it today. He accepts us as we are, and he protects us from evil. He brings his kingdom to the world, and he brings heaven down to earth. This is expressed in the Lord's Prayer in Matthew 6, verses 9 to 13. We also find, as we read the context here in his Sermon on the Mount, that God's righteousness is an enormous love for people, one that is so strong that he loves enemies and people who really don't deserve to be loved. This is described in Matthew 5, verses 43 to 48, and I thought perhaps it would be good if we would just read it. Matthew 5, verses 43 and the following. "You've heard that it was said, 'Love your neighbor and hate your enemy.' But I tell you, love your enemies and pray for those who persecute you, that you may be sons of your Father in heaven. He causes his sun to rise on the evil and the good, and sends rain on the righteous and the unrighteous. If you love those who love you, what reward will you get? Are not even the tax collectors doing that? And if you greet only your brothers, what are you doing more than others? Do not even the pagans do that? Be perfect, therefore, as your heavenly Father is perfect," and we might add, in love. Now, while Horace and Seneca, those Roman thinkers, were doing their best with the now and were very pessimistic about the future, we see that in Jesus' teaching, it's not at all a question of time, of now and then. Not at all a question of seizing the day because tomorrow we will die, or tomorrow has nothing good to bring to us. It's not at all a matter of time, of now or then. It is simply a matter of who. Who do we relate to? It's a matter of God and our relationship with Him. And I want to ask you, what do you think about that?
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14: We're going to talk about chairs today, a lot. But stick with us, because after today's episode, you'll never be able to look at a chair in quite the same way again, or perhaps even your life and faith. So get ready, listen up, and don't forget to take a seat.
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14: Well, we have back with us on Signs of the Times radio today, Nathan Brown, who's a regular writer in the magazine and has also been on the podcast and radio show before. Welcome back, Nathan.
16: Yeah, good to be back. Thank you.
14: Excellent. So I think last time we talked, it was about a basketball, if I'm not wrong, and how active you are.
16: Skipped one there.
14: Yeah, that's right.
16: Last time we were talking about refugees.
14: Oh, refugees. That's right. The time before that it was basketball.
16: Time before that it was basketball. We're multifaceted folks.
14: Well, that's true. Yeah. So with the basketball thing, you were telling us about how, you know, despite the fact that you're in your 40s, you're active, you're getting out there, you're, you know, slam dunking that ball.
16: Not quite.
14: not quite.
16: We're running up and down.
14: Right, running up and down. But this time you want to talk to us about sitting around on chairs. So that's very interesting. This kind of reminds me of when I was doing my social science degree, and we were going through philosophy class and talking about Plato and his, you know, idea of ideal types, you know, versus reality, the allegory of the cave, blah, blah, blah, all this philosophy stuff. And, you know, what is the essence of a chair was the example given.
16: And that's right.
14: And when I saw you'd written this article, which is entitled Trusting Faith, that's here in the January, February edition of Science magazine, I wondered if that's where you were going. But you are talking about the theory of the chair, but you went in a bit of a different direction. What is it with you and chairs, Nathan Brown?
16: Well, we all use them pretty regularly, and some of us probably use them far too often. If people like my friend Dr. Darren Morton would have the chance to get a voice in here, he'd be telling us, you know, that sitting is the new smoking and we need to be all much more active than we are.
14: Yeah.
16: So chairs are something that we're all familiar with and some of us too familiar with. So, yeah, it's just finding that simple thing that is a part of our everyday lives, and also that chairs come in so many different shapes and sizes, which is, you know, we use one single word that can describe so many different things. So that's a fascinating place to start as well.
14: Yeah, all the way from a sort of an old antique wooden kitchen chair all the way through to a, you know, a Jason recliner sort of thing.
16: Yeah, and so many things in between, and, you know, you go into even so many different sizes. You go into a, you know, a little kid's classroom and try and sit on one of their tiny little plastic chairs, and, you know, you realize that chairs fit different people at different stages of life and in different circumstances in so many different ways.
14: Mm-hmm. Yeah, it was really interesting because, I mean, like you say, this is a very commonplace object that we, you know, we have in our houses, we have in our places of work and or entertainment or anything. You know, chairs are everywhere, and yet we don't often think about it, but you could. There are lots of different angles and ways to think about a chair. You ran through a few in your article. Can you give us a sort of a sneak peek of those?
16: Well, and a part of it was inspired by a friend of mine who, at the time that I was writing this article, was very excited because he was going to spend a week at a chair-making course.
14: As one does.
16: As you do. And so he actually travelled down from New South Wales to Victoria to a place down here where he could spend a week working with, you know, some master craftsmen in hand making a wooden chair and all the different parts of the process. And of course, he was just, you know, he was someone, you know, to pay to spend a week doing that, you've got to be pretty into it for a start.
14: Yeah.
16: And then of course, when he came back from it, he just had all the stories and the explanations and the photos, and I got to sit on the chair that he made. So, yeah, it was an interesting experience to think about so much thought going into a very common household item.
14: Well, you would have to put a lot of thought into it, wouldn't you? Because I mean, because first of all, you've from an engineering point of view, it's got to be strong enough, and then from an aesthetic point of view, it's got to be nice to look at, and then from an ergonomic point of view, it's got to be comfortable to sit on, and that basically results in a lot of different skills, you know, coming to fore. I mean, getting all the angles right, and then the joints, and then possibly some wood turning if you want sort of round decorative sort of.
16: Yeah,
14: but it's a complex business. A chair is actually quite a challenge to make, I imagine.
16: Yeah, well, certainly when you're making it by hand in that kind of way, using hand tools, and yeah, it's quite a work of art in that way. And so, you know, I got to appreciate chairs in a whole new way just through the experience of this friend of mine. So that was a little bit that was in the back of my mind, or one of my starting points when I was writing this article was, You know, we take a chair so much for granted that we don't often think about it when we wander into a room and sit down. We don't stop and check the chair as if it's going to hold our weight or, you know, it's just one of those things that's there in our house or there in our office or wherever we might be.
14: Mm-hmm.
16: It's so ubiquitous, so multifaceted, but also so complicated in a sense.
14: Mm-hmm.
16: In the article, I go through a number of different ways that we can think about a chair.
14: Mm.
16: You know, you can think about it as this physical object that's in your house, but also what it's made from, the history of it, why it's the shape that it is. And, you know, a lot of times things like this in our homes have some, you know, long history of why they're the height they are, why they're the shape they are, all of those kind of things draw on a long tradition. Even if they're mass-produced these days, you know, a chair is a certain height off the ground because that's kind of what fits for the average-sized human being.
14: Mm-hmm.
16: And so, you know, and sometimes I get reminded of this in chairs on aeroplanes that I'm a little bit taller than average.
14: Yeah.
16: And so, you know, those chairs sometimes don't fit me quite as well as they would someone who's a more average size.
14: Mm-hmm. So it's a question of if you end up with your knees around your ears or your feet dangling off the ground sort of thing.
16: That's right. And that's not comfortable, and so it doesn't work particularly. You know, if the chair's too high or too low, if you have to sit on it for too long, it can become quite uncomfortable. So the reason the chair is a certain size and shape and all those kind of things is, you know, there's a reason for it. And somewhere along the way, somebody actually experimented and came up with that idea. So there's a lot of history in a chair. And even just in the phenomenon of the chair. But if you want to look at a particular chair, you can also have, you know, your grandma's rocking chair that has been handed down through generations that has a particular history as well.
14: Yeah, that's right. Yeah. Or you see those antique shows where there's some, you know, very informed person who says, oh, yes, this is a Queen Anne chair from the whatever century, and these were typical and blah, blah, blah. And you're like, wow, you know, and this is the timber, and this is the, and they just know all about it just by looking at the shape of it. Or this is some avant-garde designer from 1973, and wow, this
16: that's
14: is
16: right.
14: amazing.
16: And
14: example.
16: No one would ever want to sit on it, but it looks pretty cool.
14: That's right. So if you're listening to this podcast, you're thinking, what the heck are they doing talking about chairs for so long? I mean, have a little faith and hold on, because this is going somewhere. So continue, Nathan.
16: So you can look at it from the history and the, you know, whatever the chair, and as I said, you know, how it's been made, the wood or the plastic or the fabric or whatever it is that is being put together to be that chair. But then you can also look at it from the physics of the chair.
14: Mm.
16: You know, the reality of a chair is that it's a lightweight way to make a platform a certain distance off the ground that someone can sit upon and not fall over.
14: Mm-hmm.
16: You know, and probably the simplest way to create a seat that somebody could sit on would be, you know, cut a cross section of a log at the right height and you could sit on that.
14: Yep.
16: But it's not very transportable. Yeah, you know, it's very heavy for the weight that it is. And so we've come up with this idea that if we, you know, just get this little platform, this little, you know, very relatively thin cross-section of seat and then put legs at its four corners, then that's a much more transportable way to sit on that same platform at that same height.
14: Hmm.
16: Yeah, I've obviously overthought this.
14: Yes.
16: So, you know, there's the physics of just overcoming gravity by making a platform you can sit on at a certain height off the ground that will be stable and won't fall over. But then you put a back on it, and so you lean on it. You can lean back on it, which makes it a little bit more comfortable. You don't have to support all your weight in that way. But then you start working with things like levers, that the pressure that you're putting by leaning back, is that going to be counterbalanced by the weight of you sitting down on it? And all these things go into the physics of, you know, a chair.
14: And engineering, I guess.
16: That's right. And so anybody that's sat on a variety of chairs, you know that actually some chairs are less stable than others.
14: Mm.
16: And all of those things are actual physics in action.
14: Yeah.
16: You know, we learn physics in high school and then kind of think, well, now I have to get on with life and get a job. But we actually, the realities of some of those things are day-to-day realities in something as simple as a chair. Yeah, forces overcoming gravity that are then counterbalanced and all of those kind of things that holds a weight in place. So, you know, we can get all scientific and physical in this sense.
14: Yep. Or historical and aesthetic, as you said before.
16: That's right. And so another way to think about it is the human mechanics of sitting in a chair.
14: Uh-huh.
16: So then we get onto physiology. There are various ways of thinking about that. And, you know, I'm not a human physiologist, but, you know, the reality of what it does to your body when you're sitting in a certain way. And if you're scrunched up, you're far less comfortable compared to, you know, being able to lean back a little bit or, yeah, whatever it might be.
14: Yeah. So, hey, Nathan, have you ever tried one of those? I don't know if it's called a chair or a stool or a completely different word, but it's a sort of an alternative to a chair where you're sort of semi-kneeling on a pad, and then you lean back, and your bum is sort of on a bit of a tilted sort of platform, and it has the effect of improving your posture. It was a bit of a thing in the sort of 80s, I think, probably the 70s and 80s. It was very cool, very ergonomic. Ever tried one of those?
16: Yeah, a little bit. And I guess the other thing that people have done in a similar kind of way have been the old balance balls.
14: Oh, yes, of course.
16: That was a trend for a while, was that you wouldn't have a chair, you'd have one. And so, of course, you're exercising all your core muscles just by sitting there because that's maintaining, you need to maintain your balance on something that they absolutely. Yeah. So there's a lot of muscular work as human beings, as physical bodies sitting in a chair. There's a lot of things going on just in that process.
14: Yeah, that's right. Yeah.
16: So, yeah, there's so many ways we can think about a chair.
14: Yep.
16: And probably, you know, I think there's probably, as you've mentioned, there'd be some listeners here just going, yeah, get over yourself, fellas.
14: That's right. It's a chair, for goodness sake.
16: It's a chair. And I guess this is to some extent, is the point of what the article is about is, so we can come up with all these theories and all of them are true and valuable and actually can help us understand and appreciate a chair more.
14: And even interesting to some people from some points of view.
16: Yeah, that's right. And some people would have different interests in different aspects of it. You know, my friend who wanted to make chairs, you know, that's a different interest to an exercise physiologist or a physiotherapist who's interested in how you sit and what it does for your posture and, you know, whether you sit too long and you need to get up and walk around every few minutes to stay a little bit healthier and all of those kind of things.
14: Yeah, sure.
16: So if we put all these things together, you know, do we come up with some kind of super theory of a chair?
14: Oh, the grand unifying theory of a chair.
16: The grand unifying theory of a chair. Again, people would get to the point of eye rolling and just say, yeah, good on you. The ultimate point of a chair is to sit down.
14: Yeah.
16: And so it's not to come up with the grand theory of a chair. Mm-hmm. And if you're standing around looking at the chair to come up with this theory, you're actually not using the chair with what it's for.
14: So you've got the coffee table of the chair there, and you're flipping through the glossy pages and admiring the art, but you're doing it from a standing position while an actual chair sits in the corner of the room unused. I mean, it's the point of the chair is to be sat on, and if to be interested in a chair is, well, that's, you know, all very fascinating, but unless you actually, you know, park yourself on it. Take a seat. It's
16: you've
14: a fairly point. You've missed a point. Exactly. Yeah.
16: And some of these things can be important. You know, to have a more comfortable chair can actually make it a better experience.
14: Yeah, sure.
16: And to ensure that it's a chair that won't. You know, I was recently at a concert listening, watching a musician perform just a couple of weeks ago. She pulled in the piano stool and one leg gave way.
14: Oh, wow.
16: And that's not a good thing in the middle of a musical performance. And no one was harmed in the making of this illustration. You know, they had to dash around and find her something else to sit on. And so there's that basic thing that it's not a good idea just to dismiss all of this theory and just sit on something that, you know, if it doesn't support you, you'll find yourself on a heap in a heap on the floor pretty quickly.
14: Okay, all right.
16: There's a basic level that you need to kind of engage with thinking about a chair.
14: Yeah. And I guess there are a lot of other things in life that are similar. I mean, you publish books, and I think of one you did, was it last year or 2017? Sue Rad's Food as Medicine, for example.
16: Yeah.
14: So this is a book full of, you know, great healthy recipes and incredible food pictures, and you can flip through and wow, you know, it's incredible. You could you could do amazing things with that. You could translate it into Portuguese. You could memorize the recipes, you know, and that'd be yep. some sort of, you know, savant sort of ability that you demonstrate by doing that. You could get the first printing and sort of keep it as a collector's item. You could do a lot of things with that book, but mm-hmm. but unless you actually open that recipe, put it on your kitchen bench, and say, right, we start with, you know, 3 cups of quinoa, then there's not a whole lot of point in having it. You know, it's a recipe book is there in order to help you, you know, make food and then eat it, and it's not being used for its primary purpose. You know, or sheet music, for example. You know, wow, what incredible sheet music! Oh, this is, you know, done by Bach, and this is the history, and this is the story behind it, and there's some interesting, you know, sort of musical dynamics going through this, and it's interesting how it changes key here. But I mean, unless you actually pull out your instrument and follow those dots on the page and play the note, you play those notes so that people can actually hear the result, then you're not doing music. Yeah, you're not doing music. Yeah, and you're not you're not using that sheet music, that manuscript, for the primary purpose for which it was designed. And I guess there are a lot of things in life like that, aren't there?
16: Yeah, your analogy with

0: theology or philosophy. You know, we could get into the history of it. We could get into the minutiae of, you know, how it works, or, you know, arguing about some of these kind of things. The reality is that if you find something that looks like a faith that, you know, again, just taking that quick survey of the chair, does this look like something that's going to hold me up?
1: Mm-hmm.
0: And the point is then to take a seat.
1: Mm.
0: And so if faith is something to be put into practice in our lives. Mm-hmm. It's not something that we need, we kind of just spend our lives circling, you know, trying to explain it, trying to argue about it, trying to convince ourselves about it, because you can have all the answers. You can have, you know, as you say, you can have memorized all the recipes in the book, but until you eat something, you haven't tasted it. You haven't used it for the purpose that it was designed for.
1: Mm-hmm. It reminds me of something he says in the Bible, like, you know, taste and see that the Lord is good. You need to actually, you know, taste in order to figure out, if, you know, is this recipe any good or not? You've got to taste it. And I guess it's the same with faith. It's the same with God. We can, like you say, we can theorize about it. We can write books about it. We can read books about it. But until we actually, like, make it real, make it practical in our lives, we're not actually using our faith, using our spirituality for the fundamental purpose for which it exists.
0: Yeah, and from the perspective of a Christian faith, yeah, the core of our faith is Jesus.
1: Mm.
0: And so we can speculate, we can argue, we can memorize, we can all of these kind of things about him, about his place in history, about, you know, the theological significance, and argue about trinities and incarnations and all of these big words, you know, or substitutions or atonements or, you know, whatever.
1: Mm.
0: The reality is there comes a point where we either choose to live our lives of someone who follows Jesus or we don't.
1: Yeah.
2: Yeah.
0: And it comes to the point, you know, and for me, this is why the teachings of Jesus, and I'm not trying to discount some of the other aspects of the Jesus event or the Jesus, you know, the significance of that for Christian history can't be downplayed in any, or Christian understanding cannot be downplayed in any way. But when we get to the teachings of Jesus that are practical about how we live our lives, and this is where we've got to get to the point of saying, you know, what if Jesus, you know, because of who we believe he is and was, because we believe what we believe about the significance of, you know, what that whole story is about, what if Jesus actually knows more about how to live life than we do?
1: Mm.
0: And so we start to take seriously some of the, you know, the things that he's taught. And this is where we can actually road test this.
1: Yeah.
2: Yeah.
0: And that doesn't mean that if you, you know, follow everything by the book that life will go swimmingly from here on.
1: Mm.
0: Because Jesus actually said, well, it's not that simple. And there are, you know, if you follow me, it's not necessarily the easiest way to live life. But there's a coherence to life that comes with it that, you know, is this organizing principle around which we can, you know, we can order our lives. We can, when, you know, often when people sit down with me and say, hey, I want to write a book, you know, this is what I'd like to do. And they give me this brief overview of this idea for a book. And, you know, it's my job as a book editor to listen to people in that situation and to, you know, see if how I might be able to encourage them or help them in that process. So one of the key questions I'll ask them is, what is the key person that you would like your book to be for?
1: Mm.
0: You know, who's the person you would like to read that book? And I don't mean, you know, most authors would say, I want everybody in the world to read my book.
1: Of course and they do, yes.
0: That's not a good answer.
1: Yep.
0: Because if you try and write a book for everybody in the world, nobody will want to read it.
1: Yeah.
2: Yep.
0: But if you write a book for one person, the chances are there'll be lots of other one persons who will want to read it as well.
1: Mm.
0: And so if you have a strong idea of who that one person is, every time you have to make a decision about how I tell this story or do I put this part of the, you know, how would I explain this to that person? There's that. There's something to make that decision about. So it makes the process of writing the book easier because there is always a rationale for making the, you know, really a book is a long line of decisions that you need to make, choices between, you know, what you put in, what you leave out, how you tell it, how you don't tell it, all of those kind of things. And so I think that following Jesus in this way is that one thing that we can center our lives on that then is the reason for making all those other decisions.
1: Okay.

0: Okay, so you're saying it's in a similar way that if you're writing a book, you're focusing on that one person and you're deciding, like I say, at each stage what to leave in, what to leave out, which direction to go as you're writing. Yeah. It's similar in the way that we live our lives. If we live our lives directed at one person and that person is Jesus Christ, we decide in the light of his response what to do, what not to do, and you know what decisions to make, what direction to take. Is that what you're saying?
1: Yeah, pretty much. Now, we need to choose who that one person is pretty carefully.
0: Yeah.
1: If that's the thing we're going to organize our lives around, and for various reasons, and we could, you know, that's a whole other series of articles,
0: yeah,
1: is why we would choose Jesus to be that person.
0: Yeah.
1: But, and it doesn't mean that all decisions are easy, because some of the decisions will actually be very hard, but you have the reason for making that decision.
0: Sure, sure. Hey, Nathan, just, it's interesting that you're saying this, because just yesterday I was doing a bit of proofreading for Adventist Record magazine, and there was an article from you there about, you know, understanding very much what you're saying. You know, what does it mean to live a life of faith? What does it mean to follow, you know, Jesus' commission that he's given to Christians? And you took that right back to Jesus' most famous address, his most famous talk, which is called the Sermon on the Mount, which you can find in the, you know, Gospel of Matthew chapters 5, 6, and 7. And you said that, hey, if you want to know how to live as a Christian, if you want to live out your life in, you know, in concert, in harmony with Jesus' teachings, this is where you need to look. And that's got some pretty hard practical stuff in there, hasn't it? And it certainly is practical. It certainly is like trusting faith. And what are some of the things out of the Sermon on the Mount that sort of grab you and make you think, well, yeah, this is actually a practical way to, you know, to rest the weight of your life in Jesus, in faith in him?
1: Yeah, and certainly it's no coincidence that this is what I'm talking about now, and that's what I was writing about last week.
0: Well, that's right. It's uppermost in your mind right now. I'm getting that vibe.
1: You understand when you write something, it's one of those things that keeps echoing your head for a little while.
0: Yeah, sure.
1: So I definitely think these two ideas are linked. And yeah, the Sermon on the Mount is very challenging.
0: Oh, yeah.
1: You know, it's not something for the faint-hearted, but when you have that, you know, when... It's also something you can road test, that you can experiment with. Say, you know, does this actually make sense of life? Does this, you know, is this good? Yeah, you know, and so that's where faith becomes a practical thing.
0: Yeah.
1: When you go to sit yourself on a chair, you might not rest your full weight on it straight away.
0: Yeah.
1: You know, you might kind of maintain your balance.
0: That's right. Gingerly let a little bit of weight on it first, yeah.
1: That's right. But as it holds your weight, then you do relax a little bit more into it.
0: Sure, sure.
1: And that's, I think that's the experience we can have with experimenting with faith in that way.
0: So what are some examples in the Sermon on the Mount that I guess you could say, well, hey, you could trust yourself to this? Like you said, some of them are pretty challenging. Some are pretty counterintuitive. So can you give us some practical examples?
1: Yeah, well, to me, the worst case scenario that Jesus sets out is talking about an enemy and somebody who might be persecuting you.
0: Yeah.
1: And Jesus' command, which is a fascinating way of understanding that, is to love your enemies and pray for those who persecute you.
0: Yeah, wow.
1: Now, that's not an easy thing to do. That's a heavy duty, hardcore, you know, call to live differently. But then when you look around the world and you say, well, where does it get us to hate our enemies and curse those who persecute us?
0: And take revenge, yeah.
1: Where does that get us? Well, it gets us in history's endless cycles of violence. And there are just these glimpses, these glimmers of light throughout history where people have loved their enemies and prayed for those who persecuted them, and it has made a difference.
0: Yeah.
1: You know, and that's where we see some of the great, you know, the great people of history who have chosen differently, who have chosen to live by that different ethical standard, and that it has transformed human relationships.
0: Gandhi or Martin Luther King Jr. come to mind.
1: That's right. Yeah. I mean, there's some easy examples to start with. And you know, this idea of nonviolent resistance, which Jesus spelled out even more in, you know, some of those famous cliches that get to, you know, turning the other cheek, or, you know, giving someone the coat off your back, or going the second mile, are actually all in Jesus' Sermon on the Mount.
0: Oh,
1: they're
0: wow.
1: all cliches in our, you know, in our, even still in our culture today, but they're all from the Sermon on the Mount about how to resist violence and oppression nonviolently, but still actively resisting them.
0: Yeah,
1: and
0: yeah.
1: Subverting them.
0: But doing it with an attitude of love. And this is an amazing thing that Martin Luther King, you know, said repeatedly. He said, you actually need to resist in a way that actually wants the best for your enemy, that shows a love for your enemy, not to overcome him, not to beat him, but to actually, you know, invite him to join you so that both you and he or she, you know, will be better people at the end of the process.
1: Yeah, and that's it. And that's such a... Yeah, to me, that's a faith that I can get excited about. And, you know, again, you rest your weight on it. You start trying it in some practical ways in your life. And, you know, rather than the big theory of the chair, we're simply just, you know, does this work? Can we sit on it and experience this and actually live it in our lives in a practical way rather than, you know, the other article you referenced that I wrote is talking about how for the first 300 years of Christian history, when Christians were teaching new believers, they were teaching them practical ways to live.
0: Hmm.
1: Not, they weren't teaching them so much philosophies and theories and theologies and doctrines. They were much more saying, this is a way to live in the world that is different.
0: Yeah.
1: And that, to me, that excites, because... You know, we look around the world and, yes, we need a different way to live in the world that is different.
0: Mm.
1: But you see those glimpses throughout history that actually do work, and that's kind of exciting.
0: Wow, it is exciting. And look, I could keep going for another half an hour on this and exploring this, but I think the point is really well made, Nathan, that, you know, faith in the end is about, you know, trusting the weight of your life on it to sort of test it and see whether it's the real deal or not. So, yeah, so thank you so much for that challenge and for writing the article, and certainly encourage our listeners to check that out at the at our website, signsofthetimes.org.au. And thanks so much, Nathan Brown, for being with us today.
1: Not a problem. Thank you.
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G'day and thank you for sharing this time with me, Paul Glover. 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And there you will see more music for you to select and listen to. But now a thought for the day. The year was 1912. An exciting moment was about to take place. It was the Olympics. And on this particular year, they had taken place in Sweden. But for one young man, he was about to receive his medal from the King of Sweden for the pentathlon. His name was Jim Thorpe of America. What a moment to get the medal from the King of Sweden. How he had put in the hard yards to be a part of that event, and how he accepted that medal with pride. But it was a few weeks after the event that he would get a call that would shatter the moment. He would receive a call from his coach. "Did you get paid for playing baseball for Rocky Mount, Fassettsville?" "Sure," Jim admitted. "Everyone did. But you are an amateur. And amateurs are not to get paid. You'll have to give back the medal to the King of Sweden for what you won at the Olympics." "But I did not know that I was doing anything wrong," argued Jim. But it did not matter. The medal had to be sent back to the King, and that was the end of the story. I'm reminded of the words of Jesus in the book of Revelation. In Revelation 3 verse 11 we read, "Behold, I come quickly. Hold fast to that which you have, that no man take thy crown." You know, we know and believe that Jesus is coming back. We believe that this special moment will take place soon, and how we need to be ready for that. But how sad it would be for some other person to take our crown just because we were not ready. Are you holding on to Jesus? Do you know him as your friend? Have you given him your all? It would be very sad for someone to get the crown that is waiting for you. You know, in Revelation chapter 2 and verse 10, in the first part we read, "Be thou faithful unto death, and I will give thee a crown of life." You know, for each of us today, the challenge is just as real. That we are faithful to Jesus, that we do not let go of the hope that is before us. You know, we do have a wonderful hope. But let me ask you a question. Do you find that the road of life is sometimes a little bit hard? Do you feel that sometimes you just want to give up, that others can do the job for you? Don't give up. Don't give up. Jesus is coming soon. You know how sad it would be when that young man had to give back that medal. And today the challenge is just the same, that we don't give up our crown. As we go into this day, into the week that lies ahead, may we not give up on the crown, but rather may we hold on to that crown that is waiting for us in heaven as we pray. Dear Heavenly Father, may I this day take hold of the crown that is waiting for me. May I not let go of the things that you have in store for me. I know that you love me, and I love you too. And may that love that I have for you never fade away. In Jesus' name we pray. Amen. Thank you for sharing this time with me. Have a good day. And until we meet again, may God keep you safe in his care. Bye for now.

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Love your enemies. It's one of Jesus' best-known statements, and one of the most misunderstood. The mere mention of those who hurt us, slandered us, or victimized us uncovers all our buried helplessness and anger. Our memories work too well. We can't summon the will to overlook the painful past. The thought of one day loving those who wounded us seems just another of faith's impossibilities. And so we need a power greater than ourselves, which is just what we have received. God's love has been poured into our hearts through the Holy Spirit, which has been given to us. Only the gift of supernatural grace, the kind the Father has shown to us while we were still sinners, can ever move us to reimagine our enemies as friends. See what love the Father has given us, that we should be called children of God, and that is what we are. Our enemies are just as fully loved by God as we are. When we receive His gift of love, we learn in time to gift it unto them. Grace is this angry world's best hope for healing. So stay in grace.

Hello, I'm Casey Wolverton. One day a man walked up to Jesus and said, "What's the most important commandment of all?" Well, Jesus' bold response is translated in Eugene Peterson's The Message this way. He said, "Love the Lord your God with all your passion, all your prayer, all your intelligence, and all your energy." So true. Being a Christian essentially is being totally surrendered to God. It's fully leveraged commitment to Jesus Christ and values he taught. Anything less is just playing. If you really want to experience all that God has to offer, you need to give him everything you've got. Nothing else will do.

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2: What I'd like to share with you now is a message entitled, There's No Thief Like Fear. That title is borrowed, but I liked it. There's No Thief Like Fear. So the reason why I'm passionate about this topic is I do traveling ministry. So I travel quite a bit and largely invest in young people, right? College, high school age young people, but I'll speak in churches and conferences and stuff too. And I find that many of our people are wrestling tenaciously in the area of fear. Will I ever be good enough? Right? People are wrestling with analysis paralysis when it comes to making decisions about relationships, about jobs, about other things. We're just so afraid to do the wrong thing that we sometimes can't do anything. You ever been there? And it can cripple our experience. So I'd like to deal with that today. So in 2 Timothy chapter 1 and verse 7, it says that God has not given us a spirit of fear. So that means that fear that we're wrestling with is not something that God wanted to be in our experience, but of power and of love and of a sound mind. This is what God wants to give us, and this is what should come through His Spirit, not fear. So this implies a few things. That fear robs us of power. It robs us of the ability to love, right? To love God and love others, and to be loved by God and others. And it robs us of the ability to be able to think for ourselves and make sound decisions. Fear literally alters the way that we do the essentials of life. And God doesn't want that for us. Amen? God doesn't want us to have an experience that looks like that. So fear can lead us to make bad decisions. Here's some examples. The people of the Gadarenes, when Jesus cast the demons out of the demoniac, there's thousands of them, and they end up going into the pigs, and the pigs run off the edge of the cliff and plummet. The people from the town are so freaked out by this when they see the power of Jesus that they literally tell the guy, get out of here, man. Just imagine, the Lord of glory, the Savior of the world, is in your town setting people free, and the response is, get out of here, man. Because they were afraid, right? Fear leads us to make bad decisions. Basically, the entire life of King Saul, from his first fall until he dies, is filled with fear and bad decisions, right? Bad decisions as a result of fear. How about Elijah running from God, right? Elijah calls down fire from heaven, and soon after this, he's running for his life from the wrath of an infuriated woman, right? He makes bad decisions as a result of fear. God chases him down, thankfully, and brings him back. We think of Peter denying Christ, right? He was afraid of a girl. Like, are you a follower of Jesus? No, I don't know him. Mm-mm. So fear can lead us to make not good decisions. It can lead us to make bad decisions. So if God hasn't given us this spirit of fear and doesn't want us to have that type of experience, then what's the solution? What's God wanting to do to deal with this? I believe the answer is found in 1 John chapter 4. It says in 1 John chapter 4, beginning of verse 16, that we have known and believed the love that God has for us. I believe this is what God wants your experience to be. Not just to know about it, not just to believe it. He wants us to be an experiential knowledge of His love. Amen? God is not looking for mere academic ascension to His love. He wants you to experience this. He wants it to permeate and transform your life. So He says, we've known and believed the love that God has for us. Why? Because God is love, and he who abides in love abides in God, and God in him. And love has been perfected among us in this, that we may have boldness in the day of judgment. Many people in our movement are horrified at the judgment, even though we believe in it. We're horrified at the investigative judgment. We're horrified at what's going to happen because God randomly, and in our own minds, seemingly arbitrarily, is going to open a book and look at me in that moment and decide, do I like them, do I not like them? Red button or green button? That's actually not the way the judgment works. The way the judgment works is that God opens the book of life and he looks to see what decision you have made. God literally honors your decision. He's not thinking about what he's going to do. So then we should be finding something that would motivate us to make good decisions now. And fear is not that motivation. We'll deal with this. So he doesn't want us to have fear in the judgment, but have boldness in the day of judgment, because as he is, so are we in this world. He continues in verse 18. There is how much fear in love? There is no fear in love, but what does perfect love do? It casts out our fear. When we encounter the perfect love of God, it literally purges fear from the soul. It sets us free. Because fear involves torment. We're afraid of getting hurt. And this specifically is referring to an

time judgment in that sense. But he who fears has not been made perfect in love. They've not had that experience that God would like for them to have in a full sense. That doesn't mean they're not converted. That doesn't mean they don't have a love for God in their hearts. But God wants to continue to lavish his love upon them to set them free from the stronghold of fear. And so what is it then that leads us to have love for God? We need to encounter his love. We love him because he first loved us. So listen to this. This is from a commentary in the life of Christ called Desire of Ages. It is not the fear of judgment or the hope of everlasting reward that leads the disciples of Christ to follow him. Isn't that amazing? They behold the Savior's matchless love, revealed throughout his pilgrimage on earth, from the manger of Bethlehem to Calvary's cross, and the sight of him attracts, it softens, and subdues the soul. Love awakens in the heart of the beholders. They hear his voice, and they follow him. This is the way he'd like for that to work. Here's another quote from a commentary in the Old Testament called From Eternity Past. Let the youth see the tender love the Father in heaven has manifested toward them and the dignity and honor to which they are called, even to become the sons of God. What a privilege that is. Paul says in Romans 8 that we're literally adopted into the family, right? We were in a foreign condition. We've not lived in harmony with the principles of heaven. And yet God in his great mercy pursues us, loves us. And when we say yes to Jesus, in that moment, we're adopted into the royal family. We become joint heirs with Christ because of the goodness of God. And thousands would turn with contempt from selfish aims and pleasures that had hitherto engrossed them. They would learn to hate sin, not merely from a hope of reward or fear of punishment, but from a sense of its inherent baseness. When we truly understand the love of God, we find the right motives for following him. Does that make sense? It's amazing. It should transform our lives. So then love is the only pure and true power that should motivate us in our experience and in our decision making. And the only way to find that love is to first encounter God's love for us. Again, we love him because he first loved us. So fear robs us of love for God and love for others because we're afraid of being hurt. We're afraid of being disappointed. We're afraid of being rejected or let down. What we desperately need then is a life course altering encounter with God's perfectly selfless love. To be fully known and fully loved. That's what we all hunger and long for, that someone would look at me, knowing the very depths of my being, and would still choose to accept me, would still choose to love and believe in me. And that's exactly what you have in Jesus. And that's exactly how the Father feels about you because of Jesus. It drives out all of our fear, and it brings us to a deeper love for him. And it also gives us the capacity to be willing to love and be loved ourselves. Now, there's a sad example when we have some of this tension that really, really startled me. I was speaking with a good friend of mine who unfortunately has left the faith. They went through an experience that I wouldn't wish on anyone on this planet. But this was their, I'm not going to tell their experience even, but I was having a conversation with them about a month and a half, 2 months ago. And I told them, I really wrestle to understand what the appeal is of atheism. Because it completely denies the intrinsic value of a person. You don't matter. There is no worth for you. You're just something that's here and something that will disappear. There's no worth in you in that worldview. And I said, it's hard for me to understand what's appealing about that. And the answer they gave me was heartbreaking and totally unexpected. This is what they shared with me. What makes it so appealing is that you don't have to deal with the fear of having hope and then end up being disappointed anymore. What makes atheism so appealing to them, or at least agnosticism, is the fact that I'm tired of getting my hopes up and being crushed because of sin, because of discouragement, because of betrayal, because of all these other things. This is a much easier way out. I don't have to hope anymore. But is that what God wants for us? No. Romans chapter 5 and verse 5 says this, hope does not disappoint because the love of God has been poured out in our hearts by the Holy Spirit who was given to us. God does not disappoint in this sense. Some more text on this, Psalm 119, 116 to 17. Uphold me according to your word that I may live, and do not let me be ashamed of my hope, he says. Hold me up and I shall be safe, and I shall observe your statutes continually. 1 Corinthians 9:10, or does he say it all together? For our sakes. For our sakes, no doubt, this is written, that he who plows should plow how?
in hope, and he who threshes in hope should be partaker of this hope. Our work and our hope is not in vain. And it says this in Galatians 6:9. And let us not grow weary while doing good, for in due season we shall reap if we don't do what? If we don't lose heart. Romans 15:13 says this, now may the God of hope fill you with all joy and peace in believing, and that you may abound in hope by the power of the Holy Spirit. This is the experience that God wants for you, and this is an experience that the other world you can't offer you. And I want to share something on this very thought here. Abject fear is not God's chosen method to reach us or to motivate us. In fact, fear is in many ways a selfish motivation. It leads us to make decisions to protect ourselves and to provide for ourselves instead of relying upon God to protect us and to provide for us. You know, even in many of the supernatural encounters that take place in Scripture, when people encounter angels or they encounter God, many times they're admonished with this tender charge to fear not, to not be afraid. God doesn't want our experience with Him to be driven by fear, but by true love. He wants our perspective to shift to something better. So what is that perspective? How is God wanting us to view Him then? Listen to this. God, in speaking to a people who he equates what their experience has been to harlotry, to adultery. I was married to you. I gave my love to you. I honored my commitment, but you left. You bailed. You forsook our covenant. And even though you've forsaken me, and have left your first love in this sense, I'm still pursuing you. I'm not giving up on you. I see something in you that even you don't see in you. And through showing this undeserved love to you, those walls of fear are going to come down. Those walls of shame are going to come down, and you will come back and you will be mine. And listen to how he speaks to those very people who betrayed him. He says, when they betray me, I will allure her. I will bring her into the wilderness and speak comfort to her. And it shall be in that day, says the Lord, that you will call me my husband and no longer call me my master. This literally is the paradigm shift that God wants you to have when you fall head over heels in love with Him. No longer looking at Him as these groveling slaves, right? He wants us to encounter this amazing love, to have a shift in how we view Him and our standing with Him. And when He sees, because I'll come back to that point in a moment, when He sees that we're ready to fall in love, here's the next thing He does in verse 19. He basically gets on one knee. Says, let's renew our vows. Let's do this. He says, I will betroth you to me forever. Yes, I will betroth you to me in righteousness and justice, in loving kindness and mercy. I will betroth you to me in faithfulness, and you shall know the Lord. And then I will sow her for myself in the earth, and I will have mercy on her who had not obtained mercy. And then I will say to those who were not my people, you are my people, and they shall say, you are my God. So what has to take place then to make this a reality? The very next chapter begins with a story of having to pay a price to buy back an unfaithful woman. This is the gospel. God willing to pay an infinite price to buy back someone who has not been faithful. Someone who many of us would say, look, why waste your time, man? Move on to somebody else. That's not how I see them. I see something in them that they don't even see in them. And I'm going to keep pursuing nonetheless. This is the gospel. No longer are we to feel like groveling slaves who fear that they'll never be good enough. Instead, we should view ourselves as loving spouses who've come to know that Christ is enough. If you're wrestling with this experience, am I enough for God? Will I ever be good enough for God? The beautiful teaching of the gospel is Jesus is enough. And you can receive His righteousness. You can receive His character in a moment. He's enough, and that He's standing in our stead. That's the beautiful story. Yeah, but what about in the first angel's message, it says that we should fear God and give glory to Him. Let's look at this. How can we give glory to God when fear robs us of power, love, and the ability to think with a sound mind? You ever thought about this? There's this seeming tension in Scripture. That God says, I don't work through fear, but then we're told to fear Him. I'm kind of working through this tension, and here's some of the conclusions that I'm coming to. First of all, that phrase, fear God and give glory to Him, is not the beginning of the sermon. Revelation chapter 14 of verse 6 begins with an angel preaching the everlasting gospel to every nation, tribe, tongue, and people, to all those who dwell on the earth.
The gospel is what's preached to people first, and the appeal of that sermon is to fear God and give glory to Him. Right? It's the logical response when you hear the gospel. Right? You would never go up to a stranger on the middle of the street, on Penn Avenue here, whatever that street is called, and say, fear God and give glory to Him. Is that how you would start a conversation with a total stranger? That doesn't make any sense. But if you were to tell them about the amazing love of Jesus, a suffering Messiah who places a value on them that they don't even see in themselves, and in response to that love, to fear God and give glory to Him, would that make sense? 100%. That's why the first angel's message reads as it reads. Does that make sense? So it's a logical response to the everlasting gospel. But here's something that's been helpful for me in making sense of this tension in Scripture. This is from a devotional called The Upward Look. The love of God ever tends to the fear of God. Fear to offend Him. When you encounter the love of God and there's a desire within your heart to love Him, to be with Him, to serve Him, then comes into your heart this holy sense of reverence and fear that I don't want to hurt Him. I don't want to disappoint Him. I don't want to offend Him. I want to live a life that would honor Him because He's done so much for me. Does that make sense? This is what it means to fear God. Those who are truly converted will not venture heedlessly upon the borders of any evil, lest they grieve the Spirit of God and are left to their own way to be filled with their own doings. The Word of God is meant to be our guidebook. Turn not from its pages to depend upon the human agent. That book contains the warnings, the admonitions from God, the rebuke of every evil, and the clear definition of sin as a transgression of the law, which is God's great standard of virtue and holiness. And not one who will study the Word of God and apply its teachings will miss the way. If you follow the path that God has set before you, you're not going to miss the way. Why? Because He wants you in, not out. Amen? He's looking for reasons to get you in, not reasons to keep you out. Now, so abject fear then robs us of a clear picture of the love of God, but an absence of godly fear can also rob us of a perspective of our relation to God and how to follow Him. Yeah? Listen to this. That same commentary in the Old Testament from eternity past. By Joshua's direction, the ark had been brought forth from Shiloh. This symbol of God's presence would deepen the impression He wished to make upon the people. After presenting the goodness of God towards Israel, then He called them to choose whom they would serve. The worship of idols was still to some extent secretly practiced, and Joshua endeavored now to bring them to a decision that would banish this sin from Israel. If it seems evil to you to serve Jehovah, he said, choose you this day whom you will serve. Joshua desired to lead them to serve God, listen, not by compulsion, but willingly. To engage in His service merely from the hope of reward or fear of punishment would avail how much? Nothing. If our experience is based upon fear of punishment or the reward of heaven, it avails nothing. There's something vastly better available to you. It's called love. We encounter His love for us first, and it awakens a reciprocating love in us towards Him. Open apostasy, we're told, listen, this is amazing. Open apostasy would not be more offensive to God than hypocrisy and mere formal worship. Right? If we're just doing things out of fear, that's completely missing the point and is of less use to us. Right? It'd be better to be apostates, we're told. God wants something better for our experience. Now, what does fear do to us? How does fear change us and cause us problems? Here's some things I'm coming to see. First of all, if we use fear in our approach to this beautiful set of beliefs that God has given us as Seventh-day Adventists, or in the way in which we counsel and raise our children, it causes harm and paralysis. If fear is the vehicle we're using to communicate this precious message to the world, or if it's the way in which we communicate to our children and raise them, it causes problems. And I have counseled so many young people who are wrestling with this very thing. They're so afraid of making the wrong decision that they can't make any decision. They're total invalids. They cannot make sense of life. They can't function. They don't do well spiritually, and they don't do well in life because they're so afraid. This is not the experience that God wants for them. And it should not be the emphasis that we use in communicating our precious message to the world, even though it's a message that brings the world to judgment. So when you mix biblically conservative principles with a fear-based approach, even if done in a gentle and loving fashion, it leads to this analysis paralysis and misery in a religious experience. It causes problems, and this is not what God wants.
You may be able to scare somebody into a pew, but it's not going to keep them there. Amen? They don't stay. And so this should not be our motivator. And this is one of the reasons why we as Seventh-day Adventists reject the teaching wholeheartedly of eternal torment. We reject this teaching for very good reasons. It's brought abject fear into the hearts of many, and it brings hatred and a rejection of God into the hearts of many. This has made infidels, it's made atheists of many people. God is love. God burns people throughout the ceaseless ages of eternity. These do not seem to coincide in a logical mind. So this is why we reject this teaching, because it leads to abject fear. Listen to this. So Ellen White, one of the founders of the Seventh-day Adventist Church, when they were first coming out of the church that they were in, they were being warned by the pastor of their church. They were coming to believe different things. The more they studied, they started to say, wait a minute, this, the Bible doesn't actually teach eternal torment. I don't think we should be believing this. And the pastor literally told them, no one's going to come to church if you don't have this. Right? What's going to lead people to accept God if you don't have this teaching? This is what helps people. And this is what Ellen White's mother said in response to that minister. She said, if this is sound Bible truth, instead of preventing the salvation of sinners, it will be the means of winning them to Christ. If the love of God will not induce the rebel to yield, the terrors of an eternal hell will not drive him to repentance. Amen? That was powerful. Besides, it does not seem a proper way to win souls to Jesus by appealing to one of the lowest attributes of the mind, abject fear. The love of Jesus attracts and it will subdue the hardest of hearts. Amen? That was a wise answer. Good for her. I have watched two documentaries in the last few weeks that have been very thought-provoking to me. So I'd like to talk to you about both of those in the context of this topic. The first one is a documentary by this guy here. How many people are familiar with Joshua Harris? The name Joshua Harris. If you grew up in evangelical circles, he had a book that changed the world. He had a book called I Kiss Dating Goodbye. And I'm not giving my opinion for or against. That doesn't matter. Let's not go there. That's not the point of this. So anyway, he wrote this book, and he would get hate mail at times or comments from people. He thought, they're just haters. And he just didn't really listen to it much. But he leaves pastoral ministry to go back to college to get his graduate degree or whatever. And when he does so, he meets people who are in his class who say, hey man, like, your book caused me a lot of problems. I was really hurt by this book. Like, the way that people use this was difficult. Someone ends up posting something on Twitter and says that your book was used against me like a weapon.

experienced that from a minister, she said. And this began a process to start him thinking. And one of the people he met in his college actually is like an indie filmmaker, and they decided to work on a project together, a scary one for him. They're going to make a documentary interviewing people who've been hurt by his book and document his journey in coming to terms with this. So it's called I Survived I Kissed Dating Goodbye. It was just released last week on the 20th. It was a very thought-provoking video. I had first seen a TED Talk that he did about a year ago alluding to some of this, and I was curious to see where he's going to go with this, kind of where he ends up coming at the end of the day. He's actually a pretty moderate position is what he comes to at the end of the day. But listen to what he says in response to some things he's learning about his book. If you're not aware of his book, his book was basically teaching what many people refer to as the principles of biblical courtship, right? Principles going into relationships to try to protect people from falling into sin, how to prepare for marriage and stuff like that. But there were principles that were taught in that book that he's coming to learn some things. This is his thoughts on what's happened. Listen to this, what he says. He says, my biggest regret is that there was a lot of fear in me that I transferred into my writing. And fear is never a good motive. Fear of messing up, fear of getting your heart broken, fear of hurting somebody else, fear of sex. Why did it take me so long to see these problems? I think it's because I was so afraid of being wrong. He says, that book had given me an identity. It was so hard for me to face up to being wrong because I felt like I was saying a big part of my life was wrong. I didn't have the courage to do that. I didn't have the courage to deal with it. So what has happened as a result of his book for some is that they're so afraid of the topic of relationships that they don't ever really take any steps forward. And that's what he came to find, was the fear that he had ended up being transferred into the people who were reading his book and caused more problems. And he never intended this. He was sincere today as long. But this can happen to us. Something that can't be overlooked, though, is this. Most of the time, fear is a battle of the subconscious mind, and we aren't even aware of it. Right? Very few of us are willfully fearful and making decisions that aren't in our best interest or other people's best interest out of fear. Most of the time, we don't know. Josh didn't realize this and what effect fear was having on him and how it would affect the people who were reading his books. Or how it would play out in their battles of fear and make it even worse, right? And we can wrestle the same way. We can even teach and preach on fear without realizing how we ourselves are wrestling. So one of the things that we should be doing is asking God, how is fear ruling and shaping my life? How is it changing the way I do life, and how is it stifling me and causing me problems? I just read this text this morning and threw it in Ecclesiastes 7:7. Surely oppression destroys a wise man's reason. When you've been beat down with fear for so long, it literally can bring you to the point of making decisions where your reason is altered. Even people with wisdom who are beat up by fear can make decisions and develop ideas that aren't reasonable. And this is why we need God to open our eyes and to allow His love to set us free from fear. So he realized that his idealism that was being in this, he wasn't the only person writing on this, by the way. And I'm not giving my opinion for or against. These are just lessons being learned on the topic of fear through him. But he realized that it was being pushed through his worldview. And just follow these steps, basically, and you'll be fine. It kind of presented this, you know, you get a money-back guarantee. If you just follow these principles, you're going to have a great marriage, you're going to have a great intimacy life, you're not going to have any problems. But then people would get into relationships and stuff would happen. And it was devastating to them because they said, no, I followed the recipe. Why am I dealing with heartbreak? Why did I get divorced? Why did this happen? Why did my husband have an affair? Why is all this going on? Idealism can do this. That money-back guarantee philosophy that he now sees was unbiblical and unrealistic. We live in a world of sin. There are lessons that God wants to teach us that come through difficulty, and we were never promised freedom from difficulty. God never made that promise. In fact, Jesus says in John 16:33, I believe, that in this world you will have tribulation, but be of good cheer. Why? Because I've overcome the world. Beloved, if Jesus can overcome the world, he can overcome whatever you're dealing with today. Amen? There's hope in that sense. So even in following his will, we can wrestle with stuff. Stuff happens. So it was a relational prosperity gospel that wasn't found in scripture, and he had to come to terms with this. But here's the thing. Idealism is just like the unbiblical laws the Jews made. It doesn't point to Jesus. It points to man and his efforts instead of Christ and his efficiency, and it's largely rooted in fear. Fear can make us create standards and rules that aren't biblical to try

0: to save ourselves and to protect ourselves, right? The Jews realize that every time we don't do what God wants us to do, we get put into exile, we get a whooping. And then we repent, we cry out to God, God brings us back to Israel, and then the cycle begins all over again. And they thought, wait a minute, I know what to do. Every time we break the law, we get whoopings. So why not put a fence around the law that'll keep us from getting anywhere close to it? And they developed laws that were not in the Word of God, even though they're moral sounding, and they sound like godly things, and they got them in trouble. And then they thought that this was the thing. Right? It became the end instead of a means to an end. And they got all bent out of whack, and it got them in a lot of trouble. And it leads you to try to save yourself and protect yourself by what you are doing. And this actually leads to additional shame. Because now you're not meeting those standards, let alone the biblical standards, and we fail to measure up when we mess up. Causes even more problems. It compounds the issues. Here's God's solution. Ephesians 2, 1 to 10. Actually, this is probably closer down to verse 8. For by grace you've been saved through faith, and that not of yourselves. It is the gift of God, not of works, lest anyone should boast. For we are God's workmanship, created in Christ Jesus for what? For good works. That means that when you have faith, that doesn't lead to an absence of good works. Amen? You were created for good works, and God prepared beforehand that you should walk in them. God, through the power of Christ and His Holy Spirit, can enable you to walk in those good works. But we're saved by grace through faith, not of the things that we do. So God wants us then to experience a faith that works by love, as it says in Galatians 5:6, not a faith that works by fear. Amen? God doesn't want us to be in that type of experience. This is an amazing quote. This is from a book on the parables of Christ called Christ's Object Lessons. It says, in every command and in every promise of the Word of God is the power, the very life of God by which the command may be fulfilled and the promise realized. That means that every command that God makes to you, including the Ten Commandments, power to walk in that command is in the command itself. That means the weight isn't on you. God made provision for your obedience in the command that asked for that obedience. And in all the promises that God has made to you, power to receive that promise is also in that same word. It's amazing. He who by faith receives the word is receiving the very life and character of God. The Word of God can change the life. It's amazing. So one of the reasons we deal with fear is because we're insecure in our connection and dependence upon God. We've gotten behind the wheel and we're trying to feel like we may run off the road, right? Because we're the ones driving and we shouldn't be. And we are in danger of going off the road if we don't let God have control, if He's not sitting at first place in our life. So here's something that's been challenging to me. Whatever I'm afraid of losing cannot bring me any more security in my identity, freedom, or happiness than Christ can. Whatever I'm afraid to let go of, that I just can't imagine having life without, it cannot give me identity, freedom, or happiness. Only He can. Only Jesus can give me my identity, my acceptance, and my purpose. And that's scary. That means I can't control things anymore. And that means I don't have a say in the matter. I have to rest in what someone has achieved on my behalf and receive from Him. That's not an easy thing to do. We don't really like the gospel in our flesh. But we're told in Psalm 56 that whenever I'm afraid, I will trust in You. In God, I will praise His word. In God, I've put my trust. I will not fear. What can flesh do to me? I mean, really, what can man do to me at the end of the day? This implies that my fear affect my ability to trust God, right? When I'm afraid, I will trust in You, which implies that fear would keep me from trusting God. I need to do that. And I believe that this is why many of us have self-protective tendencies. We don't trust Him. We don't believe that what God says in His Word is actually going to happen. And so we pick up the slack, if you will, and we try to do for ourselves what only God can do. But God in His great mercy pursues, reminds, convicts, and pursues nonetheless because He wants you in. He doesn't want us to live in this horrible rat race of a fear-based experience that fills us with misery, disappointment, letdowns. He doesn't want that for your experience. Will there be difficulties? Certainly. But you have a Savior in the midst of those difficulties. Amen? And it can bring a sense of peace that transcends what we're dealing with. I was mentioning that a friend of mine had a situation yesterday for employment that was really scary. I mean, it could be something that could really affect their professional trajectory based upon an internship they're in, but there was something that their employer was going to ask of them that they could not in good conscience do. And God gave them a supernatural amount of peace in that situation that was beyond their understanding. And in that situation, their supervisor changed. They told me, I have never seen my supervisor more impressed and softened by the Holy Spirit than I did in that meeting. And not only did the supervisor do everything they wished that they would do, they did even more. Because the Spirit of God took hold of the situation. God delivered them from their fear and provided in an amazing way. And I believe He wants to do this for each of us. Now, the other documentary that I watched that has been fascinating to me, I'm not really a big movie guy, but I'll watch some documentaries. There's this documentary about someone named Alex Honnold. How many people have heard of him? Alex Honnold. Cricket sounds. Okay. So Alex is he's a rock climber. Okay. He is also known specifically for being a free solo rock climber, which means that he climbs really big rocks with no ropes, with no parachutes. He literally, and I'm not recommending you do this, kids. I'm just making sure that's abundantly clear. Don't do that. Listen to your parents. Be safe. So he's a rock climber, an avid one. He's really good with ropes, but he's the best in the world of climbing without ropes. And this guy has it in his heart and in his mind that he is going to climb El Capitan at Yosemite with no ropes. Free climb, the whole sheer face, 3,000 foot face. He climbed it for years with ropes preparing for this. But he has a very interesting story. So he has this story where he grew up in a home where love was basically absent. I didn't know any of this. I thought this was one of the most amazing feats. So anyway, he does it. He survives. He didn't die. And National Geographic filmed the entire process. Him thinking about it going in, him going through it, the interpersonal battles he's having with his girlfriend over it, his friends climbing, him practicing some of the really important things he's going to do on this climb and falling, but while on ropes. I mean, it just, if you don't do well with stuff like this, if you get scared and you see people in scary situations, it probably won't be your cup of tea. I'm afraid of heights, but I survived this, thankfully. But I was just so intrigued by it. Like, this guy literally climbed El Cap with his hands and feet and no help but a chalk bag. That's in 3,000 feet. And some of the holds are literally, he's holding with the tip of his finger and the tip of his thumb against, like, textured stucco, basically, on a wall. And then his foot against some other ledge. There's other places where there's this big crack in the wall, and he puts his hand in it with his fist, and he's using his fist to pull himself. It's just crazy. It's just the craziest thing I've ever seen. I could not see it. Like, I saw the trailers, I saw the things. I had to see this. Like, the guy survived, but what I didn't expect was his background and what compelled him to do this. And I think there's some lessons here. I think so. I'm still wrapping my mind around it. So anyway, Alex ends up doing this, but his upbringing was, he lived in a home where love was basically absent. Mom and dad didn't really love each other. They just stayed together for the kids until he graduated high school. Then they get divorced. Dad dies of a heart attack a year later. But he's kind of this loner nerd that no one really likes. Doesn't really get along with people all that well. He's a massive introvert. He's socially awkward. And so he basically is just a loner. And he begins getting into rock. I mean, he was climbing the house and climbing everything under the roof and trees. He eventually gets into rock climbing. And this is the one thing that where he just finds a sanctuary. It's a place of peace for him. And his dad would belay him, you know, which is where they kind of use the ropes to support you in the climbing gym. So you kind of get into this. So this is kind of his story, but he lived a very lonely and discouraging, difficult experience. And when his dad dies, both of his grandparents die and something else happened. I think the divorce had happened within a year. Just horrible life events. He's not a happy person. Not really doing all that well. But he finds his worth in climbing. And so he does this. He went to college but never made any friends, didn't really meet anyone. So he spent like 2 years in college without speaking to anybody. Like, was just there. But was super smart, so he did well in his grades, but was basically just climbing all the time. So he gets to this situation where he starts climbing, and he did a free climb on April Fool's that people thought was a joke, because he free climbed something in Yosemite that no one has really done before that quickly. And all of a sudden, this kid blows up on the scene and he starts getting recognition. But the recognition isn't what he wants. He's not really into that. He's nervous in front of microphones and cameras. What he really wants is the achievement. And you see this in experiences like with Michael Jordan. You see it in experiences with Tiger Woods, where they had parent figures that were really firm on them, and they really felt like they had to perform to receive love, right? And so whenever Tiger Woods' dad dies and he wins a major right afterwards, he's a mess. Because dad's not there, and I achieved and dad isn't there, but I did it for dad. Michael Jordan, when his dad is killed after he wins a championship, is a sobbing mess on the locker room floor after that happens. It's amazing what the brain and psyche can do, that you will push the utter bounds of physicality and even deny mental triggers that would keep you from doing stuff you probably shouldn't do because you just want acceptance. You just want love. Out of desperation, you'll do anything. And so this guy eventually is in a situation where nothing is going to stop him from climbing El Cap Free Solo. No one's going to stop him. And so as he's going into this, he ends up getting a girlfriend, and she asks him, well, as he starts to climb, this guy is bulletproof. They've literally done MRI scans on Alex Honnold's brain. And they wonder, does he even have an amygdala? Like, is it just missing? Which is like the fear center of the brain. They did an MRI, and the first thing they said was, oh, it's there. He has one. But then they start putting all these images before his face, horrible images that they generally do to register fear on people's minds. And they did kind of a case study, or like a, what do they call those? Like a, another one to kind of balance it out. They call it like a control study of another free climbing guy who's young. And that guy registered fear. This kid, nothing. He has an amygdala, but he does not have fear. Like, he's literally been able to suppress fear in his experience. Just isn't there. He's been living such a lonely and difficult experience, he just is able to kind of hardwire his brain in a different way. And so when he's climbing, he's not afraid. Like if scorpions crawl on his hands or birds fly or whatever, he's cool, calm, and collected. Like nothing shakes this guy. And so anyway, what does start to get through to him though, which is kind of interesting, is when he starts dating this girl, he takes her rock climbing. She's not a professional rock climber, but whenever he's up ahead of her, they have this system whenever you're tied to the person below you or whatever, that when you fall, their belt can catch you, right? There's this belay in the safety system. But so he ends up falling, which is rare, but he falls and she didn't fully know what to do. And he ends up, the rope goes through her thing and he falls to the ground and causes like a really bad problem with two of his vertebrae. This guy never gets injured rock climbing. But love enters his life, and it's like some of those walls that he had built around certain parts of his brain change. And then he's climbing with her to another stage. They get working through a chiropractor, and this is as he's preparing to climb El Cap, which is a big preparation. And he falls again, and he sprains his ankle really, really, really bad. And you need your ankles to, you know, hold up your body weight climbing up a 3,000-foot sheer cliff. And it's when he's climbing with her again, and it's just crazy. Like, and they talk about this in the video. Like, this girl kind of gets into his life, and his heart becomes a little bit more open to what he's been used to, and it kind of starts to change how he functions. Like, he functioned better by shutting the world out and just doing this. But something started to change him. But anyway, she asked him in the car, she says, does it matter to you? Like, do you even think of me when you're planning on doing this? No, absolutely not. Like, I'm not going to not do this. And he says now, I mean, he actually climbed it. He survived. And I think it's been like a year and a half since this happened. And he realizes watching the video, he's like, man, that kind of sounded a little harsh. You know, he feels a little bad about how it came across. But like, it was a new relationship. He wanted this for 8 years and he was going to do it. But there's kind of this drive and determination that nothing is going to stop me from getting what I want. The psyche is amazing. And here's the point I'm making with all of this. We literally can have things in our experience drive us. And one of the things that can drive us can be fear. Right? It can happen in your experience that you're so driven by fear that you can't make decisions. You can't take risks. You're afraid to believe what God says. Your religious experience is just analysis paralysis 24/7. Is that what drives you? Is fear what's driving you? And my appeal to us today is, are we open to being loved and letting that wall come down today? Right? Being vulnerable can be dangerous. It certainly was for Alex. Right? And you guys can come up. But letting that wall down can be dangerous. It can be. But here's the thing. God doesn't let go of the rope. Amen? God doesn't let us down. And if there's anybody in the world or in the universe that you can be vulnerable, transparent, raw, and real with, it's Jesus. We have a high priest who's sympathetic to all of our weaknesses. It says in Hebrews chapter 4, seeing then that we have such a great high priest in the heavens, we do not... Go there. Hebrews 4. Sorry, my my brain is still under influenza. I'm almost out of it. But Hebrews chapter 4 and verse 14. Seeing then that we have such a great high priest who's passed through the heavens, Jesus, the Son of God, let us hold fast our confession. For we do not have a high priest who cannot sympathize with our weakness, but was in all points tempted as we are, yet without sin. Let us therefore come boldly to the throne of grace that we may obtain mercy and find grace to help in a time of need. When you're afraid, when you're alone, when you feel that no one loves you, that no one is there, when you feel rejected and no one understands, you have a Savior who completely understands. Read Gethsemane. Read through the Gospels. He has an experience that can resonate with yours. Dustin kind of alluded to this last week. I kind of scoped it out on Facebook. So you have a Savior who understands. So when you're afraid, you don't know if you can be vulnerable. One of the reasons why Jesus had to come and suffer just like you was to show you that he's safe, so that your walls would come down. So that Paul says, so that you could come boldly to the throne of grace, so that you may obtain help, or so you may obtain mercy and find grace to help in a time of need. Amen. God does not want fear to rule your experience. It's robbing you of the joy that he wants for you. It's robbing you of love, of intimacy, of enjoyment in this experience. And he wants us to be free and to be free indeed. Amen? Amen. Let's pray. God in heaven, I thank you that you have love in your heart for every person in this room and whoever else will hear or see this message later. And Lord, I pray that if fear is ruining our lives, that you would open our eyes. I pray that you would give us eye salve to see, as you want to do for those of us in the Laodicean condition, that you would give us eye salve to see our true condition. Maybe we don't know that we're afraid, and that's why things are going as they are. Help us to see it. Even if we're not willing to ask, I'm asking for us. Help us to see what fear is doing to us. And God, set us free. I pray that we would receive a gold tried in the fire, a faith that works by love and not fear. And lastly, I pray that we would be clothed with Christ's garment of righteousness so that we can be free from condemnation and fear and the judgment as well. This is our plea today, Lord, and I know you want to give it more than we want to ask. And so we thank you that we receive it by faith in Jesus' name. Amen.
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0: I'm sure we've all experienced someone in our family or circle of friends that has been miraculously healed. If not, you've probably heard of someone that has been miraculously healed. In Acts 3 verse 10, we read that those who knew the lame man that sat at the gate called Beautiful were filled with wonder and amazement at what had happened to him as they witnessed his healing. I believe that every miracle is for the glory of God. It lifts up God, his people, and his truth. We see that in the Exodus, in the time of Elijah, in the time of Christ, and in the time of the early church. The Bible says in James 5 that we should pray for and anoint the sick, and the prayer of faith shall save the sick. I love that promise because in the providence of God, no matter the outcome, this prayer of faith is a saving prayer. So trust God. His promises are sure. I'm Pastor Daniel for Faith FM.
1: Blessed are the poor in spirit, for theirs is the kingdom of heaven. Blessed are those who mourn, for they will be comforted. Blessed are the meek, for they will inherit the earth. Blessed are those who hunger and thirst for righteousness.

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Blessed are those who are persecuted because of righteousness, for theirs is the kingdom of heaven.

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1: 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This episode, which is episode 5 in the series, further explores the relationships between Daniel, Nebuchadnezzar, and God himself. It's been a fascinating series so far, so grab your Bible, grab your notebooks, and settle in as we explore the amazing story of Daniel, as well as his three friends living in a foreign land ruled by a foreign king. I'm Phil Pennington, and you're on Faith FM.
2: It has stood the test of time. 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
3: Over the course of the last 2 weeks, we studied and saw in Daniel chapter 2 that the Babylonian king Nebuchadnezzar was so impressed by the fact that Daniel had not only revealed the contents of his dream, but was also able to interpret that dream. As a matter of fact, the Bible records that the king actually commanded that they should offer incense to Daniel. These are the very words confessed by Nebuchadnezzar in Daniel chapter 2, verse 47. Truly your God is the God of gods, the Lord of kings, and a revealer of secrets, since you could reveal this secret. When you think about the utter impossibility of guessing the dream, it is a very persuasive event to establishing God's very existence. It was so convincing that the king was convinced that Daniel's God was able to pass the most difficult of tests and that he was indeed worthy of the title God of Gods and Lord of Kings. And so as a result of that one test, the weakness of the Babylonian gods and system of worship was exposed. And the power of the God of the Bible was exalted. Yet as we continue our study of the book of Daniel, we will see, amazingly enough, that the king would revert back to the worship of the gods that he confessed were actually inferior to the God of Daniel. As we think about what happened in Babylon, as recorded in Daniel 2, the king was not the only one who had witnessed the power of the God of the Bible to reveal the dream. Shadrach, Meshach, and Abednego, who were Daniel's friends, they were there also. In our study today, we will draw a sharp contrast between the king's response to the revelation of the dream and the response of the three Hebrew boys. In the course of our journey today, we are going to learn something very important about God and something important about human nature. We don't know for certain just how much time elapsed between the dream in Daniel 2 and the events of Daniel chapter 3. The events of Daniel 2 took place sometime around 603 to 602 BC, which is just a little over 2 years after Nebuchadnezzar became king. It is possible that the setting up of the image occurred several years later, sometime around 594 to 593. In Jeremiah chapter 51 and verse 29, the prophet records that in the fourth year of Zedekiah, the king of Judah made a journey to Babylon. It is possible that this journey was undertaken in a reply to Nebuchadnezzar's summons, which are found in Daniel 3, in which the king sent word to gather all of the magistrates and administrators of his kingdom to Babylon. In any event, the amazing events of Daniel 3 must have occurred at least several years after Daniel 2, but not before the amazing event.

Nebuchadnezzar had set up. And they stood before the image that Nebuchadnezzar had set up. Then a herald cried aloud, "To you it is commanded, O peoples, nations, and languages, that at the time you hear the sound of the horn, flute, harp, lyre, and psaltery, in symphony with all kinds of music, you shall fall down and worship the gold image that King Nebuchadnezzar has set up. And whoever does not fall down and worship shall be cast immediately into the midst of a burning fiery furnace." So at that time, when all the people heard the sound of the horn, flute, harp, and lyre in symphony with all kinds of music, all the people, nations, and languages fell down and worshiped the gold image which King Nebuchadnezzar had set up. Imagine the scene with me. While basking in the thought that he represented the head of gold, the king was not satisfied with the fact that inferior kings would eventually take the place of Babylon. So instead of submitting himself to the divine will and plan of God, he fought against it. Instead of accepting the interpretation of the rise and fall of nations after Babylon that were represented in the dream by the various metals, the king decided to make the entire image of gold. It was his attempt to demonstrate that Babylon would, in fact, not fall, but live forever. And next, he would invite representatives from all over his kingdom in order that these nations might also support his ambitions about Babylon's unending reign. Nebuchadnezzar's rejection of the will of God and attempt to bring security to his realm through king worship led to some disastrous results. Those who occupy positions of authority and are interested in extending their power and influence. Nebuchadnezzar's experience demonstrates that if we choose not to submit to the will and plan of God, we will end up worshiping and exalting ourselves. Please take note, in the first seven verses of Daniel 3, six times the Bible records the fact that King Nebuchadnezzar set up the golden image. Later in Daniel 3, the setting up of the image is mentioned three other times. Nine times in this chapter, the Bible emphasizes that Nebuchadnezzar set up the image. It would seem that the Bible is trying to send us a clear message. The one who set up the image, he is the one who is being worshipped. And although this is certainly narcissistic, persecuting those who refuse to worship the image the king had set up in his honor by throwing them into a burning fiery furnace is certainly much more disastrous than his own self-worship. The Bible paints a dark picture here of those who were once enlightened, choosing to reject the light of God's word and find fulfillment in the gratification of pride and ambition, especially at the expense of others. It would appear that for Nebuchadnezzar, confessing that Daniel's God, the God of the Bible, is the true God is one thing, but submitting himself wholeheartedly is quite another. While the king was intellectually convinced that Daniel's God was the true God, he did not submit himself to the God of heaven. The actions of the king represent the actions of many people today. People who are convinced intellectually and convicted by the truth of God's existence and the truth of the scriptures, yet they do not submit themselves to God's revealed plan in their lives. It is this fact that explains why there is a majority of contradictory religious views today.
It is not because the God of

0: The Bible lacks the ability to overwhelmingly convince those opposed to him that he is the true God. He certainly did that with the king and the wise men of Babylon. And as we continue on this series, you will find him doing it over and over again. Why so many contradictory views? Because God leaves people free to choose. A choice to either serve him or not to serve him. However, if we reject him and his plan, by human nature, we will end up worshiping someone or something else. It is this that then creates all of the contradictory religious views that we find in our world today. Notice something else. There is a sharp contrast between the methods of Daniel's God and the God of the Bible, and Nebuchadnezzar's methods. In giving the dream and then revealing its content and interpretation to Daniel, the God of the Bible uses the power of intellectual and spiritual wisdom that appeals even to those like the king who have all kinds of prejudices against him. Think about it. Before Daniel revealed to the king the dream and its interpretation, there is no way that the king ever would have stated that Daniel's God is the true God. Yet through the power of probability revealed in declaring the dream, the interpretation of the dream, and its historical fulfillment, the king freely confessed that Daniel's God is the true God. However, although Daniel's God has power to enlighten and convict those who do not know him, he does not use the power of force or coercion in order to compel people to worship him.
1: And listeners right there, we'll take a short music break, and I have a song for you titled Almost Home by Matt Boswell and Matt Papa. 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

The king's rejection of Daniel's interpretation of the dream in Daniel 3 is proof of just that. Now let's contrast that with the king's method. In Daniel 3, the king assembles dignitaries from all over his realm. He first tries to seduce the allegiance of his subjects to bow down to the image through the power of music. Yet when that fails, he forces them to bow down and worship him on the threat and consequence of death. Nebuchadnezzar and the gods of Babylon delight in power, which is the major weapon that they use in order to coerce their people into worship and loyalty. Friends, it is not might that makes right. Now, although the God of heaven, the God of the Bible, possesses infinite power, his power is in the service of his wisdom, justice, benevolence, and love. He does not take any pleasure in forced or coerced worship. He wants us to love and serve him out of an intellectual appreciation of who he is. He wants us to serve him because we are free to do so. And so in Babylon, the music played. People bowed down, but not everyone. The three Hebrew boys refused to bow down. They desired to be faithful to the God of heaven. And once the king found out that these three men did not bow down to worship the golden image that he had set up, he immediately called for them. Let's read in Daniel 3, verses 14 and 15 to see what happened. Nebuchadnezzar spoke, saying to them, "Is it true, Shadrach, Meshach, and Abednego, that you do not serve my gods or worship the gold image which I have set up? Now, if you are ready at the time you hear the sound of the horn, flute, harp, lyre, and psaltery in symphony with all kinds of music, and you fall down and worship the image which I have made, good. But if you do not worship, you shall be cast immediately into the midst of a burning fiery furnace. And who is the God who will deliver you from my hands?" The implication behind Nebuchadnezzar's challenging question is that there is no such God that exists. It's as if the king is saying, if he does exist, then I defy him and his ability to do anything on your behalf anyways. Yet, it's ironic that several years earlier he told Daniel that your God is the God of gods and Lord of kings. And the reason back then for his conclusion was that no one but the true God could reveal this secret. Oh, friends, listen. This story demonstrates to those who directly challenge the existence of God, just like King Nebuchadnezzar did, they do so not because God has not revealed himself to them with unmistakable evidence, but because they have rejected the true God and have begun to worship other things. What is it that they worship? Ultimately, friends, when we reject the existence of God and declare that our ways are better than his ways, we are in turn worshiping ourselves. Yet self-worship is disguised as the worship of whatever image they have placed in their lives that replaces the true God. It could be science, art, music, philosophy, or any other list of things. Thus, atheists, agnostics, and even other religious leaders who scoff at the existence of God or at his ability, love, and power may be doing so because they want to stifle their previous convictions about the overwhelming evidence for his existence. They're following in the footsteps
of King Nebuchadnezzar. Let's now look at how Shadrach, Meshach, and Abednego responded to the king's challenge. Their response is found in Daniel 3, verses 16 to 18. Shadrach, Meshach, and Abednego answered and said to the king, "O Nebuchadnezzar, we have no need to answer you in this matter. If that is the case, our God, whom we serve, is able to deliver us from the burning fiery furnace, and he will deliver us from your hand, O king. But if not, let it be known to you, O king, that we do not serve your gods, nor will we worship the gold image which you have set up." What is it that gave these three young men this much confidence in their

dishonored their God. They were no doubt familiar with passages such as Isaiah 43:1-3, which state, "But now, thus says the Lord, who created you, O Jacob, and he who formed you, O Israel, fear not, for I have redeemed you. I have called you by your name. You are mine. When you pass through the waters, I will be with you, and through the rivers, they shall not overflow you. When you walk through the fire, you shall not be burned, nor shall the flame scorch you. For I am the Lord God, the Holy One of Israel, your Savior." Friends, the reason that they could trust in this promise is it had already been demonstrated back in Daniel 2. You see, if their God could reveal the content of the king's dream, the interpretation of the dream, and the incredible historical fulfillment of that dream, then they could confidently say, "Our God, whom we serve, is able to deliver us from the burning fiery furnace, should he choose to do so." The highly improbable nature of revealing the events of the king's dream in Daniel 2 impressed them with the thought that God can use his ability to do highly improbable things, like protect them from the flames. And that is exactly what God did. As a matter of fact, this was the case of a fire selectively burning everything else except their hair and clothing, while the flames engulfed the strong men who threw them into the furnace. Daniel records that these three Hebrews did not even smell like smoke. And once again, we see God revealing himself to the king. Listen to what happened. When the young men are thrown into the furnace, as found in Daniel 3:22-25. "Therefore, because the king's command was urgent and the furnace exceedingly hot, the flame of the fire killed those men who took up Shadrach, Meshach, and Abednego. And these three men, Shadrach, Meshach, and Abednego, fell down bound into the midst of the burning fiery furnace. Then King Nebuchadnezzar was astonished, and he rose in haste and spoke, saying to his counselors, 'Did we not cast three men bound into the midst of the fire?' They answered and said to the king, 'True, O king.' 'Look,' he answered, 'I see four men loose, walking in the midst of the fire, and they are not hurt. And the form of the fourth is like the Son of God.'" Beyond just protecting and saving the three Hebrews, God desired to make an impact and difference in the life of Nebuchadnezzar. The Bible is clear that one like the Son of God, Jesus himself, walked in the fire with these young men. What this story suggests about the character of God is absolutely astounding. First, God was doing all he could to reach the king and open his eyes as to who God truly was. In addition, was a very important lesson for those three Hebrew young men. They believed that God existed. They had a relationship with God and knew that God could deliver them from their troubles. But God did not deliver them from their troubles, did he? No. He didn't deliver them from the trouble, but rather, he walked through the trouble with them. And here is the power of God in this story. God is doing all he can to reveal himself to us today. He wants us to know him. He wants us to be in relationship with him. He wants to save us from this planet that seems to be spiraling out of control. And here's the guarantee that he has made. In whatever trial we face, in whatever problem we are dealing with, in whatever challenges that are on the horizon, he will walk through that trial

with us. He exists. He is real. And according to 1 John 4:8, He is love. He desires a relationship with you and with me. Today is the day to not only acknowledge that He exists, but today is the day to enter into relationship with Him.

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6: 10-minute marriage tips to keep you hitched. We're here. We're back for round two with the Love Doctor. Phil Yates. Phil Yates. Phil, how long have you been married?
7: Oh, it's coming. I think this year will be 23.
6: Oh, wow. You surprised me. I didn't think you had that much.
7: Maybe 24. I'm going to get in trouble.
6: That much weight.
7: 23.
6: Not that you're too heavy, but that much time.
7: Yeah.
6: Time being married.
7: Well, thank you, mate.
6: Dick in the hole. Okay. And I have been married for not even 23 months. So going on about 15, 16, 18 months for
7: me. This is good.
6: So this is good. I'm getting some tips and 10-minute marriage tips. We have 10 minutes now, only 9 minutes left to give you a tip. You can see us on YouTube if you want to watch these back, if you don't want to wait for them to show up on the radio again. That's Faith FM Australia YouTube channel. Phil, today I want you to tell me about hopes, dreams, desires, and how I can get all of my hopes, dreams, and desires met in my marriage.
7: Well, who want to start off? Well, I will. That's 100% I will.
6: Okay, please.
7: I'll start off with a verse. Let me read this one to you, and it's going to spike the ears of a few listeners if you're there. Proverbs 21:9, and that probably spiked you right then, or triggered. Triggered's a new word. It is better to live on the corner of a house top than a house shared with a quarrelsome wife.
6: Can I ask, how would you know?
7: That's just what the Bible says.
6: That's just what the Bible says. You wouldn't know, but would you? No, you wouldn't.
7: My wife's beautiful.
6: Very safe. She's good. You passed the test. Yeah. Keep going.
7: I got this this concept from Andy Stanley.
6: Okay.
7: Now, before you turn off, before you, if you don't like Andy Stanley, you do like him, whatever it may be, it's a really good concept, and it's helped me in my marriage. understand on where people are coming from. So every single person, as they're growing up, builds a case for, or builds a picture of what they want their partner to look like or be like as a in marriage.
8: True, true.
7: So you as a little boy would grow up and you'd go look at your mum and you'd go, okay, they're good things with my mum. And then look at your auntie or look at their marriage and you're looking at all different types of marriages, all types of relationships and you're going, okay, I want my wife to be that type of person. Mm-hmm. That is hopes, dreams and desires for the partner. Mm-hmm. The same happens with women, with your wife. Your wife would have grown up going, this is the ideal husband, and starts painting a picture from very young about the man that she wants to marry. And she's got hopes, dreams and desires. Let's put them in a shoebox. Mm-hmm. Really good concept here. Put them in a shoebox. You got your shoebox. I've got my shoebox.
8: But we're not married, so my wife's got a shoebox and I've got a shoebox.
7: That's right.
8: Okay.
7: That's right. And they're hopes, dreams and desires, right? So in those hopes, dreams and desires is everything from finances to the way you text her, the way you talk to her, the way – everything. Right. Everything to do with marriage is in that shoebox. So the biggest issue that we have is that our partner, when we're married or when we're dating or whatever it may be, that they're not fulfilling our hopes, dreams, and desires. So what we do is we give that person our shoebox and go, here you go. There's my shoebox. Fulfill my hopes, dreams, and desires. Now, in that action, that one action, simple, it becomes expectations for the other person. Mm. And as soon as it becomes expectations, that's when you get the quarrelsome. I'm not going to just blame on the wife. It's really bad to be in a home with a quarrelsome husband as well. So it's both. You're not fulfilling my hopes, dreams, and desires. I've given you my. You've had a good look in the shoebox. You've seen everything that's going to fulfill me, and it's going to make me happy. And you're not doing it. This can include all your love languages, obviously. Most of the time we meet a person or marry a person, whatever it may be, with different love languages than ourselves.
8: Yeah. And those love languages are?
7: Yeah, that's a very good question. So love languages are?
8: Physical touch.
7: Quality time. Words of affirmation. Mm-hmm. Gifts. And
8: the other one.
7: No one can ever remember the other one. Mm-hmm. And I know you're yelling them out as I'm thinking.
8: In the car, they've got it.
7: Yeah.
8: They know what it is.
7: You know.
8: You know what it is because that's
7: five love languages. I think it's Chapman writes a book. Mm. On. So, yeah, we'll think of it later on. But those love languages are very important to the person because that's the way they speak. That's the way that's the way they receive love and that's the way they give love. So, if your love language is, for instance, quality time, you'll spend quality time with the person expecting them to feel your love language because that's how you show love. That's how you receive love. So that's how you're going to show love. But in that person's hopes, dreams and desires, there might be a different love language and that love language might be, acts of service. Acts of service, quality time, receiving gifts, physical touch, and words of affirmation. So you see what I'm trying to say. That person might have a different love language. So in order to reach or to do that love language for that other person, you could spend quality time with them, which may not be your love language. So this comes back to what we talked about in the first episode, love and selfishness being opposites.
8: Right.
7: So in order to be unselfish, in order to have a successful marriage and to keep those shoeboxes as hopes, dreams, and desires, because that's what you want to do. Because I said, as soon as you give that shoebox to your partner, it becomes expectations, and that's where fights happen. You're not fulfilling my love. So if I'm an unselfish partner, I'll look into the other person's shoebox and go, how can I help you feel love? How can I help you? How can I, fulfill your hopes, dreams, and desires? That's what I do as an unselfish partner. I go in there and I say, okay, how can I?
8: How often do you think you do that?
7: No. In practices. So we're talking about the ideal, Kyle.
8: Oh, okay. This is a show about ideals. Sorry.
7: No. I really try. My wife's love language is acts of service.
8: Okay.
7: And she loves it if she comes home on a Friday and the house is clean. Mm-hmm. And that's the last thing I want to do, because the way I show love is words of affirmation. So I'll actually text her and tell her I love her and everything like that. But she'll go, well, you know, I'm not feeling the love. I'm not feeling the love. And then when I clean the house and wash the dishes and do everything and make the house ready and cook the dinner and whatever it may be, I'm not saying that she doesn't enjoy doing that. But when I do it for her, because she does it all the time and that's how she shows love. But when I do it for her, she's like, okay, I'm feeling the love, you know. So it's about going into the other person's shoebox, looking around and going, what – and this when you go into – you're having a conversation. You're having a conversation. You're saying, how can I fulfill? What are your hopes, dreams, and desires in this marriage? What do you – how do you experience love? How do you give love? How do you – whatever it may be. And then you're helping them to experience love, and it's always good – and to maybe, fulfill hopes, dreams, and desires.
6: Maybe you're sitting there listening to this thinking you recognize that your partner has actually been trying to fulfill your hopes, dreams, and desires, but you haven't actually been doing enough to try
7: 100%.
6: And fulfill theirs, which reveals that you, in fact, are selfish.
7: Yep.
6: Or I am, in fact, selfish, possibly.
7: Yeah.
6: Interesting.
7: So, yeah, if you... The more you can talk their love language, the more they're going to experience love from you, and the more they're going to feel fulfilled in the marriage. Have we got another offer there, Kyle, or the same?
6: Actually got the same offer. So that is to text the word marriage if you would like this book from Nancy Van Von Pelt.
7: Hmm.
6: You can text the word marriage to 0482 082 876, and we will send you a book called Effective Marriage.
7: MARRIAGE.
6: Marriage. It's on the screen behind Phil. You can see it right there. If you're on YouTube, join us on YouTube to watch these replays. Effective Marriage, apparently one of the best rated books. And this is quite possibly the small share version of it, but we want to give you a taste so that you can go and purchase the Big Daddy for yourself.
7: Yep.
6: Today's tip is hopes, dreams, and desires. Don't force them on your partner. Then they have unrealistic expectations on them. But instead, see how you can help fulfill their hopes, dreams, and desires. Be unselfish, and then watch that magically get reciprocated instantly. Mm. Is that right?
7: Nothing's magic.
6: Nothing's magic.
7: Immediate.
6: Nothing's magic. But we're going to start somewhere. Thank you, Phil.
7: Thank you, Kyle.
6: We'll see you in the next one.
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0: 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I'm your HeartWise host, Charles Mills. Today we head to Hollywood once again, as we did last week, that land of movie magic, multi-million dollar projects, and according to our guest, well-lit, well-scripted, and very dangerous lies. It seems that storylines aren't the only things that are false in La La Land. Last week we were talking with Scotty Meyer, producer at Little Light Studios, and he mentioned that there are undercurrents that are hidden in scripts, that are hidden in commercials, that are hidden in advertisements, that are grabbing our attention, but unfortunately, they're not trying to sell us just a product, they're trying to sell us a way of thinking, and that is where the danger is. And I've invited Scotty Meyer to come back with us this week to talk more about this. The website for Little Light Studios is littlelightstudios.tv, and Scotty, we were discussing near the end of the program last time that there are tools, there are methods, there are messages that Hollywood is using. The tools are not necessarily bad, the methods are not necessarily bad, but the message often is destructive to one's relationship with God. And this week, I want to talk about some specifics. You have mentioned them in your DVDs. I have the collection here, and we'll tell our listeners more about those in just a moment. But let's begin with your DVD called Magic Kingdom. What does your heart follow? Magic Kingdom. Aren't we talking about Disney? Aren't we talking about little fairy dust? Aren't we talking about total innocent fun here that every child will enjoy and grew up looking at?
1: Well, you know, I didn't grow up watching all of those Disney cartoons. I didn't see Snow White and the Seven Dwarfs. And when we first started this ministry a number of years ago, people would always tell us, I don't watch those horrible, evil movies that you guys are talking about, but I watch all the Disney stuff. And, you know, do you have any content on that? And for years, we would kind of brush people off and we would say, no, come on, they're just cartoons, or there can't be anything wrong with those. And, you know, we got enough questions, enough people inquiring from our ministry about them that we decided to look into them. And I'll have to admit, I was skeptical when I first started looking at a lot of the early cartoons. But when you look at things based upon what does my Bible say about this stuff, I started really noticing, you know, especially Walt Disney deals with a lot of magic and sorcery and witchcraft and all sorts of things like that, that is very specific. The Bible, you know, talks about in Deuteronomy that, you know, there should not be anyone that deals with necromancing, sorcery, witchcraft, divination, for all these things are an abomination to God. And that word abomination is a extremely strong word for hate. So it's like, here, God hates these things. So how can we, you know, justify watching some of these things that God actually hates? So as we started looking into some of those themes, we started noticing something. There was a common thread that was running through a lot of cartoons, especially Walt Disney cartoons, called Follow Your Heart, Follow Your Heart. And, of course, we know from Jeremiah, you know, the heart is deceitful above all things and desperately wicked. Who could know it? So to follow your heart is not necessarily the best. And then the theme that was coupled with Follow Your Heart was usually a story about a princess who is supposed to marry a prince, but doesn't marry the prince, wants to marry the thief, or, you know, like in the Aladdin story. And so I started thinking about what the spiritual ramifications of that was. And here, you know, from a biblical perspective, we are known as princesses that are supposed to marry a prince. And there is a thief that's out for our affection. And so this kind of common thread that's running through a lot of their stories really, I think, parallels what's actually really going on in our real world. That was a real eye-opener for us. And then, of course, looking into stories that probably almost everybody that's ever seen the movie WALL-E would agree it's just such a cute little story, it actually parallels what's going on in, spiritually in our world today.

0: Now, initially, I would think, and this was my initial reaction to it when I watched this in Magic Kingdom, and I knew where you were going with this thing. Was this by design? That's the question I want to ask. Did Walt Disney's writers sit down and say, look, here's what the Bible says, so let's find a way of countering what the Bible says so that we can lead kids to perdition? Was there a meeting someplace? Did they have a vote on this thing that says, yes, we're going to lead kids to perdition by bringing sorcery into our cartoons?
1: You know, I'm actually glad that you asked this question because I think it's a very important concept to understand. I absolutely do not believe that everyone in Hollywood is in some sort of cahoots against God. Mm-hmm. In fact, the writer, director of WALL-E is a self-professed Christian, and that's why you see a lot of Christian parallels in that storyline. But here's the problem. We all know from the Bible that if you are not filled with the Holy Spirit, or filled with Christ, or filled with God, then it's very easy to say that you can be filled with something else. In fact, there's no empty house. I mean, just look at the story that Christ told about the man that had unclean spirits, and when the man swept his house, meaning his heart, his soul, the spirits went away, and they found seven more unclean spirits and came back, and the man was worse off than he was before. Mm-hmm. That tells me that there's no such thing as an empty house. If there's an empty house, it can be filled with something else. Now, I think a lot of these people in Hollywood, without knowing exactly, I mean, all you could do is kind of judge them by their fruits. So I'm just analyzing their work. I don't know their personal lives. But if you are not sold out to Christ, it's very easy to get those ideas from someone else. So I think a lot of these paralleled stories, people are getting them, you know, I came up with this great idea, but where was that great idea suggested from? You know, you look at some of the most popular blockbuster movies such as Avatar or the Twilight series. I mean, those guys got those ideas from dreams. Well, who suggested to them in those dreams, you know? So I think some of these cartoons that are directly using things that are opposite of the Bible, I would bet that a lot of those inspirations and those ideas came from suggestions from the other side.
0: And the people that are promoting this and writing this and producing this may not be totally aware of the depth of that problem, and they may not realize that there are other powers in the universe that have access to your dreams. Is that right?
1: That's right. Okay. I don't think that they, you know, woke up one day and said, you know, I want to follow Satan and yeah. I want to do some malicious act against people. But if you just look at simply, yes, does this teach the same truth as the Bible, or is it teaching you rebellion? Is it teaching you, you know, opposite theology as what Christ is teaching? Then all of a sudden, to me, I've started to look at everything. We're engaged in a full-blown war, and we're at the end of this war. And so they're using whatever means they can, and one of the most influential means that they could possibly use on the face of the planet is the entertainment industry. So it would be really unlikely that the devil would not want to use that business, and even God. God uses the media business to spread a message, and you know, I know a lot of souls that have been won to the kingdom because of seeing something on a video. In fact, myself, I'm a testament of that. I came back into the church because someone shared a DVD with me.
0: May I ask what that DVD was? That sounds interesting.
1: Sure. There was a pastor named Ivor Myers, Pastor Ivor Myers, and he had a personal testimony called Escape from the Black Hole. He was a hip-hop singer, and he was on Yo! MTV Raps way back in the day. And in his video, he talked maybe a five-minute little piece about Hollywood. And the things that he said about Hollywood were things that I had witnessed with my own eyes out there. And so that really captured my attention and really kind of made me want to look into that more.
0: Fantastic, fantastic. We're going to take a short break, and when we come back, more with Scotty Meyer. We're going to talk about his DVD called The Replacement Gods. We want a superhero in our life. We want a superhero in our world, and we have one, but it's not what Hollywood is telling us. We'll talk more about that on our return, so stay right where you are.

0: I'd like to think that one day, when we get to heaven, we're going to see a list of people. People like Jared and Susan, who were introduced to Jesus because of something we said. Or maybe it was as simple as a passing smile. But these people will look into their past and be able to say, "I'm here because of you." Recently, you may have heard that Heartwise Ministries has begun spreading the gospel to the young, the old, the sick, and the healthy. We want to take this type of medical programming to the non-believer and the person who has closed themselves off to traditional forms of outreach. If you believe as we do and want to support Heartwise so that together we can count more names on the Tree of Life, please consider donating today at heartwiseministries.org. That's heartwiseministries.org.
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0: Welcome back to the program. I'm your host, Charles Mills. You know, what we put into our mind affects us physically. And at Heartwise Ministries, we're very, very into healing and health. And we're talking today about the mind with a man who is going to help us understand that not all that we see on the screen, on television, is healthy for our mind, which then brings about healthiness for our body. He is the producer at Little Light Studios. They have put out many DVDs talking about the dangers of Hollywood and how the devil is using that particular area and medium for bringing unhealthy thoughts and unhealthy actions into our minds. One of the most modern ways he's doing that is through their use of superheroes. We're talking about Thor, we're talking about Superman and Batman and all these guys that run around with superpowers. We want, Scotty, we want someone with superpowers in our hearts and in our minds, but what is wrong with having one that has a nice big hammer or that has supervision and can fly through the air and can help people and bring about good in this world and fight evil? What's wrong with that?
1: You know, the one thing about the devil that is he always counterfeits the real. And for something to be a counterfeit, especially if it's a good counterfeit, it's 99.9% true. But that little tiny percentage of error makes it a counterfeit and makes it not worth anything. So it's not unlikely for us to want a superhero in our life. In fact, I believe Jesus is our superhero. He's our ultimate superhero. But here's where it lies the problem. If you look at our modern day superheroes today, and in fact, in our video Replacement Gods, we have some of the writers of the DC comics talking about where they got the idea for superheroes, and it comes from classical mythology, so Greek and Roman mythology. Even some of it's based upon Egyptian mythology, and the gods of Egypt, Greece, and Rome, you know, if you've studied them at all in history, they are basically a counterfeit of God the Father, God the Son, and Satan, and, you know, Isis and Set and Horus. Those are basically the same characters as God and Satan and Jesus, but they're just flipped around on the other side. And then you have Greece and Rome that basically just used the same gods from Egypt and just changed their names. So you have Hercules and Zeus, and, you know, Zeus is like God, Hercules is like Jesus. And so our modern day superheroes are based upon these old mythologies. Now, if you look at just what was the devil doing telling all the world's civilizations these false stories about God, is he was present, the devil was present in the Garden of Eden when the prophecy was given to Eve that a birth would come through the woman that would be the savior of mankind. And so what he did was he told every civilization a virgin birth false story and basically set them up like, you know, Hercules is this strong superhero. And so what he was doing was he was conditioning the world to want a different type of savior than what God was going to come through the human race as. And so by the time that the Jews had Jesus, they were looking for a different type of savior because they had been conditioned through all these different civilizations that the Jews had lived through. Now, remember, the Jews came from Egypt. They lived through the time of Greece. They lived through the time of Rome. So they had no doubt been, you know, hearing all these stories, and, you know, it had influenced their desire for a strong leader. And so the Jews missed Christ the first time because he came as a different type of Christ than what they were wanting or expecting. Now, flash forward 2000 some odd years to our day today, and all of these superhero stories that are told today are based off of Egypt, Greece, and Rome. Well, what is the devil doing to us today? Instead of Christ coming the first time, he's coming the second time to take us all home. Now, the devil's not stupid, so he knows what worked before will work again. And so he's telling us all these fake stories that are replacing this second coming. They're making us look at this superhero idea, this coming in from another world, this strong power, and all of a sudden, I believe that he's setting people up to miss Christ coming the second time, because the devil's last masquerade is to pose as the coming Christ or to be the Antichrist. And so many people will be confused, and all of a sudden, if the devil steps on the scene as the cosmic Christ, and they've watched all these movies, read all these stories of what Christ is really like, but they're not reading their Bible and they don't have a relationship with Christ, then they're going to be deceived.
0: My, we want X-ray vision. We want bulletproof. We're going to get meek and mild, and we're not going to recognize it when it shows up.

0: We're talking with Scotty Meyer, producer at Little Light Studios. And Scotty, this is fantastic stuff here. The videos that you have put out are filled with this kind of information. And listener, I recommend that you go to that website. That is littlelightstudios.tv and order several copies of this to play at your church or in your youth group. Youth group especially would be a good place for it, I would assume. Are young people open to this stuff, Scotty?
1: You know, what we found about young people is it's really neat. If you speak the truth to them, we have a young generation that's growing up that is, I think, cutting through all the lies and just, they just want the truth. And so when you present this to them, you present it to them with the Bible, they're able to look at the information and make an intelligent decision on their own. We've seen a huge response. In fact, we thought that a lot more youth would not be interested in this kind of thing, but the evidence is there. And even in some of our videos, what we tried to do is we tried to put it in their words and not in our own. Right. It's like, you know, a lot of interviews from the writers and the directors and people of them saying, you know, this is what we were doing in this movie, so that you know, if you watch it, it's pretty hard to argue when it's coming from the people that are making it themselves.
0: Yeah, absolutely true. Also, we want to tell people, as you say on the back of your DVDs here, says these videos are not for kids' entertainment. Please use parental discretion. In other words, a child, a 9-10-year-old may not grasp this. It takes a little bit more maturity. Am I on the right track here?
1: Yes, you are. In fact, we put that on there for a reason. You know, there's a lot of kids that, you know, have grown up watching Superman or Batman and you know, maybe haven't been as well educated in the Bible. And so some of these themes that are brought up, they're compared and contrasted against what the Bible says. So that's why we encourage parents to watch them with their children and, you know, to discuss it, to talk about it. So it's not just, you know, entertainment to them.
0: In the last couple of minutes we have of the program here, Scott Meyer, producer at Little Light Studios, how do we compete? How do we, as a church, as a pastor, as parents, as grandparents, how do we compete with Hollywood when it comes to bringing Christ, the real superhero, into the lives of those we love? What do we do?
1: You know, I think that the greatest thing that you can do with your children, and especially as grandparents and as family members, you know, people respond to seeing a life changed. When you have Christ intimately involved in your life, there's something transforming about that. I mean, if you see somebody who really has a great relationship with God, they're happy, they're generous, they're kind, they're loving, that's attractive. And a lot of people will look at that and say, I want what that person has right there. And I think, you know, the greatest thing that we can do with each other is really to build that relationship. As parents, inspire your children to build that relationship. Get back to doing fun things together as a family. I think, you know, we've kind of grown up in this day and age where family time is sitting in front of a TV eating popcorn, but it's a sort of a very antisocial setting. Get outside. Do things with your children outside. Go for a hike. You'll find that those bonding moments will become more attractive than television. In fact, I have a 1-year-old and a 3-year-old, and I spend a lot of time playing with them outside. I have a swing out in my front yard. We swing out all the time. When my children are around other people who have TVs and stuff, they'd actually rather go outside because I've built in them that it is more fun to enjoy the outdoors than to sit and watch TV. So those kind of things I try to encourage people, you know, get back outside and get back to the family moments.
0: Oh, I like that. Get involved. Be involved with your young people. And also, as older people, we can be involved with our friends and with our neighbors and with our community. That involvement. Take us away from that screen. Unglue us. And, of course, we have a God who would love to help us do that very thing, and there's power in prayer. And if you have a hard time doing that, you might want to just ask God to help you and to drag you, kicking and screaming if necessary, away from that television, away from Hollywood, out into God's great nature and relationship that he wants us to build. Scotty Meyer, littlelightstudios.tv, thank you so much for being with us today. You have opened our eyes to things that we need to know. Thank you so much, Scotty.
1: Thank you, Charles.
0: And until next time, this is Charles Mills along with Scotty Meyer, inviting you to remain healthy and heart-wise. Goodbye, everyone.

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8: The taking of another human being's life, I don't imagine anyone in this room have experienced that. The taking of life goes against that intrinsic value of humanity, a value that is derived from God, the one who created humans in his image. Scripture is very clear that thou shalt not kill. The taking of someone else's life, I guess for me, is probably the lowest thing or act that a human can carry out. But, you know, the good news is that God can even forgive someone who murders. Today we're going to look at two stories of how God takes humanity and transforms it. The first story is set in London in 1895. That year, in summer, it was a heat wave and the cricket was on. The gentleman versus players match at Lord's was on in there in July, and there were about 12,000 spectators. And two little boys from the East End of London, Robert and Addie Coombs, attended that cricket match. They were aged 13 and 12. That morning, they'd got themselves up, dressed. They had breakfast. Their mother was in the house, but she was not able to see her boys because the night before, they had killed her. In the days that followed, Robert and Natty, as he was called, had a good time. They went to the cricket again. They wandered the streets. They played cards. They read their penny dreadful comic books. The neighbours started to smell something strange. And eventually their auntie, Emily, turned up and the police were called. Mrs. Coombs had been lying in her bed upstairs for 10 days by then. The young boy, Natty, when the police arrived, he bolted. But his elder brother sat there and confessed, "I did it. My brother Natty got a hiding for stealing some food, and Ma was going to give me a hiding as well." When they appeared at the magistrate's court, Natty sobbed, shook with fear. But his brother of 1 year older was cool, calm, and sat there with little emotion. Natty answered the questions and testified against his brother. How could two little boys carry out such a dastardly act? Let's go to our second story. Our second story, we've heard a little bit about it in the kids' story, is just as horrifying. It's just as horrifying. For Paul is involved in the first martyrdom, the martyrdom of Stephen.

If you've got your scriptures there, I'd like you to turn to the book of Acts. Now, Stephen has given a lot of his speech to the Sanhedrin, and they were furious about what he said. And he finishes off his speech with these words. Verse 51, chapter 7. You stiff-necked people, your hearts and ears are still uncircumcised. You are just like your ancestors. You always resist the Holy Spirit. Was there ever a prophet your ancestors did not persecute? They even killed those who predicted the coming of the righteous one. And now you have betrayed and murdered him. You have received the law that was given through the angels, but have not obeyed it. Verse 54. When the members of the Sanhedrin heard this, they were furious and gnashed their teeth at him. That's a bit of a scary look, isn't it? All these men, teeth grating and gnashing. But Stephen, full of the Holy Spirit, looked up to heaven and saw the glory of God and Jesus standing at the right hand of God. Look, he said, I see heaven open and the Son of Man standing at the right hand of God. Luke records that this they covered their ears, and yelling at the top of their voices, they all rushed at him, dragged him out of the city, and began to stone him. Meanwhile, the witnesses laid their coats at the feet of a young man named Saul. This is a story, I guess, that we're all familiar with, but, you know, for me, Paul, the Apostle Paul, as he became known, he's one of my great heroes of Scripture. You know, next to Christ, Paul is probably the most significant leader of the early church. You know, the New Testament, a lot of the New Testament is made up of Paul's writings. He was the dominant force as far as, you know, forming the theology, the understanding of the doctrines of the church. Paul was an amazing person who did amazing things. But here, he's involved in the murder of the disciple of Christ, Stephen. He approved of it. There was no remorse. There was no shock or shame. If you go to chapter 8, verse 1, it says, and Saul approved of their killing him. And on that day, a great persecution broke out against the church in Jerusalem, and all except the apostles were scattered throughout Judea and Samaria. Godly men buried Stephen and mourned deeply for him. But Saul began to destroy the church, going from house to house. He dragged off both men and women and put them in prison. You have to ask the question, huh? Why? Now, I don't know how much you know about Paul's background, but Paul was from a devout Jewish family. In fact, his father and probably a whole lineage of grandparents, grandfathers, were actual Pharisees. They lived in Tarsus on the Mediterranean coast. Now, Tarsus was a significant, one of the most influential towns of that time. It had its own university. So Paul was well educated. In his young days, he was also sent off to be trained by the number one rabbi, Gamaliel. Now, Paul said this about himself in Philippians. He referred to himself as being of the stock of Israel, of the tribe of Benjamin, a Hebrew of the Hebrews, and touching the law, a Pharisee. So the family had a history of religious piety.

Gammon Mill said, leave these Christians alone. If it's of God, it'll be good. If it's not, it'll fade away. So, you know, his mentor was opposed to what he did. Let's go back to London. Robert and Nathaniel did not have a background like Paul. They did not grow up in wealth, but we're told by their neighbours in the witness accounts that they were clever and musically talented children, well-spoken, well-dressed. They were obedient and unusually bright. Kate Summerscale, who wrote a book called, award-winning book called The Wicked Boy, says, I was baffled by why the brothers had plotted to kill their mother. So she decided to find out and research the background. The prosecution tried to ascribe this behavior to these penny dreadfuls. These are like little comic books that kids read of adventures and crime. And this was the reason the prosecution thought for their behavior. Their father, who was a sailor, actually was away. When he was told what happened, he made the comment that his elder boy had an abnormally developed brain. And the doctor had always said that they needed to watch him carefully. And the father said, no, the younger one couldn't have been involved. It came out in the case, in the courts, that the mother suffered from what they refer to as nervous complaint. In Victorian times, that could mean all sorts of things, but she had issues. A very excitable woman. The press debated, was Robert mad or bad? There was only one newspaper, the Children's Guardian, that suggested, as the lawyers had not, that Robert had assaulted his mother because she was physically brutal towards her children. Back in that period, apparently, if someone was murdered, you didn't speak negatives of them. Summerscale's theory is that the boys were not only bashed, but were often starved. It was interesting in her later research, she found that Robert later became a market gardener, so he would never be short of food. Well, to cut a long story short, Robert Coombs was found guilty, not guilty, but insane. And he was sentenced to the Broadmoor Criminal Lunatic Asylum, where he lived for 17 years. 17 years. You know, it's interesting when you look at the stories of, if you read such horror stories, which I don't encourage necessarily, but people who kill people tend to kill themselves. Unless they're really insane, people, and they say the same with soldiers who are paid professionals. You know, I found it really interesting that they were saying that soldiers often put themselves at risk in battle because they don't want to kill anyone. And those that do spend the rest of their lives having nightmares and regrets. See, it's not natural for humans to kill humans. So, you know, here's Paul, a very angry man. Acts 9, it says, meanwhile, Saul was still breathing out murderous threats against the Lord's disciples. I mean, that's pretty graphic, isn't it?
murderous threat.

0: this guy, you know, the more he did against the Christians, the angrier he got. There's a contradiction inside of himself that he was not resolving. He went to the high priest and he asked for letters to the synagogue in Damascus. And you know the story. He went after the Christians who had fled to Damascus. And as he neared Damascus on his journey, suddenly a light from heaven flashed around him. He fell to the ground and heard a voice say to him, "Saul, Saul, why do you persecute me?" And he says, "Who are you?" "I am Jesus, whom you are persecuting," he replied. "Now get up and go into the city, and you will be told what you must do." So here we see this dramatic confrontation between Christ and Saul. Here Christ chooses to intervene in a physical way in the life of Paul. Maybe it required that. Paul was stubborn, dogged. The story of Paul, I think, is really important to all of us, because the story of Paul teaches us one important lesson. No sin can not be forgiven by God. You are never too sinful to be saved. Paul wrote these words, 1 Timothy, worth turning to, in fact, 1 Timothy chapter 1, verse 12. He says, "I thank Christ, Jesus our Lord, who has given me strength, that he considered me faithful, appointed me to his service, even though I was once a blasphemer and a persecutor and a violent man. I was shown mercy because I acted in ignorance and unbelief. The grace of our Lord was poured out on me abundantly, along with the faith and love that are in Christ Jesus. Here is a trustworthy saying that deserves full acceptance." So Paul is saying, you got to listen to this. "Jesus came into the world to save sinners, of whom I am the worst. But for that very reason, I was shown mercy, so that in me, the worst of sinners, Christ Jesus might display his unlimited patience as an example for those who would believe on him and receive eternal life." Scripture is full of people who did shocking things that God forgave and took them and transformed their lives for his purpose. Paul writes to the Romans, "There is now no condemnation for those who are in Christ Jesus." You know, it makes a whole lot more sense that when you read that text, this is not just theological hype. This is Paul, the murderer, expressing that he stands before God forgiven because of Jesus. Robert Cameron was released age 30, and he immigrated with his brother to Australia. He served with great distinction as a stretcher bearer at Gallipoli. Summerscale, the author, says the stretcher bearer in Gallipoli were the most courageous. They would run completely unarmed out onto the field of battle to rescue people and to retrieve the bodies of the dead. In the heat and the flies and the smell, not that dissimilar to his childhood experience, here he was, like a mirror image. He was now rescuing the injured. He was now caring for the dead. the opposite role, a savior as opposed to a killer. In fact, he was so committed to this role of caring for the wounded that he would receive the Military Medal for Courage. Now, there's more. Summer Scales, she came out to Australia to research this further, because the way that she found out about the Anzac story was on a tombstone here in Australia for Robert, which talks about his Anzac experience and the work he did as a mentor. She said, the photograph of his gravestone not only gave me that extremely helpful information, but I finally had the name of someone who had known Robert at the time he died in 1949. Harry Mulville. So she began to ring Mulvilles. And eventually she came across a family who knew about Harry Mulville, who was now aged 90. And she went and she went and met the family. And Harry told of how that at the age of 11, he had been beaten so badly by his stepfather that he'd walked to the police station where he spent a week. And then his mother took him and asked Robert Coombe, the murderer, to care for her 11-year-old boy. She says that Harry had a huge amount of respect for Robert Coombs as an educated, self-disciplined, honourable man, as well as an affection and a gratitude. This is a tale of redemption. Tale of redemption. She says when she got to this point, there was this huge sense of relief for her after all these years of research that the story would end in redemption. She says, I'd given so much time and energy to Robert's story with the hope there was more to it than just a black psycho character. I hoped there'd be more depth and more dimension. Here I found a person who was happy, who began rescuing people from violence and opposed those who inflicted it. She says, the conclusion I draw from this story is that given enough love and care and safety, people who do bad things can also do much good. The story of Robert Coombs, the story of Paul, is that God can transform us. No matter what we have done, God forgives and transforms. Now, God could have slain Saul. I mean, that happened a few times. Remember in the New Testament, not many times, but, you know, it did happen. He could have. That would have really put fear amongst those who were opposing the early church. But no, God took Saul and transformed him into Paul, the greatest apostle, the one who was determined and dogged in nature, who would take his abilities and use them for God's glory. Wherever you're at in life, if there are times when you struggle with your past, think of Paul. Maybe think of Robert. That God is there to transform. And he is transforming us and will continue to transform us until his return. May God bless you.
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There is no life without its wounds. We spend our decades battling others, trading insults, feeling used by those more powerful or proud. First our knees, and then our hearts get scraped by this tough, bruising sport of life. When we aren't fighting to defend ourselves, we're putting bandages on wounds that no one else can see. The scars, the tight-lipped bitterness, teach all the worst of lessons. That no one can be fully trusted. That evil lurks behind each smile. We watch the grim parade of former heroes, now reduced to injured, hurting souls like us. But there is one whose wounds bring healing to us all. In all our broken, lacerated past, just one man drained the bitter cup, felt sorrow rip his heart apart, and still, somehow, remained the joyous, hopeful savior he was meant to be. Beaten, cursed, condemned, and killed, Jesus never lost the love he lived. He was pierced for our transgressions. He was crushed for our iniquities. The punishment that brought us peace was on him. And by his wounds, we are healed. His story doesn't end with pain, for he broke through our woundedness one cool spring, life-affirming dawn. The morning, ours. The healing, ours. His resurrection, what's in store for us. Choose healing now and stay in grace.

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1: At Gallipoli in the Battle of Lone Pine, Chaplain William Mackenzie should have been in the rear trenches, but he followed the charge, carrying just a spade. He conducted burial services, often under shellfire.
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2: Good morning, friends. 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I'd like to welcome our online members and our friends who are joining us across the country and literally around the world, part of our extended Sabbath School class. And I'd also like to welcome our regular church members and our visitors who are joining us here in person. It's always a joy to see you week after week coming to study the lesson. Well, our lesson for this quarter is dealing with the subject of the family, and we're on lesson number 11 today. It's entitled Families of Faith. Now, for our friends who are joining us, if you don't have access to the lesson quarterly and you'd like to study along with us, we do have a website that you can go to. It's just simply lesson.aftv.org. That's lesson.aftv.org, and you can download today's lesson. It's lesson number 11, and you can study along with us the theme of Families of Faith. At this time, let's bow our heads as we start our time with prayer. Dear Father in heaven, we thank you that we're able to open up your word and gather together and study a very important subject, talking about the family and families of faith. And I pray, Lord, that your Spirit would come and guide our hearts and our lives. In Jesus' name, amen. Our lesson this morning is going to be brought to us by Pastor Doug.
3: We're continuing in our lesson dealing with the subject of family. And today's study is from lesson 11, and it's talking about really family and culture. And so it's talking about families of faith, but it's really dealing with how do you have a family of faith in the varying cultures of the world where you can be true to biblical principles. And we have a memory verse. Memory verse is Hebrews chapter 12, verse 1 and 2. If you've got your lesson, you want to say this with me. Hebrews 12, verse 1 and 2, and it's from the New King James Version. Are you ready? It's got a little abbreviated section. Therefore, let us run with endurance the race that is set before us, looking unto Jesus, the author and finisher of our faith, who for the joy that was set before him endured the cross, despising the shame, and has sat down at the right hand of the throne of God. That's one of my favorite verses here, Hebrews chapter 12, verse 1. Now, the essence of the lesson we're going to talk about is how can you have a faithful family where culture is often working at odds with Christian values? It says right here in the first page of your lesson, Christian families confront cultural challenges all through time. Sometimes the cultural influences can be good. Most times, though, the influence is negative or evil. Some examples of cultural things that are good. I'm just so thankful for the age we live in today where things are a whole lot more hygienic than they used to be. If you were living in New York City back in the 1870s, where there was still sewage in the streets, I am so thankful for those improvements in society. But now, instead of the sewage in the streets, it comes in through the computer screen. And they didn't have that problem back then. And so cultures, things change. Sometimes there are positive things that you might see in a culture. But oftentimes, cultures, it's like it says in the book of Job, man is prone towards trouble as the sparks fly upward. It's just sort of a law of nature that cultural changes are often antithetical to Christian values. Now, you know, we've had the privilege, and it's been a blessing, to travel all over the world. And I enjoy some of the cultural differences and nuances as you go to different countries. I like the different kinds of food. Assuming it's vegetarian food, I like the different varieties that you find around the world. And you know, I really enjoy eating the food in India. It's not hard to find veggie food in India, but you better be okay with hot curry. And I really enjoy the veggie food in the Philippines. If you go to a Filipino potluck, if you get that invitation, go. It's really great. And when we were in China, boy, they've got so many mushrooms there. It was just amazing. Ate some wonderful food in China. I remember Karen and I and the boys, we went to Japan. And and different places in the world, you take your shoes off before you go in. That's a nice, you know, talks about, you know, the reverence of the church. And when you go into the church, we were in India last year and went to a very large church there. Matter of fact, it's the largest Christian church in the world. And everybody takes off their shoes before they go into church. And they got cubby holes, rows. It looks like the Library of Congress. They got rows and rows of cubby holes where everyone puts their shoes and no one loses their shoes. They're all kind of grid marked with the, you know, letters and numbers. And they come up, they get their shoes. And in this particular church we were in, the men and women do not sit together. Husbands do not even sit with their wives. The men all sat, and there were, you know, 20,000 of them when we were there. Men all sat on one side, women all sat on another side. You know, and this, just different cultures have different traditions, and it's interesting, it's wonderful, as long as those traditions do not violate some biblical truth or principle. Nothing wrong. You know, we say hello, we shake hands at the door. In America, we shake hands at the door. We just came from Paris. Everybody's kissing everybody when they go to the door. And, you know, we had to, I wasn't quite sure whether to go like this or lean forward, or you're not sometimes sure what to do, but it's, you know, it's a cultural thing. And so those things may be different. But as you're going to see in our lesson today, there are some cultural things that Christians must struggle against because, as it said in the lesson, most of the cultural shifts are like gravity that sort of pull people down. So let's, with that lengthy introduction, we'll go to our first section. It's talking about holding fast to that which is good. Now, someone is going to be reading for me Acts 10, verse 1 and 2. Do you have that, Brad? All right, in just a moment, I'll have you read that. Before that, I'm going to read Philippians 2, verse 14 and 15. Here's a great principle. Do all things without complaining and disputing, that you might become blameless and harmless, children of God without fault, in the midst of a crooked and perverse generation, among whom you shine as lights in the world. God is calling for families to shine as lights in the world in the midst of a perverted generation. And so how can we do that? Now we're going to look at one family of faith here. Go ahead, read for us Acts 10, 1 and 2.
4: There was a certain man in Caesarea called Cornelius, a centurion of what was called the Italian regiment, a devout man and one who feared God with all his household, who gave alms generously to the people and prayed to God always.
3: All right, we learn about Cornelius. Much of chapter 10 talks about this encounter. Cornelius is the first recipient of Peter taking the gospel to the Gentiles. From the time Stephen was stoned in 34 AD, it wasn't long after that before you see that the gospel now is officially going, and Peter is the one who brings it to him. Was Cornelius a Jew?
5: No.
3: Was he a Christian?
5: Apparently.
3: In his heart, Peter had to go preach to him. But was he someone who feared God? Yes, he was. And does the Lord have people who fear him in every nation? Bible says he does. There are people who maybe haven't heard the name of Jesus. They're going to get to heaven and say, what happened to your hands? Because they didn't understand these things. And there are missionaries around the world that have gone to people who never officially heard the teachings of Jesus or even the Old Testament. But they have something of angels have talked to them. They are walking in the light that God has shed on their path, and they are faithful people. But now Cornelius, he was Italian, probably. It says he's of the Italian regiment, a devout man. He fears God. He and all his household, his family was a God-fearing family. They're a generous family. They have the fruits of the Spirit, but they don't know about the plan of salvation. Peter goes and preaches to them. They're filled with the Holy Spirit even before they're baptized. So now we see from chapter 10 on, the gospel begins to go to the Gentiles, and this presents a problem. The Gentiles had a lot of cultural differences from the Jews, and the Jews, the early church was all Jewish. Even after Pentecost, it says 3,000 were baptized. 3,000 what? Jews. Later, 5,000 are baptized. All Jews. It's not until you get to Acts 10. Well, there were some people in Samaria that got baptized, but they still believed in the books of Moses. And so it's not, you're not going to the plain old Roman Greco-pagans until you get to Acts chapter 10. From then on, the revival among the pagans was so great, the non-Jews, that it wasn't very long before there were more Gentile Christians than Jewish Christians. And so they were faced with a dilemma. They had a lot of customs that were not Jewish customs. And they said, how do we know what we require them to do and what we can sort of just, you know, say these are non-essentials? And after much discussion, you get to Acts 15, verse 19. They came to this conclusion. It says it twice here in Acts 15. Therefore, I judge that we should not trouble those from among the Gentiles who are turning to God, but that we write to them to abstain from things polluted by idols. Now, idolatry is one of the Ten Commandments. In other words, they need to keep all of the Ten Commandments. From sexual immorality, this was also part of the Ten Commandments, as well as some of the civil law. From things strangled and blood, that was part of the health law, so they were to keep the health laws. For Moses has throughout many generations those that preach him in every city being read in the synagogues every Sabbath. In other words, scattered throughout the Roman Empire, there were synagogues. These people who are turning to God, they have had some exposure to the truth, but these are the things they are to walk in. Now, one of the big areas you're going to find a dispute in the New Testament, once you understand this, it'll make it a lot easier. Whenever you bought meat in the Jewish marketplace, many of the butcher's shops, whenever they slaughtered an animal, they did it in front of an idol. And so the Jews said, we cannot eat things offered to idols. Paul disagreed with some of the other apostles. He said, look, you know, they're talking about clean meat. They're not even talking about the unclean meats. They're talking about, you know, the chicken and the sheep and the goat and the ox or whatever it was. And whenever they killed them, it was in front of the idol, and then they'd sell it. And Paul said, look, you didn't offer it to the idol. The idol has no power. And so if people buy things in the marketplace, don't ask, was this offered to an idol? Because then you're, you know, maybe make your weaker brothers stumble. Paul talks about those who are weak in faith eat only vegetables. Has nothing to do with physical weakness or vegetarianism. It has to do with people who are so, their consciences were so sensitive that they couldn't buy even the clean meat because it may have been offered to an idol. And they thought, we will be indirectly worshiping idols. Let me bring this down to our day. How many of you like Thai food? Chinese food? Have you ever eaten Chinese or Thai food? Japanese food? Anybody? And you've gone in and you've seen a Buddha. Let me see your hands. Come on, fess up. Did you say, I can't eat here? They got incense burning to a Buddha. Now, if you were a devout Jew, that could have been a moral dilemma. You and I realize we're just eating the good food. We're not worshiping Buddha. And so they had a big struggle about this back then. What do we do? And so, and you'll find this being addressed in Corinthians and Romans and several places in the Bible, they talked about this. So they were saying, look, tell them not to eat the unclean food or things that are strangled. You're not supposed to eat even the clean meat with the blood. That's why I said, don't eat blood. Now, isn't it clear? The idea about not eating blood is in part of the Old Testament health law. So why in the New Testament is it telling them to remember the health law? Why in Acts chapter 10 does Peter say, Lord, not so. God said, arise, eat something from the sheet full of animals, unclean animals. Peter says, not so, Lord. How dare someone say, not so, Lord? He says, not so, Lord. I have never eaten anything common or unclean. Peter never eats anything from the sheet. That vision has nothing to do with clean and unclean food. It has to do with taking the gospel to the Gentiles. So it's pretty clear they still were observing the health laws based on this. Isn't that right? I see my friend David here. When we worked with the Navajo Indians years ago, these folks were having big problems with alcohol. They ate prairie dog and blood sausage. That used to always just make me cringe. Blood sausage. And then we brought a number of people to the Lord, and we'd have potlucks, and there might be some cheese lasagna. Well, some of the saints from Farmington would come and say, haven't you told these people they shouldn't be eating cheese? And we said, look, they've just given up alcohol, blood sausage, and prairie dog. Will you please give them a break? And, you know, and that's kind of what was happening is some of the Jews were telling the Gentiles, now you got to keep the feast days and you got to make sure and grow your beard long. And they were telling them all these things that really were not commands, circumcision and other things. And so they had to decide what are the biblical principles and what are the cultural things or maybe the traditional things. All right, going to move along though. This is going to get very interesting as you see. The power of culture on family is our next section. Genesis 16, 1 through 3. Now Sarai, Abram's wife, this is before she's Sarah, had borne him no children. And she had an Egyptian maidservant, probably picked up during their brief detour through Egypt. She had an Egyptian maidservant whose name was Hagar. So Sarai says to Abram, see now, the Lord has restrained me from bearing children. Please go into my maid. Perhaps I shall obtain children by her. All right, let's stop here. Anyone try, else done that before? Anyone here? Maybe you're having problems having enough children or children, and so you tell your husband, look, let's just bring a surrogate in to live with us. And she can be your concubine. Is that a cultural thing that God would approve of? Was that part of God's plan? Were other people doing it back then? Yeah. There were a lot of things that were going on back then. Did Abraham have slaves? Is slavery okay? Well, wait a second. God has laws in the Bible about how to treat your slaves fairly. Doesn't that mean slavery is okay? God has laws in the Bible that say if you have more than one wife, you've got to make sure and treat the second wife, the less loved wife, the same. They all got to get... Does that mean it's okay for polygamy? Why did God make some of these laws? Because he approved of what those cultures were doing or because he was protecting people? Jesus said, because of the hardness of your hearts, he made laws about divorce. It was never his will. And because of the hardness of their hearts, he made laws to protect slaves, protect people that were in multiple wife relationships. Those were never part of his will. Those things were adopted by the cultures around them. David is a man after God's own heart. Would we agree? How many of you have read Psalms and you recognize it's inspired? How many wives did David have? Was that because it was God's will or because he was following the culture around him? As we said, most cultural influences are not positive. A lot of these things, it's like sin is gravity in our natures, it goes down. Are there trends in cultures today that are affecting families? The biblical distinctions between male and female, are they under attack? Does the Bible make it very clear that he made them man and woman? There's not all these other garbled letters in between where people sort of pick what their sexual gender or some nuance or some amalgamation of gender might be. But is it in the culture? Are we to have our values about what the distinctions of men and women are shaped by culture or scripture? It's supposed to be. But how many of you know Christians that are beginning to second guess what our views should be on homosexuality because we're being bombarded by the culture to view it differently? You can see how that happens. Yeah, it happens in a number of ways. This is what was happening to Abraham. So she took Hagar, her maid, gave her to her husband. After Abram dwelt 10 years in the land of Canaan. When in Canaan, do like the Canaanites. Right? How did that end for Abram and Sarah? Not good. And Hagar ended up getting sent away because of that. Romans 12, verse 2. Do not be conformed to this world, but be transformed. So is there a constant influence of the world to conform us? What is a Christian supposed to do in response? It requires an ongoing effort to resist being conformed by the world. But you know, we're all under pressure all the time. How often do I need to fight that temptation to be conformed to the world, its values, its culture, its principles? It's constant. It's going on all the time. Do not be conformed, but be transformed by the renewing and ongoing new birth in your mind that you might prove. We got to test everything. What is the good and acceptable and perfect will of God? How do we test? We turn on the news Will it go to social media, or do we open the scriptures to find out what is the good and perfect and acceptable will of God? 1 Timothy 5:14. Therefore, I desire that the younger widows marry, bear children, manage the house, giving no opportunity to the adversary to speak reproachfully. Now, today, if a pastor preaches a sermon and says, okay, young ladies, make sure you're good wives, have children, take care of the house. What kind of caveman are you? I mean, we live in a different world. The idea that women should have children and take care of the house, talk about antiquated. But where did I read that? Who said that? Doug? Or is it possible? Now, that's not saying that women should not work. Karen's working part-time now, and she's been a PT. You understand what I'm saying? But isn't the messaging of our culture today that a woman is somehow a lesser woman if she says, what do you do? Well, I'm a domestic engineer. I take care of things at home. I have children and I manage the house. And have you ever read Proverbs 31 about this superwoman? She's the super wife and the super mother. She doesn't have a career outside the home. But she is spoken of in glowing terms. But boy, that is a very unpopular sermon to preach. Why? Because the culture is sending us different messages. And matter of fact, anything you say talking about distinctions, biblical distinctions between men and women, it's considered rude, insensitive. Because we're supposed to be acting like there's really no difference. But the Bible says there's big differences. Let me read something to you from the book, Adventist Home. There is a God above, and light and glory from his throne rests upon faithful mothers as they try to educate their children to resist the influence of evil. No other work can equal hers in importance. She has not like the artist to paint the form of beauty upon a canvas, nor like the sculptor to chisel it from marble. She has not like the author to embody a noble thought in word of power, nor like the musician to express a beautiful sentiment in melody. It is hers with the help of God to develop in a human soul the likeness of the divine. She says the work of the mom at home with her children is the most important work in the world. More important than the CEO of a multi-billion dollar corporation is the work of the mother at home with the children. That's not a message the culture is giving. The message of the culture is you got to break that glass ceiling and keep getting that next promotion and working your way away from the home on up through the corporate world. Isn't that right? And so, all right, someone's going to read for me Matthew 24, verse 12 and 13. All right, hold on, Brian. I'm going to read a verse just before that. Matthew 7, verse 14. Jesus said, narrow is the way which leads to life, and few there be that find it. We're surrounded by counterfeit doors and roads, and so it's hard to find the true one unless you use the scriptures. Go ahead, read that verse for us.
6: And because lawlessness will abound, the love of many will grow cold, but he who endures to the end shall be saved.
3: The Lord tells us in the last days that the devil is going to have a deception that is so overwhelming that if it were possible, even the very elect would be deceived. My predecessor in Amazing Facts, who I have the greatest respect for, Joe Cruz, he calls it the contaminating process of gradual compromise with the culture. He thinks the deception that is going to be so powerful that if it were possible, even the elect would be overtaken. It's not some thing where the devil pops up and he's got a mask and he looks like Jesus and he's going to just hypnotize the world. No, it's the gradual compromise with the world that we're going to get where we don't know where to draw the line between principle and culture and biblical truth and what's popular. This is what's going on all the time around us. All right, let me give you an example of that. Did they struggle? Did families in the Old Testament struggle with compromising with the cultures around them?

household and all who are with him, his family and all the servants in his family. Not only at this point does he have his servants, but if you know the Bible story, the sons of Jacob, Simeon and Levi, annihilated all the men in Shechem, and then they took the women and the children as slaves. Do you remember that story? This is happening right after that. And so he's got a great household now. He's got like, he's just basically plundered a town, taken all the people other than the men. And so now what happens when you have all these Canaanites that flow into your family? Do they bring some of their habits and customs with them? And if you're looking at that day after day, does that begin to wear down your values and your principles? Does it get to just kind of, the lines get fuzzy and gray about what is the worship of the true God, and it was being all mixed up with the worship of the Canaanite gods? And so he says, let's go renew the covenant. He could see that things were slipping. He says to his household, put away the foreign gods that are among you. How did the foreign gods slip in? Well, he'd begun to develop relationships with these Canaanites, the people from Shechem. Put away the foreign gods who are among you. Purify yourselves. Change your garments. Now, I don't want to take this too far, but changing your garments might not only mean put on a clean set of clothes. Are there garments of the world? Does the world and the culture dress differently than what Christians should dress, how Christians should dress? So maybe they started to dress like the Canaanites. When he said, change your clothes, it could also mean clean your clothes because you're going to appear before God. And that's probably a good argument as well. Change your garments. Let us arise and go to Bethel, and there I will make an altar to the God who answered me in the day of my distress, who has been with me in the way that I have gone. Let's renew our covenant to God. We're not Canaanites. We are people of Jehovah. So they gave Jacob all the foreign gods that were in their hands. Well, you wonder how big the pile was. And the earrings that were in their ears. Notice the connection between foreign gods and jewelry. And Jacob hid them. The word hid there is really he buried them under a tree. He didn't just say, let's hide them here so we can get our gods and our jewelry later. He said, we're going to bury it. And they hid them under the terebinth tree which lays by Shechem. So, do we see that the culture is affecting the dress of Christians? Is that something that should be resisted? Does it creep into our families? And the young people, you know, especially when they're going through the teens, and they see all their friends at school. Not every Christian can afford Christian school. Some go to public school. Or they may go to a Christian school that is not a denomination school, and they see the influences of what's happening, and the kids are listening to the music of the world, and they're watching the videos, and they're on social media, and they don't always dress like saints in that world. Are you aware of that? And they start to try to dress like their favorite music stars, and they start to look like them and walk like, and the parents, are, if you're a Christian parent, you are under constant pressure to say, now, son, daughter, is that how Jesus wants you to dress? And they go, oh, mom, dad, you're so stuck in the mud. And so all my friends think I'm weird. And if you try to live like a Christian in this world today, it is tough on parents to continually be raising the standard and drawing the lines. And you got to teach your kids principles as often, if they're old enough and they can understand, explain the principles. Sometimes you just have to say, I'm your parent and I'm bigger than you are and God made me that way. You got to listen to me, right? How many of you remember your parents saying, because I told you so? And you vowed you would never say that to your children because that's not a good answer. Just wait until time goes by. So Jacob said, whole family's compromising. Remember the story of Rachel. When Jacob and his family fled from Laban, and Laban comes charging into Jacob's camp, and he says, you stole away my family, and you stole my gods. And who had taken his gods? Rachel. And so, was that part of the Lord's plan that we, you know, first of all, we shouldn't steal. Secondly, don't steal idols. And some have said, well, that's because those idols were really deeds to the property, and
I've not seen a lot

0: that supports that. Anyway, so it started sneaking in. Look at 1 Kings 11, verse 1 and 2. But Solomon loved many foreign women. Well, now what did God say about do not intermarry with the pagans? He said, do not do this. They will draw, if your daughters marry pagan men and your sons marry pagan ladies, they will draw them away. And it's so often true, not always, but so often true, that when a believer marries an unbeliever, the unbeliever also has an influence on the believer. It's the siphon effect. You know what the siphon effect means? Let me tell you a story. Up in Kovalo, we have two water tanks above our house. The water runs in one tank, and it runs out of the bottom of the other tank, two tanks side by side. Both tanks always have the exact same amount of water, even though they're separate tanks. Because the two tanks are connected, they always even out at the siphon point. They're always going to level off because they're connected. If you disconnect the tank, one may drain, the other one stay full. But when they're connected, they sort of find a happy medium. If one was too full, once you connect them, it goes down, the other one goes up. When you get one person who's a Christian, and they say, I'm in love with this person over here. They're tall, dark, and handsome, and they're just so nice, and I think I can convert them. It'll be easier to make them study the Bible with me after we're married. Even though the Bible says, do not be unequally yoked. And so they get married and they say, oh, look, they're coming closer to the Lord. Praise the Lord, they're adopting my beliefs. But they don't realize in the process, they're also making compromises. That's the way it often works. And sometimes I've seen the believer just completely abandon their faith and level off with the unbeliever. This is what happened to Solomon. You've gotten so quiet. I don't remember you ever being so quiet during a Bible study. But Solomon loved many foreign women. Oh, one more thing I got to tell you about this. This is a very interesting verse. How does this verse begin? But why does it start that way? Because everything it said prior was in glowing terms of Solomon. The kingdom was going up, up, up, up, up, up. Palace was built, temple was built. People are flowing, money's flowing in, the people are all blessed, they got peace on every side. The Queen of Sheba, she's coming saying, your God is the greatest God. And everything's looking great. Little amazing fact. And it says, in 1 year, 666 talents came to Solomon. Immediately before this verse, it says 666. Isn't that interesting? And then it says, but. And then the kingdom goes down. Why? Compromising with the culture around him, intermarrying with pagan religions, as well as the daughter of Pharaoh, women of the Moabites and the Ammonites and the Edomites and the Zidonians and the Hittites. Now, you notice what happens. First, it mentions Moab, Ammon, Edom. Now, why were they different than some of the other ites? They were all sort of related. Moabites came from Lot. Edomites came from Esau. Ammonites came from Lot. They said, well, you know, they're not really Jews, but, you know, they do practice some of the same things. In some ways, they're monotheistic and they practice circumcision. So if I marry their daughters, even though they really have compromised, what's the big deal? It's like a person saying, well, I would never marry someone who doesn't believe in God, but, you know, I'm a Christian, I'm going to marry someone who's a Muslim. At least they believe in God. And they start to, they say, they're partway there. See how compromise works? Little steps until he starts out marrying Edomites, Moabites, Ammonites, and then he just throws all restraint to the wind, and he starts to intermarry with the Hittites and the Zidonians, and you name it, just the list of every pretty girl out there. And what happened? These turned his hearts away. Solomon clung to these in love, and eventually he sets up their idols in the temple. So what happened to Solomon's family? Instead of his influencing, God wanted Solomon to be true to God so people like the Queen of Sheba would come and learn about God. He would influence them. He wanted them to be a light in the world, but because of compromise, they influenced him. And what happened to the kingdom? Went down that vortex of compromise. Ezra 10. Now, after the people have been in Babylon for years because of their bad behavior, they come back. They get their nation back. They start to build the temple again. And what's the first thing they do? They start to intermarry again with the locals who are pagans. And Ezra had a meltdown. That's the only way to put it. I think it's the story where he's like pulling out his beard, pulling out other people's beards, and he's all upset. And Ezra rose and he made the leaders and the priests and the Levites and all Israel to swear an oath that they would do according to this word. They had to swear an oath to put away all of the pagan gods that were among them. They had been compromising so much that it was just a destroying thing. So, do we see these cultural influences in our church today? You're quiet. Just say amen if you agree with me. Do we have to be aware of it? Sometimes you need to be specific and identify things. What are some of the areas where we're seeing compromise, where God's people, the remnant church, is being urged to sort of look the other way or not be so distinctive in our beliefs? I made a list of about 10 things. No longer believing in the inerrancy of the Word of God. You know, there's still, even within our church, there are some people that say, well, you know, some of the stories in the Bible may not be literal. Those first 11 chapters of Genesis could be figurative and for teaching purposes. Flood didn't really happen. Adam and Eve, doubting the 6 literal days of creation. Yeah, I meet people in the church. Do we hear in our culture about evolution all the time? Isn't it being stated like fact? Do you know that that does have an impact on people? In spite of the Word of God, they start to say, well, maybe I'm misunderstanding these verses. And instead of letting the Bible define what is truth, they're starting to read the Bible through the glasses of culture. Until pretty soon they say, well, maybe those 6 days were 6 billion years or 1,000 years or something like that. And they begin to compromise their beliefs. Believing that God saves us with our sin and not from our sin. More and more you hear in churches, not all, but many Protestant churches, it's basically that you just, you know, say a prayer, accept Jesus, and you pretty much live like everybody else, but you've got eternal life. It doesn't talk about turning from sin and living a life of godliness, purity of heart, holiness. That message, repentance from sin, confession of sin, turning from sin, you're hearing less and less about that. Not, I, you know, started out in the other Protestant churches and then became an Adventist, so I heard that a lot. One of the things that appealed to me about Adventism was I thought it was teaching the whole gospel about what real grace really is God gives you grace to be a new creature. It's not grace that's just always a cover-up. It's grace is power to be transformed. Well, you're getting where you don't hear that so much. And those teachings and that theology I see is becoming more pervasive even among God's people. No longer having confidence in the inspiration and authority of the spirit of prophecy. God did something for our church he's not done for many, is he's raised up a special messenger to just help us to understand the Word of God more clearly in these last days, to magnify the scriptures. And that's being challenged. No longer preaching the truth of the sanctuary and rejecting the significance of 1844. A lot of churches you can go to, you'll never hear a message on that. And yet, that's part of the three angels' message for the last days. Rejecting the idea that the Seventh-day Adventist church is the remnant church of Bible prophecy. Instead, that's played down. They say, oh, we're not really special. We're just one of many churches, and all rivers lead to the ocean. It doesn't matter what denomination you're part of. Instead of believing that this is a movement of prophecy that people are being called into in the last days with a special work, that's being downplayed. They say, oh, what arrogance for you to think that you have anything special. But you know, that's what we're founded on, is a belief that we are unique in a movement of prophecy. Rejecting biblical lines of distinction, talking about biblical lines of distinction in the roles of men and women. And even views about abortion are being influenced by the world instead of by scripture. It's another one I threw in. Rejecting of reverence in worship in favor for some of the loud pagan worship styles that have been creeping into the churches. Downplaying the health message as legalism. Laxness in keeping the Sabbath day as a holy day instead of a holiday. That's my little list of 10. But, you know, I think all this was foretold, these things that are happening now. Let me read something to you from First Selected Messages. I'm looking at the clock, and I want to read this to you. The enemies of souls have sought to bring in the supposition that a great reformation was about to take place among Seventh-day Adventists, and this reformation would consist of giving up the doctrines that have been pillars of our faith and engaging in a process of reorganization. That's code for compromise. Were this reformation to take place, what would be the result? The principles of truth that God in His wisdom has given to the remnant church would be discarded. Our religion would be changed. The fundamental principles, we're talking about biblical principles here, that has sustained the work for the last 50 years would be accounted as an error. A new organization would be established. Books of a new order would be written. A system of intellectual philosophy would be introduced. The founders of this system would go into the cities and do a wonderful work. The Sabbath, of course, would be lightly regarded, as also the God who created it. Nothing would be allowed to stand in the way of this new movement. Their foundation would be built on the sand, and the storm and the tempest would sweep away the structure. I think that the compromise in our culture is leading us in that direction right now. That's a very dangerous concern. All right, moving on here. So you read now in the book of Esther. Esther is trying to maintain godly living surrounded by the Persian Empire. And Mordecai, this is Esther 2, verse 7, and Mordecai had brought up Hadassah, that is Esther, his uncle's daughter, for she had neither father nor mother. The young woman was lovely and beautiful. And when her father and mother died, Mordecai took her as his own daughter. So it was when the king's command was and the decree was heard, and many young women were gathered at Shushan, the citadel, under the custody of Haggai, that Esther was also taken to the king's palace into the care of Haggai, the custodian of the women. Now the young woman, wait a second now, let's just pause. You've been raised a faithful Jew. Mordecai believed in God. He would not bow down to Haman. He had scruples. Amen? Amen. But all of a sudden, this daughter he's adopted, it's really, you know, a relative. She, after all her godly upbringing, is thrust into the middle of the Persian pagan palace to be part of a harem for the king. How can you live out your Christian principles in a situation like that? Boy, she must have had a real struggle. And when they, all the other girls were fighting over the garments and the jewels of what they were going to wear, Esther said, look, I'm just going to let the eunuch decide, the chief of the eunuchs decide what I'm supposed to do. She was not clamoring and grasping, and she had such a different spirit about her that she became a light in the palace, and ultimately the king recognized that, right? Now the young woman pleased him and obtained his favor. So he readily gave beauty preparations to her beside her allowance. Then 7 choice maidservants were provided for her from the king's palace, and he moved her and her maidservants to the best place in the house of women. So Esther's trying to maintain her belief. And of course, you know what Mordecai later sends a message. He says, do not think you'll escape any more than the other Jews in the kingdom. Perhaps you've come to the kingdom for such a time as this. And then don't miss this verse, Esther chapter 2, verse 20. Now Esther had not revealed her family and her people, just as Mordecai had charged her, for Esther obeyed the command of Mordecai as when she was brought up by him. He's saying, look, there's going to be a time for you to reveal who you are and what you believe. But I believe that right away is not that time. So when you're living in a culture where you're surrounded just by a rank paganism, you need discretion and diplomacy to know how to share the distinctive things of your faith. Being a Christian in this world is a challenge. You know, there's a quote in Adventist Home, page 32. The greatest evidence of the power of Christianity that can be presented to the world is a well-ordered, well-disciplined family. This will recommend the power of truth as nothing else can, for it is a living witness of its practical power upon the heart. Now, I throw that there right after this verse in your lesson, Genesis 18, 19. For I've known him, Abraham, in order that he might command his children and his household after him, that they keep the way of the Lord and do righteousness and justice, that the Lord may bring Abraham what he has spoken to him. Abraham came out from Ur of the Chaldees, pagan world. God says, I'm going to give you this land, but he's still surrounded by paganism, the Canaanites. And what did Noah say? Didn't Noah curse Canaan, the son? These are accursed people, and Noah or Abraham's living in the midst of them, and yet he is commanding his family after him. So, God calls upon us to be faithful in our families. Now, how do you do that? It's a day by day. I'm going to have you read your verse. First, I want you to know, Paul says in, where does Paul say that? Paul says, in 1 Corinthians 15:31, I affirm by the boasting in you, which I have in Christ, our Lord Jesus, that I die daily. How do you be a consistent witness? Go ahead, read your verse for us.
1: Luke 9:23. Then he said to them all, if anyone desires to come after me, let him deny himself and take up his cross daily and follow me.
0: If you're dying to self daily and taking up your cross daily, you must also be born again daily. That is the renewing of your mind we read about. Jesus said we must be born again, and whoever believes in Christ is born of God. We become new creatures every day. We need to be reborn, and that happens through the power of the Word. The Word must be defining our values. Unless we're reading the Word every day, if you're surrounded by a culture, culture is going to define your thinking and your worldview. Your worldview needs to be defined by the Word of God. Amen. Thank you very much for studying God's Word with us this week, friends. Until next week, God bless you. Hello, friends. We're here in the Philippines, overlooking the Tahal Volcano and Lake, which is one of the most interesting pieces of geography in the whole world. For one thing, this great caldera was once the biggest volcano in the world, and now it holds a lake that holds another volcano that has another little lake in it that has another little island in it. This volcano has erupted 6 times in a major way since the 1500s. And even in 1911, there was an eruption where over 1,300 people died, killed by the smoke and the ash that covered the community. There were tsunamis that came from the lake and destroyed the villages that surrounded the borders of the lake. In fact, this is one of the most carefully monitored seismic places in the Philippines. This volcano is being watched all the time. And they've noticed as of 2006 that it appears that the water temperatures are going up. There's increased seismic activity. In other words, they know that this volcano is a ticking time bomb prepared to blow. And it's very interesting because this place is a place of great seismic activity, but in spite of the fact that volcanologists know this is going to blow again someday, it is a popular tourist destination. They're fighting for the real estate, they're building like mad, and sit on the edge of disaster. It makes us think about how God has given us so many warnings in His Word that the world is going to end, that Jesus is going to come, that the heavens will dissolve with a great noise and the elements will melt with fervent heat. Seeing then that all these things will be dissolved, what kind of people should we be in all holy conversation and godliness? Friends, are you becoming distracted with the tranquil views of the world, or are you preparing for the next world? Are you getting ready for the Big Bang?
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3: Growing up as a kid, my mother was on drugs and alcohol, lots of fighting in the home. My mom would be abused mentally, verbally, physically. Went from California to Oregon, spent some time in Oregon, and it was just the same cycle of drugs, alcohol, violence. My mom's boyfriend would go to jail at times. She would wait until he would, get out of jail, and it was back to square one. The drugs and the alcohol escalated to a lot harder drugs, crystal meth, cocaine, and lots of alcohol. So I started using the alcohol to as a medication. It was like the misery and the fear that I had. I wanted to drown all that misery. At times I would just grab, a bottle of beer and go out into the desert and just drink until sometimes I'd just pass out in the desert somewhere and wake up the next morning and know, and I just couldn't find rest. My stepdad had got me a motorcycle, and so I started riding motorcycles. I'd drink a lot of beer, get on the motorcycle, ride into the desert, do donuts, and just throw, you know, just ride on private property. People would chase me off, and I was just causing, stirring up dust and rocks, and just causing chaos. And the adrenaline rush that I had was so exciting, and the feeling of it was so intense that I loved it, and it I forgot about all my problems, you know, at the moment. And I thought that material things would make me feel so good, you know. And so I started working, started making money, had a responsibility, but as time went by, I had more money, so I would you know, use my money that I made to buy drugs and alcohol. Got pulled over, drinking and driving, ended up going to jail for a couple days. I lost my job because I missed work for a few days. Lost my girlfriend, lost all the money that I had. So once again, I was empty, no money, no drugs, no alcohol, and that was a turning point in my life. At this time, I was living with my grandfather, and as I was flipping through the channels on the satellite system, I found amazing facts. Pastor Doug Batchelor was sharing his testimony about how he was living in a cave, and he struggled the same struggles of alcohol and drugs. And I continued to read the book, The Richest Caveman, and it really impacted my life and really related to the things he was struggling with, and all of the events that took place in his life. And when I started reading the Bible, Philippians 4:13 says, I can do all things through Christ who strengthens me. And I recognized that I had no strength. I was weak, and I was wretched, and I needed help. So I just asked the Lord, I said, just help me, Lord. And the Holy Spirit convicted me, and I decided to be baptized and to give my life to Jesus Christ. A few years after the Lord took the temptation of drinking and doing drugs, He gave me a beautiful wife I met at church. Now I have a beautiful baby boy, 2-year-old baby boy. It's just exciting to see, you know, what God is doing for my life and my family. I met with some friends from my local church that I was attending, and they had told me about Amazing Facts Center of Evangelism training seminar. 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I'm Justin, and God used you to change my life.
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13: Hello there, and thanks again for joining once again for another episode of Australian Stories. I'm Robbie Bergen, and this is the show where we bring you stories from all over this great land, Australia, and how faith has impacted everyday people. On this episode, I'm joined with Lorraine. Welcome, Lorraine.
14: Thank you.
13: Lorraine, where are you from?
14: I originally come from Carnarvon, up in the Gascoyne region. Born and bred in that town.
13: So that's Western Australia, for those who don't know.
14: That's Western Australia, you don't know. Yes, that's correct.
13: So how many hours is that from where we are here? We're here sort of east of Perth.
14: I think it's a good day's journey.
13: A day's journey.
14: Maybe a day, yeah, a good solid day.
13: Wow.
14: Yeah.
13: Now, you're an Indigenous lady. What group do you come from up there?
14: I'm an Indigenous lady from the Gascoyne region, but I follow my father's side because my mum was a stolen generation and she never quite got to find out where she originally comes from because she was institutionalized at an early, very early age. And she met my dad, and when she left a mission when she was about 18 years old, 18 years of age, they usually leave the place that they've been there all their life.
13: Oh, okay.
14: So they leave that place, and my mum left that place and came into the city of Perth, and this is where I met my dad, and my dad comes from up north on a cattle station, and he used to come down here on holidays, and that's where he met my mum.
13: Okay.
14: Yeah.
13: So you're here at Mamarapa College.
14: That's correct.
13: This is a Christian training institution.
14: Yes.
13: What are you studying here?
14: I've done ministry, and at the moment, presently, I'm doing health, life promotion and health.
13: Oh, okay. So you got a real interest in health and public health programming and those sorts of things?
14: That's correct, yeah.
13: And so what are you hoping to do when you finish here?
14: This area, with ministry, I follow that up through my church, so I'm able to work in my church with ministry, and on the health side of it, I still use that working with my minister and with the family and reaching out in health issues, you know, and we haven't started out really huge, but we've made a great initial steps in the area of health, you know, and trying to get that message across, you know, about healthy eating and about looking after our bodies and looking at the lifestyle and the disease that's taken our Aboriginal people really at an early age.
13: What would you say is the biggest health crisis for Indigenous people?
14: Wow, you got heart disease. You have type 2 diabetes. These are the main ones that I see face on.
13: Mm.
14: Yeah, so from that onwards.
13: So what's the greatest need then?
14: The greatest need is education. Educating,
13: yeah.
14: Educating them about their disease.
13: Wow.
14: Chronic illness, yeah.
13: So you're obviously a follower of Jesus.
14: Yes, I am.
13: And what we're interested in this particular episode of Australian Stories is your journey to finding faith. I think you mentioned briefly before we started the episode that you got faith from your grandmother's side. Is that right?
14: Yes, that's right. I grew up in Carnarvon on a large Aboriginal reserve. And part of growing up there, I used to go to church with my grandmother. And I used to go faithfully along with her. And from there, all the time, and even as I grew older, I always followed church, followed, you know, any association with wherever I went, it, I was always involved where the church was.
13: So at that early age, so growing up with your grandmother and going to church, and would you say that faith was something that was very important to you?
14: I think so. As I, as like where I am now and I look back, yeah, that's right, faith was. And I look back and I look back over the years, I look back to where I grew up, and a lot of things had happened, but it was, I was kept safe, and I did go through, as a young girl, a lot of hurts and things that would mess your life up.
13: Mm.
14: But I kept on, I didn't know, but it was just God. At that time, my faith in God, as young as I was, there was something there, but I didn't know totally of it.
13: So how did faith and belief in God and the person of Jesus, how did that become like your central belief and like your experience versus just your grandmother's experience?
14: Yeah, it was my grandmother's experience. My experience of this was at a much older, maybe in my early 20s, I used to live in Port Hedland, and I used to be at a training centre in Port Hedland, and it was just one day I was walking, at the end of the day, I was just walking out of the grounds, and it felt like somebody was with me, talking with me, but I heard the voice in my head that said to me, "Lorraine, you have to go and see these certain people who were hostel parents at that time. You've got to go and see them and go along to church with them." So from that day onward, that's where it became real to me. And from that day onward, it was maybe searching and, you know, going from one step to the next step. I did go to see the house parents, and I asked them to, I said, "I'd like to come along to church with you on Sunday." Yeah, it was a Sunday, Sunday church, and I asked her to come. But even though I asked her to come, I was really scared. I was frightened of going to church, but I wanted to go. And she'd come around twice before I went with her, and the two times I missed out on going to her, I went and hid from her because I didn't want to. I was frightened of church. I was just getting ashamed to go along to church. But the third time it happened, I went. And that was a break then. And when I got to church, I was still frightened, but it was becoming more and more real for me, for my life. Yeah.
13: So what does Jesus, the person of Jesus, what does he mean to you? Like how when you discovered this for yourself, like what does he mean to you?
14: I can say he means everything to me, every part of my life. He means everything. And like when I first come to Jesus and experienced him, every part of my life, I just wanted to get it sorted out, you know, even though you don't have to sort your life out before you come to Jesus, but I wanted to be on board. And that meant even in the lifestyle I lived, bringing up I had a son, I brought him up in the church, and learning how to discipline him. I didn't know any of that because I brought him up as a single mum. And before that, his dad was on board, but he'd left. And my son was only in, I think, kindergarten. And it was from then on that I learned about living and disciplining my son and living in your own home and all the basic things in life. I learned that coming to Christ was a life of order and godly living, you know, a good living, and like put everything at its place, and there was nothing out of order. I wanted everything to be in order, and it wasn't messy. I just wanted things. I've found someone who loves me, you know, who loves me, and I want to be all on board for him, and having things in place. That's what it meant to me.
15: So it's interesting because you paint, in my mind at least, you're painting a picture that having Christ in your life and a knowledge of God and what he's done through Jesus in your life, it brought a sense. You kept saying the word order.
14: Yeah.
15: Unpack that a bit more. What does that mean to you, like when your life is in order? So he brings sort of like removes the chaos from life?
14: Yes, he removes the chaos from my life. It's not just any kind of life. It takes away all, that chaos in my life. It puts things in place. Like at home now, in my own home, I have, like there's people that comes and goes. And like growing up, when I was growing up, my own kids, I used to get angry with them, and a good angry with them. I said, everything in this home has a place. There's nothing in this home that's has not got a place for it. The dustpan, the broom, you know, everything in the home, your shoes, everything has got a place for it. And you shouldn't have to have things all laying around and messy and untidy. But you can be in your way sometimes, your untidiness, but I used to get to them for they needed to put things in order so that when they come back the next day, you know, they'll know where to find things without thinking out where is this, where is that, can you help me? So I used to tell them if you put the things back where they were, they'll be there the second time, the third time, or the fourth, and so on. They'll be still there because you've put them back in their right place.
15: That's funny because I told my own son, God is a God of order.
14: Yes.
15: And so if you put something down, you should know where it is next time you go pick it up. Yeah, same thing. Good parenting.
14: That's good parenting.
15: So listen, Lorraine, you've got people listening to your story now all over Australia right here on Faith FM. And there is bound to be a number of single parents listening to your story right now and going, man, my life is anything but order. My life is chaos. Mm-hmm. Trying to be a single parent.
14: Yes.
15: What would your advice be to, let's imagine you're talking to a single mother right now, doesn't know what to do, struggling with every single day just to get kids out the door to school or breakfast or clean the house, whatever. What's your advice to someone like that?
14: My advice is that love that you have in you for them, and you never give up. You never give up because it's that love there that's flowing. And you can't say, oh, well, I'm not going to worry about it, leave it. You can't leave it because you have this love that you cannot just disregard it. You pick it up and you just never give up. You just keep on going.
15: And how did you, as a single mother, how did you introduce faith to your children's lives?
14: I introduced faith in my children's life. I spent a lot of time with my oldest boy, he was only a young fella, I spent time having Bible devotions with him, reading the Bible, reading his children's stories, totally immersing him in the things of God, you know. I used to ask him to come in and have a morning Bible reading with me and a prayer time. He'd come in. And I remember one day my mum came and she wanted to have a Bible reading, and I was busy doing something. And I said to Mum, tell my boy there, he'll have prayer time and Bible quiet times with you. And my mum was blown away by that because he was only a young primary school boy then.
15: Wow.
14: But he came in and he had a Bible reading and devotion and time with her. And she told me about it, and she couldn't get over it. She was blown away. Yeah.
15: And what about prayer? So how did you bring prayer into your children's lives?
14: I brought prayer into my children's life, even though, you know, people find it hard to pray. But I brought prayer into my oldest one just by inviting him in and me having prayer. And I used to ask him, you want to pray? You know, you want to pray, you want to talk to God. And that took a long time to get used to it. But he finally was able to do it just by me modeling it all the time to him. You know, and I'm just telling him, unless we can talk to God like we're talking to each other, close our eyes and we talk to God. But it was just me, modeling it all the time to him, making it a part of our daily life at that time.
15: Well, Lorraine, it's been awesome to have you on Australian Stories today. Is there any last remarks you want to leave with our listeners?
14: Yeah, my last remarks I'd like to leave with listeners is that God loves you. God loves you very much. And if you're struggling and going through some things that you feel like there's no light at the end of the tunnel, there is, believe me, there is light at the end of the tunnel. And it will, and it's always shining there. You just keep looking to the light.
15: Great advice, Lorraine. Listen, we've got a giveaway for our listeners today. 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You need to take out your phone right now and text the word story. 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Text that to 0488-808-31. 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We'll get this great book, Story of Hope, sent out to you as soon as possible. Well, thank you, Lorraine, again for being here on today's episode of Australian Stories. It's been an absolute pleasure having you here.
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0: 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Welcome, everyone. We've got cardiologist Dr. James Markham with us via Skype to address some health concerns submitted to heartwiseministries.org website. We begin with a question about figs. Yes, figs, that yummy fruit that so many of us enjoy. Here's the question. What is the medicinal value of figs? Dr. Markham, help us out here.
1: I'm going to. And Charles, let me give you a little bit of background. So as you know, recently I was in Israel.
0: Mm-hmm. Yes.
1: And I hadn't been a big fig eater, I'll admit, in my life. But one of the Messianic Jews there introduced me to Deuteronomy 8:8. And that's a text that talks about all of the good food that was in the promised land. And guess what was on that list?
0: Figs. Yes.
1: So I said, I'm going to eat some figs while I'm in Israel. And you know what? They were very, very good.
0: Yeah.
1: I found out that I enjoy eating the figs. I said, well, if it was in the promised land, I'm going to look into the history of figs. I started looking back to the Bible, which our listeners know that I'm using as a source of truth. Yes. And you think about doctors like Hippocrates. Remember, Hippocrates said, let food be thy medicine.
0: Yes.
1: So I'm learning in my trip to Israel how Israel, everyone wanted to pass through Israel. The Greeks, the Romans, the people that wanted to control the world. This was an important country to control. So within that country, there were truths, health truths, that got disseminated throughout the world. In fact, I'm sure Hippocrates heard about food being so important to health, and that's why he said, let food be thy medicine. Mm-hmm. So we now know that there's chemicals in the food we eat. They're called phytonutrients that can actually promote health. So I started looking in the figs in the Bible, and one of the stories I found was this king named King Hezekiah. And this guy had a lot of boils on him. And guess what? He put a fig poultice on it, and for whatever reason, I think it was more than the figs, he got better. Mm-hmm. The biggest producer of figs is Turkey. But figs got brought over to the United States by some of the people that traveled there. And there's a lot of figs that are growing in the United States now, especially in California.
0: Yeah.
1: The fig is sort of interesting because the figs come in many different ways. Of course, the best way is fresh figs, but you can eat dried figs. You can eat canned figs. You can eat fig paste. You can even have the leaves from the fig. All of those you can have to bring phytonutrients into your body. So I thought that was very interesting to know all the ways that figs. So I started studying, well, what are the phytonutrients? What is in a fig that helps us do better, that can actually help prevent disease and maybe even treat disease? Well, it's a great source of fiber. In fact, just eating two or three figs a day, you can get 20% of your fiber just eating that much. And we know fiber is very important for digestion, dealing with all of the bacteria in the bowels called the microbiome. It helps those fellas do good. They make more of a chemical called butyrate, which cuts down inflammation. Fiber helps things move through the gut so you don't bring those bad things into our body quite as well. It helps the bowel movements. It helps inflammation. So figs are pretty much good for that. And I said, wow, I didn't know that. Of course, it's 80% water, so there's a little bit of water in the fig. It's 20% of carbs, has some proteins, but has a fair amount of minerals, Charles, and minerals that you need for the enzymes in the body to function well. It's a great source of calcium and magnesium, which is important for bone health. It's a source of iron that helps us prevent iron deficiency anemia. A lot of the processed foods don't have much iron in it anymore. Yeah. It has vitamin K in it. And a lot of people don't realize that vitamin K, at least in studies in rats, have been shown to actually lower your blood pressure. So figs might be able to lower blood pressure. And if you lower blood pressure, you lower the development of cardiovascular disease, which includes heart disease and all sorts of other problems. Figs have zinc in it. And we all know during the pandemic that zinc was a very important mineral that helped with infections. B6 in it. It has some tryptophan in it, which is a precursor to serotonin, which helps with depression and sleep and all those things. So figs can help with all of that. Then it has, have you ever heard of a free radical, Charles?
0: Yes, I have. And you have to watch out for those free radicals.
1: Yeah, free radicals aren't good, but figs have these things called polyphenols, which protect from free radicals, which damage our DNA.
0: Yes.
1: So eating figs help prevent DNA damage. All these minerals help. So it does a lot of good things. I also found out that the sap in the fig, people use that for warts. Now, I don't have any warts on me, but people from years have been using that to help warts. It has some antiviral, some parasitic benefits. If you have calluses on your body, putting some fig milk sap can soften those calluses on your body. In short, these figs that have been around for years, in fact, many people think that the fig was the first cultivated plant in history, you know, and it's been mentioned in the Bible many times. It's actually been mentioned in the Sumerian tabs, 2500 BC, they were talking about figs. In fact, in the Bible, Charles, we've talked about Adam and Eve. Guess what Adam and Eve wore? Fig leaves, you know, they had fig leaves. So you're looking for some apparel. So I was just amazed. For instance, the tea, our listener might be interested in, well, what about tea? Well, you take a few fig leaves, you put them in a cup, you boil the water, leave it for 10 minutes, strain it out, and there you have fig tea. And fig tea might help you, won't help you with the fiber, but it also helps you with the minerals and maybe the free radicals. So some people that like tea might be able to make their own fig tea. Well, what about fig Newtons? What about fig Newtons? And everyone's heard of fig Newtons. They've been around a long time. In fact, I didn't realize this, but fig Newtons were sort of developed around 1891. So that's one of the longest snacks. That's been around longer than lots of snacks. And the Nabisco company did that, and they originally developed as a fruit to help with digestion, and they wrapped it in a biscuit. The bottom line is, yeah, it might help a little bit, but sometimes the wrapping is processed. It carries a lot of sugar in it. So I can't say that fig Newtons are as good medicinally as just the real fig itself. And that's a principle I think we should hold on to, because usually the whole food as God created it is always better than what we've processed it into.
0: You've brought that up many times, you know, the difference between eating an apple and drinking apple juice, wine and grapes. Why is that? Why do we need to have the whole fruit there, the whole food there? What makes the difference?
1: Well, because in the processing process, we seem to not only do we take things that are valuable, peels and, you know, some of the polyphenols, we take that away, but we add things to that to keep it, to have a long shelf life, whether that be sodium or chemicals, or, you know, we make it look pretty by adding something in it, or we ferment it. Those are all issues that we take with our food sources. And sometimes it's better if we can get it to eat it right off the farm, right off the vine, right off the fig tree. So I can't grow, you know, I don't have a place where I can grow figs, Charles, but every chance I get, I told my wife, Sonia, I want you to go and get some figs so I can have some fresh figs to help all of those things. Because if it was one of the eight foods that was in the promised land, it's going to be good enough for me, you know?
0: Well, very good. Well, that's nice, because what I hear you saying is if you're going to eat a fig or any food at all, as a matter of fact, get as close back to its natural state as possible. Is that what I hear you saying?
1: Absolutely, Charles. That's where you're going to get the best nutrients to help prevent disease. And also, remember, all of these, we're finding out they have special, these phytochemicals that help fight disease. In fact, many of our medications that we use today were derived from plants. Yes. So God has given us lots of plants that can help our bodies not only stay well, but help us with inflammation. We found out with figs, the bowel movements, the microbiome, you know, it sort of helps that do better, which helps inflammation, might help our depression. It might help our blood pressure. All these minerals are good for all sorts of things, from bones to anemia. And if we keep doing that, the figs are something that I definitely say it's a good thing to have on your list of important foods to eat. Superfoods, big food, big food.
0: The man came back from the Holy Land with a new appreciation of figs. I love this. This is fantastic.
1: Well, I'm going to work through these other foods too, Charles. These other foods, I'm going to do the investigation on some olives. I've never been a big olive fan, but I saw a lot of olive foods. We're going to do a little bit of olives. So we're going to look into this in the future on our programming.
0: All right, very good. Stay tuned for that, listener. We'll take a short break right now. This program is sponsored by HeartWise Ministries, and Dr. Markham is with us via Skype. When we come back, we're going to move to another subject here that has sort of a danger to it. It's called pancreatic insufficiency. That sounds awful, and I'm sure it is, but Dr. Markham has some ideas for us and some warnings for us, as a matter of fact, on this subject of pancreatic insufficiency. We'll do that on our return, so everybody stay right where you are.

If you're looking to reduce anxiety, lower blood pressure, or experience less stress, consider Matthew 11:28. Come unto me, all ye who labor and are heavy laden, and I will give you rest. 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

about getting older, Charles. All of us get old at different rates based on our genetics and the stress we put on the genetics. So we all have this aging process that's going on until we run out of energy here. And that's why we want this spiritual healing that we've talked about. Amen. You know, we're going to run out of gas, but God's promise, if you believe in me, you're going to have everlasting life, everlasting healing. Mm-hmm. So our physical bodies might not last forever, but we always have hope. So this gentleman that has pancreatic insufficiency and is taking on the supplemental pancreatic medicine called Creon, there's always hope. Okay? And I'm just glad he asked that question. Yes. But basically, as our organs wear out, sometimes they don't make the things and do the things that they should. The brain can wear out, we get dementia. The thyroid wears out, we run low on thyroid. Our knees start hurting, you know, our cartilage can wear out. Yes. Well, one of the other organs that can run out of steam is the pancreas. There's different parts of the pancreas. There's a pancreas that digest food, and that's what we're going to talk about today. And there's a pancreas that helps make chemicals that move food into cells. But basically, the pancreas helps with metabolism. So metabolism is the process of breaking down the energy sources we give to our body and putting it to the cells to use. So the word pancreatic insufficiency, I want people to think of the pancreas isn't doing its job. It's insufficient. Mm-hmm. And the pancreas is in charge of helping us metabolize. And when insufficiency, we're not able to metabolize our food as well. And when we can't break down things as well, guess what? We don't get that energy that we need. Mm-hmm. And the bowel sees different chemical substances that aren't broken down, and that can cause bowel problems. Mm-hmm. So when a person has pancreatic insufficiency, there's many different medical conditions that can cause it. But first of all, how might a person feel? Well, when they can't digest things, they can get bowel symptoms. You know, they have bloating, they have diarrhea, they just don't feel good. When you can't absorb things, you don't get the minerals and vitamins that you need into your body. Mm-hmm. So you're not absorbing things. So you get deficiencies in things like vitamin B12, vitamin K. You don't absorb protein in as well. You're low on calcium. You're low on vitamin D. Now, a person will come in and saying, wow, you are low on calcium. Why is that? Well, part of the investigation would be to see whether you're absorbing it. Mm. So we always want to know whether people absorb it. And the pancreas makes these enzymes that break down food that we eat. So we eat the food, digestion starts in our mouth, it continues in our stomach, and it happens in our bowels. And the pancreas makes chemicals like one's called proteases, one's called lipases, and the other one's called amylase. In fact, the proteases help break down long proteins so our body can use them and absorb them. Mm-hmm. The lipases break down fat, and the amylases break down carbohydrates. In fact, when the pancreas is malfunctioning to a real bad degree, we can measure these chemicals in the bloodstream. Mm-hmm. First, we get a feeling that people are not absorbing well. And one of the things that a person could do, in addition to finding these chemicals that aren't being absorbed and maybe having a bowel system, is look at your bowel movements. Usually, if you have a pancreatic malabsorption, the bowel movements have fat in them because it's not absorbed, and they float. This isn't a pleasant thing to talk about on the radio, but almost everyone that does a poop looks at it, okay? Yes. I don't know anyone that flushes and never looks at it, but there are a few people out there that probably do. But my question is look and see what it looks like, okay? Mm-hmm. If it's floating and you see fatty things, you might not be absorption. Mm-hmm. Now, we can actually measure a chemical in the stool called fecal elastase. We can actually measure that to see if you have pancreatic insufficiency. Many different things can cause it, Charles. There's a condition called cystic fibrosis can cause it. Many of them have it. Pancreatitis,
diabetes. Some people have inflammatory bowel disease. Some people are just old and it just quits making it. Mm-hmm. So there's many different causes. It probably the most common is type 1 diabetics get it. And then we don't make these digestive enzymes. So let's get back. So that's what it is. We're not making digestive enzymes. We have a symptom. We might not be absorbing things. We don't have energy. Our metabolism is messed up. We can find out by the way we feel, by a deficiency.

0: efficiency, maybe in our stools. We measure this fecal elastase to see if we have it. And then what do we do if we have it? One of the things we can do is take these pancreatic enzymes. And there's many out there, but one is named Creon, C-R-E-O-N. And these basically replace these enzymes that the pancreas make. They call it pancrealipases. And they consist of lipase, protease, amylases, and they help us break down these. Usually you go to a doctor and get them to supervise it, but some people even take this over the counter now. They can get different types of pancreatic enzymes, and people can take this on their own, but they have to do it under a doctor. So you can take this Creon and dose it. Usually it's taken enteric coated. That means there's a coat on it so the Creon does not get broken down in the stomach because you want it to get to the bowel. Mm-hmm. So usually it's enteric coated, has a special coating on it. Then you have the digestive enzymes. You usually have to take the digestive enzymes right around the time you eat your food, because, you know, that's when you need it.
1: That's right.
0: And you break down the foods. Now the proteins, the fats, the carbohydrates are broken down into smaller molecules that can be absorbed in your body, so you don't have these deficiencies, your bowels feel better, and your stool doesn't float anymore. Now, a lot of people find out that they're sensitive to things like lactase or fructose or things like that. They're specifically, they eat those, and people can take digestive enzymes on their own. Now, a lot of people want to know, what's the difference between a digestive enzyme and a probiotic? Remember, a digestive enzyme is actually an enzyme that your pancreas makes to help break down different foods. A probiotic, that usually is intestinal bacteria that you need for the well-functioning of the bowel. So these are two different things. Mm-hmm. A pancreatic enzyme is different than a probiotic. But both of them, within deficiency or when it's messed up, can cause bowel functions. And I think the bowel, Charles, is one of the most complex organs that there is. The bowel and the brain. Heart's pretty easy, you know, compared to the bowel and the immune system and the brain. These are much more complex. But this gentleman is taking a pancreatic enzyme so he can digest his food, so he can improve his metabolism, so he can feel better. And he has this because he has a deficiency in the pancreas, most likely due to diabetes, old age, maybe some of these other inflammatory conditions that we've talked about. We even know that people that have gluten sensitivity can sometimes have pancreatic insufficiency as well. We know that people that have chemical sensitivity issues and they expose themselves to chemicals, sometimes they can have deficiencies in the enzymes. So many people can have this. I'm just glad that we can replace it, just like we can replace the thyroid. If your knee wears out, we can replace the knee. So there is a place for modern medicine, Charles, and taking Creon is one of those.
1: Well, you know, that would be frustrating to someone who's eating all the right foods, eating all the fruits and vegetables and everything, and eating raw and organic and everything, yet they still feel bad because their body is not absorbing the nutrients in that food. That would be frustrating, wouldn't you say?
0: That would be frustrating, Charles. But, you know, I'm just glad that we're picking up on this more and more. You know, when people are having things that don't make sense, we have to ask, are they absorbing the good things that they need in their body?
1: Yes.
0: And if they're not absorbing it, how can we help them absorb the natural things that they need to keep their metabolism going, to give them the energy, to replace the minerals and the different vitamins that they need to stay healthy? And I think that's very interesting for people. If you're having some bowel symptoms and don't feel well, if you start eating a healthy diet, and I recommend eating more plants, less processed food, we call that a plant-based diet, eating more of that with less chemicals. As you do that, if you're still having symptoms, then on the back of your mind, you have to say, well, am I taking something in that I'm sensitive to? We talked about gluten sensitivity in the past, or maybe I'm not breaking it down for whatever reason. So that's something people should think about. And if you do look down in the toilet and you see something floating, that's a concern too.
1: Dr. James Markham has been our guest today on HeartWise. He's with us via Skype. This program is sponsored by HeartWise Ministries. And Dr. Markham, thank you very much for sharing these pearls of wisdom with us today. Appreciate it so much.
0: Yeah, I know we had a little humor there, Charles, but these are all important issues. But I want to let our listeners know that the key to health is Christ.
1: Amen.
0: And the truth that they can find is in the Bible. But in this world, we do have problems. We know we're going to have more problems as time goes on, but there's always hope, Charles. And that's what we want to give people, hope, Charles.
1: All right. 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Goodbye, everyone.

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4: We can all probably remember the line, weapons of mass destruction, which sadly led to war in Iraq. Lies never work out well. I'm sure we've all experienced that with friends, or likely former friends, in one way or another. In Acts 5, 3 and 4, we read about how Ananias lied about an offering to the early church. Peter said to him, "Ananias, why has Satan filled your heart to lie to the Holy Spirit? Why have you conceived this thing in your heart? You have not lied to men, but to God." Have you ever caught yourself telling yourself a lie? That's really how it begins. However, it is Satan who is the father of lies, and we don't want to imitate him. It has been said that lies are like snowballs. The further you roll them, the bigger they get. The Bible says that by God's grace, each one of us can be renewed in our minds. That's good news. We can be changed. With God's help, we can put away lying and endeavor to always speak the truth. I'm Pastor Daniel for Faith FM.
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1: As Light Lingers, Basking in the Word of God, written and read by Nina Acheson. For more information, please visit aslightlingers.com. We've been intentional about showing our three kids, who as I write this are 8, 10 and 12, how to study their Bibles, and I'd love to share a few things we've observed and some simple strategies that have worked for us. Also, let me share some practical ways that you can dig deeper into God's Word in a meaningful way if you are a teenager or an adult of any age. Four, relate. What is God saying directly to you through this passage? Reflect and respond in your journal. 5. Pray. Write a personal prayer response to God. It's often helpful to use a Bible dictionary or commentary if you want to dig deeper into the chapter. However, I always read the plain text and respond in worship first. 4. Big questions. I believe that any biblical passage can speak into our lives when we come in open humility and prayer. Sometimes you may want to consider asking some big questions to deepen your understanding of the passage. Take, for example, these three questions, which I find always bring personal insight and challenge. What does this passage tell me about God? What does this passage tell me about myself and humanity? What change will I make today as a result of understanding God's word? There are other big questions that you can apply to a passage to deepen your understanding of it. These questions can be asked to help you dig deeper into any story or chapter. What does this passage or story tell me about the great controversy between good and evil? Where can I see the work of redemption, God saving humankind, in this passage or story? What other passages can I find that further expand on these themes? I appreciate the following quote from the book Education in light of these questions. The Bible is its own expositor. Scripture is to be compared with Scripture. The student should learn to view the Word as a whole and to see the relation of its parts. He should gain a knowledge of its grand central theme, of God's original purpose for the world, of the rise of the great controversy and of the work of redemption. He should understand the nature of the two principles that are contending for supremacy and should learn to trace their working through the records of history and prophecy to the great consummation. He should see how this controversy enters into every phase of human experience, how in every act of life he himself reveals the one or the other of the two antagonistic motives, and how whether he will or not, he is even now deciding upon which side of the controversy he will be found. Seeing the Bible through different lenses shows how deep you can dig to find that golden treasure we talked about. Number 5. Who, where, when, what, why? These 5 simple questions are particularly useful when you want to explore the context and the meaning of what the story can teach you for today. Using a commentary, study Bible, or Bible concordance can be very helpful. For personal enrichment, I particularly like to use the Conflict of the Ages series, Patriarchs and Prophets, Prophets and Kings, The Desire of Ages, and The Acts of the Apostles by Ellen White when using this method of study. Her commentary on the biblical narratives is deeply rich, insightful, and heart-stirring. As you study a passage, consider the following questions. Who are the key people in this story or passage? What do they tell me? Where did this story take place? How might knowing the location add to the story? When did this happen in relation to the other big events in the Bible? What is the context of the story? What happened in the story? What is the big message of this story? Why might this story or passage have been included in the Bible? What does it say to me today? Using this approach will help you to see a story with new eyes. Number 6. Claiming promises as my personal prayers. The words in the Bible can encourage you like nothing else in the world can. I've had times in my life when I've been searching and God has directly and clearly spoken to me and given me answers through what I've read in the Bible. Other times I've been lonely or discouraged and have found the greatest comfort from the Bible. There are certain passages or chapters that I read regularly when I need certain encouragement from God. You may also have a list of go-to chapters, but I thought I'd share some of mine with you. God's Love for Me, a Sinner, Hosea 11, John 3, Jude 24 and 25. Assurance that God is leading, Daniel 2:20-23, Ecclesiastes 3, Psalms 31. Feeling lonely or sad, Matthew 5:3-12, Philippians 4:4-8. Guidance on how to live, Jeremiah 31:33, Exodus 20, Micah 6:8, 1 Corinthians 13, Colossians 3:12-17. Praising God, Psalm 67, Job 37. Feeling stressed or worried, Luke 12:22-34, Hebrews 13:5, 1 Peter 5:6-7. Living like a Christian, Romans 12:9-21, Ephesians 5:8-14, 1 John 1:7. Seeking wisdom from God, Proverbs 2:1-9. Feeling scared, Psalms 91, Psalms 57:1-3. Fighting the enemy, Ephesians 6:10-20, 1 Peter 5:8-11. Wanting to repent, Psalms 51, 2 Timothy 2:19-22. Realizing I am in need of a Saviour, John 6:41-51, Ephesians 2:4-10. Seeking Jesus more, Jeremiah 24:7, Jeremiah 29:11-14. God is more powerful than my circumstances, Isaiah 55, Zephaniah 3:16-17. Needing to fix my eyes on eternity rather than what is before me, Isaiah 65:17-25, 1 Thessalonians 4:15-18, Revelation 21:22. Needing boldness to speak for God, Isaiah 55:11, 59:21, 2 Timothy 1:8-12, 1 Peter 3:13-17. For healing, spiritual or physical, Isaiah 58:8, 2 Corinthians 4:16-18, James 5:13-16. It's one thing to read these beautiful promises and to claim them as our own, but I find that when I copy a short passage or chapter word for word into my journal, I meditate on it in a deeper way than if I just read it. And so when life circumstances particularly challenge me, I often write out a passage word by word in my journal, and then I write a response, which is really my heart's prayer, alongside the verses that are particularly meaningful to me. Keep things vibrant. I've read the same passages over and over, and they always seem to hold new meaning, depending on my season of life. The Bible is such a rich, deep book that I can't imagine ever getting tired of studying it. But if it seems as though your daily time with God is getting repetitive, try some of the following. Go for a walk in nature and listen to a portion of the Bible on audio. Take a pen and a small notepad with you and pause to write down any big ideas as you listen. Print out an entire book, for example, John, and mark it with different colours and symbols. For example, you might add a question mark for something you don't understand, an asterisk beside something you really like, and a plus sign beside something that points to Jesus. Explore each verse slowly using a Bible commentary or Bible dictionary. Read the Bible aloud and imagine God reading it to you. Hide yourself away somewhere for a few hours and read an entire book of the Bible in one sitting. Start with some of the smaller New Testament books, but challenge yourself to read some of the larger books too. I've read both Matthew and Revelation in one sitting, and it was truly a profound experience. Compare a paraphrase with your usual Bible translation. Write down new insights you find. Meet with a friend and read the Bible together, aloud. Journal individually and then share insights with each other. Sharing this with someone may raise new questions or ideas that you can explore together. Choose a Bible story you know well, but consider the perspective of a lesser character. Reread the story in a few different versions and consider the viewpoint of that character. What can be learned from them and applied to your life today? Consider studying with someone who can read the original languages, along with a concordance and Bible dictionary to dig deeply into the messages of the Bible. In the same way that we keep our friendships alive with variety and new adventures, keep your daily appointment with God fresh and vibrant by using different methods to help you see new perspectives. Sweeter than honey. A few months ago, a friend gave me a slab of honeycomb from their beehive. I'd never tried honeycomb before, and I wasn't even exactly sure how to eat it. I took a spoon, sank it into the soft honeycomb holes, and scooped a generous heap into my mouth. I was surprised at how the sweet honeycomb melted on my tongue, and as I gently chewed on the wax before spitting it out, I marveled at how delicious it was. I ate the rest of that honeycomb in less than a week. It was so scrumptious that I would have to say that other than maple syrup, honeycomb is my new favorite dessert. Having recently eaten a honeycomb, I found that Psalms 119, 103, and 104 had a new meaning for me. How sweet are your words to my taste, sweeter than honey to my mouth. Through your precepts I get understanding. God's words are indeed sweet to my soul, and unlike anything else the world offers me. These few examples that I've shared are amongst the ones that I use as I've gone from reading to studying my Bible. They show what I do most days to spend time with God in His Word. I find these simple approaches allow me to reflect on His Word as they provide an opportunity for it to speak into my life in a very personal way. Studying my Bible like this has deepened my knowledge of God and His work in the world and my life. But what's most important is that it has greatly deepened my relationship with Him as never before. I know I can go to the Bible for guidance for my life, and I can also turn to God's Word to praise Him. Worshipping Him, learning about Him, and leaning on Him through His Word is wonderfully life-changing. Share. Whatever you do to keep your personal Bible study fresh, one thing will keep it alive for you. Sharing the gems you've discovered. Every day after I spend time in God's Word, when the Holy Spirit either convicts me of something in my life or shows me something I've never seen or thought of before, I want to share it with someone. The first person I want to tell is Matt, my amazing husband. It's exciting because there's always something new, even from the old stories that I grew up with. He also shares his insights with me. It's inspiring to see God speaking into someone else's life through His Word, and I love hearing what Matt shares. The Bible is the richest, most profound book to me because there is always more to discover. When I share my discoveries, not only do they solidify in my mind, but I hear Matt's thoughts and we wrestle through our findings together. He asks questions or shares thoughts I'd not considered and also shares what he's studied. It's a rich conversation that revitalizes both mind and heart. Nothing has deepened my marriage more than this. It amazes me how sharing biblical truths deepen relationships as nothing else in the world can. Matt and I share in a spontaneous way, over breakfast, while I'm making lunch, and often in front of our children. We've always wanted our children to see that our walk with God is living and vibrant and daily. And while our sharing is not contrived, we happily share before our family. If you are dating someone, I encourage you to share the gems you're discovering in the Bible with your boyfriend or girlfriend. While you don't want to make any spiritual judgments, you will very quickly see how spiritually compatible you are and whether the other person is open to hearing and growing with you. Whom you choose to marry is perhaps the biggest contributing factor to your future walk with God and your future into eternity. Sharing with each other in this way will allow God to lead in this important decision. I can't help looking for ways to share the wonderful insights I've found in my Bible each morning, to encourage someone or invite them to turn to God for advice and support. I'm often amazed at how my personal Bible study directly affects conversations each day. I do not doubt that when I start my day by abiding in Christ, my actions, my thoughts, and my conversations are always different as a result of the time I've spent with Him. How long should I study? Studying your Bible can take minutes or hours, depending on how much you grapple with God's Word. As with any relationship, the longer you spend with someone, the more you get to know them. It's the same with God. You might find it hard to spend 15 minutes initially, but over time you might be surprised at how time slips away when you're spending time lingering with a great friend. You'll be encouraged as you spend time with God, no matter whether you find yourself in a spiritual valley or on a mountaintop. So make time, no matter how busy you are. This appointment is one you can't afford to miss. It's not necessarily important to keep a stopwatch to make sure you spend a certain amount of time studying your Bible. It's more important that you try to meet with God daily, just as you would with a friend you're getting to know. It might seem hard, like a one-sided relationship, since you can't see or touch God, but His Word is living, and when you ask Him, the Holy Spirit will be right there with you as you read. You will have times when you feel as though you're not getting much from your daily devotions, and you may want to give up. But hear me on this, and I've said it before. If you studied your Bible only when you felt like it, you would rarely study it. The devil would make sure you never felt like it. Our feelings come and go, but the Word of God endures forever. And most important, your relationship with Him will endure forever, as 1 Peter 1:25 says. If you find yourself struggling to spend time with God, consider whether any of the following factors are affecting your time in God's Word. Lack of sleep. Are you getting enough rest? Busyness. Are you too busy? What can you eliminate or reduce so that you can concentrate on the important things? Stuck. Are you feeling stale in your devotion time? How can you mix things up to keep it relevant? Hidden sins. Are you involved in something you need to confess that is keeping you away from God? Share. Are you sharing what you're learning? If not, start to. It will give you a greater sense of purpose in your study. And if you miss a day, don't get discouraged. Don't let that stop you from coming to meet with God the next day. He will be waiting for you. Of course, don't make too many exceptions, because we all know how easy it is to justify our lack of commitment to Bible study with other good things in our lives. Since being with God is our daily spiritual bread, our souls need it every day. It's a staple for our lives. Finally, one thing I wish I could say to you in person. It's impossible to overstate how much spending time with God in His Word will change your life. God wants this more than anything else. He wants you to know Him for who He really is. He wants to give peace to your weary heart, strength to your mind, and courage to your soul. David, a man after God's own heart, testifies of this in Psalm 34:8. Taste and see that the Lord is good. Oh, the joys of those who take refuge in Him. At the end of the day, your relationship with God is between you and God. Will you commit to studying your Bible for 21 days? They say it takes 21 days to break a bad habit and about the same amount of time to form a new one. Ask God to help you to keep this appointment, if possible in the morning, and see Him work in and through your life in amazing ways.

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6: 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This is Lynn from Caboolture Seventh-day Adventist Church, Queensland. I recently learned about the Bible character Asaph, who wrote 11 of the Psalms. King David made a decision to bring the Ark of the Covenant to Jerusalem. Years earlier, it had been stolen by the Philistines. In preparation to receive this precious Ark, containing the Ten Commandments and covered by the mercy seat, David prepared a tent on Mount Zion in Jerusalem. The Ark arrived amid great rejoicing. David appointed Asaph to lead worship, praise, and thanks before the Ark every day. Asaph was a singer, poet, musician, and leader. Like many sensitive artists, Asaph was a contemplative soul. And one of the things that really bothered him was how good people suffered while the wicked seemed to live a life of ease and prosperity. In Psalm 73, he laments deeply about this. But when he goes into the sanctuary, God shows him the end of the wicked, and Asaph's perspective changes. Asaph finishes this psalm with a glorious song of praise, trust, and commitment to his God. This part of Scripture has really blessed me, and I often make it my prayer for the day. Here it is as written in the New Living Translation, Psalm 73, verses 21 to 28. Then I realized that my heart was bitter, and I was all torn up inside. I was so foolish and ignorant. I must have seemed like a senseless animal to you. Yet, I still belong to you. You hold my right hand. You guide me with your counsel, leading me to a glorious destiny. Whom have I in heaven but you? I desire you more than anything on earth. My health may fail and my spirit may grow weak, but God remains the strength of my heart. He is mine forever. Those who desert him will perish, for you destroy those who abandon you. But as for me, how good it is to be near God. I have made the Sovereign Lord my shelter, and I will tell everyone about the wonderful things you do. I pray that you too can be blessed by this song, and that it can become a regular part of your prayer life. Communicating with God through prayer is powerful. If you would like to learn more about how to develop a meaningful prayer life, you would enjoy reading our free book called Daring to Ask for More. You can claim your copy by texting the word PROMISE to 0488880831. That's the word PROMISE to the number 0488880831.

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which I set before you this day. Now, there's a lot of wisdom here, and this is important. God's people reflect their God, don't they? You know, it is a truth that people judge God by his people, which is not right, but they do. We have a tremendous obligation in the way we live. And so it was with ancient Israel. Ancient Israel was to attract all the other nations around and direct them through their way of living, and all the blessings that God could bestow upon them, they were meant to point to the living, the true God. And so Satan has ever been trying to vilify the character of God. And the only way he can do that is by changing his law, God's law. He has always attempted to replace it, to make it look as if it was imperfect, to make it look as if it needed an updating, to make it look as if it could be better. You know, there's a tragedy going on in the Christian world. And the tragedy is that most of Christianity has fallen prey to that endeavor that Satan started right there in heaven. And so you realize that this was primarily by replacing the seventh-day Sabbath for the first day of the week. It's a tragedy. It has no biblical authorities. And so the incident at Baal Peor, got to talk about that, because that's the locality where they are right now. There had been this infidelity on behalf of the people of Israel as they followed, fell in the trap that the Moabites set up for them by employing their women and the girls to entice them away to pagan rites and licentiousness. And some 23,000-24,000 people were killed in after that misbehavior. What a price to pay. They had been disloyal to God. You know, the Christian life has no middle ground. There is no middle ground. Either you are obeying God's will or you're not. I love this one where the direction there in the book of Deuteronomy says this: you will write them, that is the law of God, on the doorpost of your house. Not just the doorpost of your house. A doorpost to the Hebrew mindset is an entrance to the persons that you visit. It reflects what is on the inside. There is a word in Hebrew that is equivalent to a door, and that is sha'ar. Sha'ar also means a mindset. So you write his law, or let him write his law, on your mind. That's the important message. And that was meant there at the doorpost. Yes, there were physical exhibits of the law on the doorpost, but it really counted as far as your mind is concerned. Behold, I have set before you today a blessing and a curse. You know, there was a direction that was given that once they were in the promised land, they would shout the blessings and the curses on the middle of two mountains, Mount Gerizim and Mount Ebal. And that was something to be done, and they did actually do that, to learn to keep the commandments of God as he had given them. Because either you are cursed or you are blessed. It depends on if you yield to the law of God the way you should. And this is the strong message of the book of Deuteronomy. And so Mount Gerizim and Mount Ebal were a very important exercise, where on the one mountain you had a number of tribes, on the other mountain the Levites in between, and they were shouting the blessings and the curses. It must have been very educational, very educational. And so the people of God were instructed beyond any reasonable doubt about everything that they needed to know. Remember, the condition of retaining their possession of the land was dependent upon their willingness, dependent on their willingness to obey. Therefore be careful, Deuteronomy

0: Agabus 4 verse 6. Be careful to observe them, for this is your wisdom and your understanding. I like that. The laws of God were to impress the people so much so, that is the nations around them, that they would look at the Israelites and say, "Oh, these are a wise people. They are a very understanding people." Deuteronomy teaches that your wisdom, that is for ancient Israel and you and us here today, the wisdom that we have lies in the observation, the observance, the living of God's law in us and through us. That is our wisdom and that is our understanding. And that is what they had to learn. That is what they had to understand. That is what they had to practice. And us, as we are standing before the promised land, the heavenly Canaan, we're in the same position. We're in the same position. The wisdom comes from God. So does the understanding. And I hope and pray that as you study this lesson, that you take these truths on board and that you let it live in you and through you. You will draw people, you will draw them to the God that we worship by your very, very behavior. People will look at that. No matter what you confess your creed is, it is what you live, isn't it? Deuteronomy taught that. God knew that.
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3: Of all the world's hotspots, there's one that never seems to cool off. It's a smoldering, seething Middle East. I'll be back in a moment with the amazing facts about Arabs, Israelis, and inspiration.

Hello, this is Joe Cruz and the Amazing Facts Broadcast. Facts which affect you. Say, have you noticed how the terrible hatred between the Jews and Arabs keeps the Middle East in a seething, sizzling ferment all the time? Perhaps no two races on the face of the earth are so violent in their antagonism to each other. Other religious groups have fought and killed each other, such as the Hindus and Muslims in India, and also the Catholics and Protestants in Ireland. But no bitterness seems quite so deep and enduring as the withering hatred of these two people for each other. Now, we're going to get a little background today on why this smoldering fuse box has never been successfully dampened or defused. It's very interesting, friends, that the only and oldest source of accurate information on this explosive piece of real estate is the Word of God. Over and over again, the book, the Bible, has proven to be the most amazing manuscript on record. Now, just a word about the Arabs. As you'll remember, they're the descendants of Abraham's son, Ishmael. Abraham had to send Ishmael and his mother Hagar away after Isaac was born, but he prayed that God would spare his life. In Genesis 16, 11, and 12, God said to Abraham, "Thou shalt call his name Ishmael, and he will be a wild man, and every man's hand against him, and he shall dwell in the presence of all his brethren." And in Genesis 17, 29, God promises, "And I will make him a great nation." Now, concerning the Arabs, Dr. Thomas Newton says this, "The great empires around them have all in their turns fallen to ruin, while they have continued the same from the beginning." End of quotation. Now, these Arabs wander over the ruins of Nineveh, Babylon, Tyre, while not a single inhabitant of those cities remain. At one time, these Arabs, known as Saracens, made rapid conquest in the countries around them and were indeed known as a great nation. Not only Babylon, but other Chaldean cities were to be in ruins. Not many years ago, skeptics were telling us that no such place as Ur of the Chaldees ever existed, and that the story of Abraham and Terah leaving the place was just folklore. But the dust of ages is a good historian, and now the archaeologists have unearthed the ancient city of Ur. They've located the foundations of that mighty city and tell us that the homes were luxurious two-story buildings with 13 or 14 rooms. Ur was really a very sophisticated city with education and great wealth. Now, God wanted Abraham to leave Ur because of the great wickedness in that city. Here, sun worship had been introduced from Babylon, and it became the very center of that satanic form of worship. You can still see the ziggurat, where human sacrifice was offered to the moon goddess. They called her the Queen of Heaven. And Abraham no doubt watched the priests climb those very steps day after day with their screaming victims. It was a solid brick structure, but it's crumbled away so that not very much remains today. But now let's see what God says about the future of two great nations, the Edomites and the Israelites. When the twins Jacob and Esau were born to Isaac, God told him that each would become a great nation. So side by side, they have grown to become powerful, and many, at least they grew from that moment. Now, prophecy tells us that the land would become desolate, and that one of those nations, the descendants of Esau, or the Edomites, would perish from the earth, while the other, the Jews, and the descendants of Jacob, would remain a distinct living people scattered throughout the world. Now, let's read these prophecies, friends. 700 years before Christ, the Edomites were a great nation. But in Obadiah 18, we are told this, "There shall not be any remaining of the house of Esau, for the Lord has spoken it." End of quotation. Now, Dehas says, "So far as is known, not an Edomite today is to be found in all the world." Now, listen, friends, of the Israelite nation in Leviticus 26:33, we read this, "And I will scatter you among the heathen, and your land shall be desolate, and your cities waste." Now, how truly has this been fulfilled? No nation on earth today has, has Jewish population within it. Not so long ago, skeptics ridiculed the story of the Edomites. They insisted that if there had been Edomites at any time in this earth's history, you would surely find relics of them in their cities. No Christian was able to answer them. They had to accept the Bible by faith. There was no evidence that what the Bible said was true concerning the Edomites. Not even one city could be located.
But today we know that the Bible record is true, for at least 3,000 palaces, dwellings, and temples have been unearthed. Now let me tell you how the Edomite ruins were discovered. While excavating Nineveh, one tablet was found, and on this the king of Nineveh boasted that he had captured a certain city of the Edomites. So the British Archaeologist Society in 1812 sent a Swiss explorer in to try to find that city. This Swiss mountaineer befriended some Arabs. One of them told him that through that narrow crevice and that mountain over there, he would find some wonderful ruins. The Arab would not go because he was terrified. But the Swiss, disguised as an Arab, riding his little donkey and leading a goat supposedly for an offering on Mount Hor, made his way through the narrow crevice 1 mile in the mountain wall. Thus was discovered the wonderful city of Petra, the stronghold of the Edomites in the far distant past. This is what it says in Obadiah 4, "Though thou exalt thyself as the eagle, and though thou set thy nest among the stars, thence will I bring thee down." And sure enough, a natural fortress, this was the only city that Alexander the Great did not conquer. As you enter this enclosure, the first thing you see is the beautiful temple carved out of the solid rock, which varies in color from rose to yellow to purple. All around the enclosure are pillars left from that magnificent city, which was entirely carved out of the solid mountainside. Those great edifices were surely built like eagle's nests, just like God said. In Isaiah 34:11, we read, "He shall stretch out upon it the stones of emptiness." And in Jeremiah 49:13, it says, "All the cities thereof shall be perpetual wastes." Now, some have been wondering how people could live in such a wilderness. But just remember that it was not a wilderness back in the days of the Edomites, for there had to be about 6 million people in that city at one time just to do the work that was required in erecting such a city. But God said that the place would come under a curse and become a desolation. It is surely true, friends. Stones of emptiness could not better describe those ruins. In Obadiah 1:3-4, we read, "Thus saith the Lord God concerning Edom, thou that dwellest in the clefts of the rocks, whose habitation is on high, thence will I bring thee down." Petra was their most important city, known in the Bible as Selah, meaning rock. Petra is the Greek name for rock, or Petra. And these great palaces were carved out of the solid rock all around the small valley. The only entrance to the city was through the crack in the rocks, great cliffs towering up anywhere from 200 to 1,200 feet in height. So well protected, my friends, how and why did those Edomites become extinct? Just because they'd been so wicked that God foretold this calamity would befall them. Jesus said, "While here on the earth, heaven and earth shall pass away, but my word shall not pass away." Now listen, there were no reporters there to take down the words of Jesus, no daily papers to print his sermons. God has preserved his word through 20 centuries, and it has not weakened it or lessened its power. Translated into over 1,000 languages, spoken by over 15 million men and women, no other book has been so generally read and so greatly loved and so widely distributed, so certain of its results and so powerful in its influence. If the Bible is a forgery, friends, could it accomplish what it does wherever it goes? A lying forgery has no power to transform human lives into the likeness of the divine. Lying, lustful, murdering idolaters cannot be changed by the millions into honest, peaceable, virtuous men by telling them a great lie. Among all races, it exercises its astonishing power. In all languages, it's glorified. It is taken to savage cannibal islands, and it converts headhunters into civilized nations, transforming barbarians into peaceful, law-abiding citizens. About 40 men in different lands and languages wrote 66 books over a period of 1,500 years in order to give us our Bible. Collusion and conspiracy were absolutely impossible. One writer was a leader of Israel, one an exile in Babylon, another a herdsman, one a cupbearer, another a shepherd boy who became a king. Some were rulers, others subjects, some rich, others poor, some educated and others were untaught. But their writings all agree in every particular.
They wrote in Hebrew, Aramaic, Greek, and Arabic on every subject: history, biography, poetry, speeches, proverbs, predictions, parables, romances, tragedies. The Bible must be of superhuman origin to have been produced in this way. The Bible is the only book that has never been outdated or superseded. Some say that the Bible is an old book, out of date, and that it was good for the Dark Ages, but there's some good history in it, but that it's not intended for the present time. Well, you might as well say that the sun, which has shone so long, is now so old that it's out of date. Because we have electricity, there's no need to put any windows in our houses today. That is surely a rather silly idea, friends. But that's what some people would say. But no more so than to say that the Bible is outmoded. There are a few things in the Bible that I don't understand, but I believe the Bible just the same. I can't possibly understand the light years they talk about in astronomy, but the light still travels 186,000 miles per second. Can you explain how the same kind of food turns into flesh, hair, fingernails, feathers, hoofs, according to who eats it? One man insisted that he never believed anything that he couldn't see. Now, I'd like to ask him this question. Have you ever seen your brain? Or maybe he hasn't got one. Why is it that we're so slow to trust God? Why do we hesitate to believe and take God at His word with all the positive proof we have? A few years ago, at a presidential cabinet meeting, the president and his advisors were discussing a current world crisis. One of the presidential advisors, during a moment of interlude between their sessions, and this was a man who was a devout Christian, who had been a counselor to two presidents, he was telling the group informally that he believed the Bible had the answers to the world's dilemma. He told them what he believed the outcome would be on the basis of Bible prophecy. He said he believed that the second coming of Jesus was the next great event in this world's history, and that the church had as its great mission the taking of this message to the world. One wealthy and powerful cabinet member said to him, "If we could only believe what you say, we could pour our millions into your program and get this damnable business over with." And yes, friends, if we could only believe, that's exactly what could be done. The end would come quickly, and we'd see the end of human suffering and the introduction of God's great everlasting kingdom that shall have no end. And now, this is Joe Cruz saying goodbye for today.

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4: 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I say to the Lord, "You are my Lord. Apart from you, I have no good thing." 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

Can you change your ever after by the good things you do now? Millions all around the world believe it. Tens of billions, dollars, euros, rubles, won, are given every year by those who earnestly believe their gifts improve their odds of getting into heaven. Massive projects are begun. Hospitals are long endowed. Homeless veterans at the corner get $20 bills. Others light their hopeful candles, fast twice a week, and even cause their body's pain in hopes the Father will relent. Since everything must have a price, where do we buy our ever-after tickets? But heaven never was endowed, nor can we own a single brick on streets bright paved with gold. For by grace you have been saved through faith, and this is not your own doing, it is the gift of God, not the result of works, so that no one may boast. Our only claim on heaven is the Father's great affection for us. You've heard the line so many times, this time hear it clearly. For God so loved the world that he gave his only Son, so that everyone who believes in him may not perish, but may have eternal life. In God's wise and gracious plan, kindness flows from those who have received his gift, not as a way to earn it. Accept God's gift before you give your own, and stay in grace.

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1: I remember visiting Poland as a child, where I saw shrines on almost every second corner. People would stop, genuflect, cross themselves, and perhaps recite a prayer. In Acts 7, verses 41 to 43, Stephen reminds Israel how they made a calf in Moses' day, and then later they worshipped images. Initially, it happened in northern Israel, when Jeroboam set up idols, causing people to be unfaithful. In Exodus 20, verse 4, the Bible says, "You shall not make for yourself a carved image, any likeness of anything that is in heaven above, or that is in the earth beneath, or that is in the water under the earth. You shall not bow down to them." Written by the finger of God, these words are just as important today as they were at Mount Sinai. Perhaps you may have a trinket, a good luck charm, a shrine, or something else that you look to for strength and encouragement. Friend, today I want to encourage you, don't look there, but look up. You can speak to the living God wherever you are. He does not want you to rely on things made by human hands. I'm Pastor Daniel for Faith FM.

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1: Hello! Today we head to the French Alps, and an unusual experience I had when I was living there as a student. Also, we'll visit the Pretendomatic and see what Jonah ended up doing. Last time, he was determined to just run away from God. And, of course, we'll have our random nature fact, we'll check out our What's It, our game show, our Silly Minute, and so much more. I'm so happy you're joining me here on God's Great Earth. Hello, everyone. My name is Rich Aguilera, and welcome to the show. I'm really glad that you're joining me today for this little bit of time that we get to spend together. We have a lot of cool stuff to go over, so are you ready? Let's go! As always, I love to start off every single episode with a brain teaser to sharpen our brains. What I really love about this is that you guys are the ones that send them in. And of course, I get to share them with everyone all over the world, literally in dozens of countries. So cool. So let's get to it. Brains ready, ears fully open. Here we go. Today's brain teaser comes to us from Aleska R in Georgia. And here is what was sent. I go all around the world, but never leave the corner. What am I? Wow. All right. That's interesting. Let me read it for you again. I'll give you a little bit of time to think about it, hopefully, and get the answer. It goes like this. I go all around the world, but never leave the corner. What am I? Okay. So, as always, you have the entire show to think about it, and of course, I will come back at the end of our episode to reveal the answer to see if you were able to figure it out. Now, remember, we need more brain teasers, so if you got a good one that you'd like to share on the show, please go to our website at godsgreatearth.com, and you will see a form right there so that you can submit your brain teasers. Can't wait to get it! Now it is time for the greatest adventure. Our God's Great Earth adventure today is called The Mountain in the Way. A couple of weeks after arriving to study in France for a year, I decided that one Sunday I would hitchhike somewhere for the day. I had heard that hitchhiking in Europe was common back then and safe, so I ventured out to find out for myself. I decided that I would go toward the city of Chamonix in the middle of the French Alps, right on the border of Italy. Chamonix was about a 60-mile trek. The only thing separating Chamonix and Italy was the tallest mountain in all of Europe, Mont Blanc. The hitchhiking actually went pretty well. I almost immediately got picked up and started making my way towards Chamonix. Sometimes I'd get picked up and only go 5 or 10 miles, sometimes more. Little by little, I made the voyage till I finally arrived in Chamonix by early afternoon. I felt like I could go a little farther, so I continued hitchhiking to see if I could make it all the way to Italy. Now, in order to do that, I would have to hitch a ride with someone going in that direction through a tunnel under Mont Blanc. Whoa. And it took me about half an hour, but finally somebody picked me up and took me through the 7-mile tunnel under the mountain. I had never gone through such a long tunnel before. It just kept going and going. I tried to imagine how much work it took to drill it, and I was sure it was saving tons of time and gasoline because any other route between Italy and France would be much longer if they would have to build a road that would go all the way around this huge mountain range. Wouldn't it be cool if the people that built the tunnel could just say, "Mountain, move out of the way!" Instead, they spent years and millions of dollars building that tunnel. You know, in the Bible, Jesus is quoted telling his disciples that having faith is a very big deal. He told the disciples that even if you only have a little bit of faith, they would be able to do great things. The Bible even says that even with a tiny amount of faith, we could command mountains to move. Whoa. Ask God today to increase your faith. Matthew 17:20 says, he replied, "Because you have so little faith, truly I tell you, if you have faith as small as a mustard seed, you could say to that mountain, 'Move from here to there,' and it will move. Nothing will be impossible for you." All Alrighty, it is time for a What's It? What is that thing I heard? I'm sure you've all heard a sound sometimes and you're like, what is that? What's making that noise? Well, I am about to play a sound for you of something in nature, something God made, and you are going to try to see if you can figure out what is making that sound. Are you ready? Okay, here we go. Alright, so you can think about that for a little bit. And as always, I will come back at the end of our episode to reveal the answer and see if your guess was right. Okay, everyone, it is that time of the show. It's time to visit the Pretend-O-Matic. That, of course, is my pretend time machine. You know, Bible characters were real people. But the cool thing is our Pretend-O-Matic lets us have fun pretending to go back and talk with them. Last time, we met Jonah, who got an assignment from God to go preach in Nineveh, but instead he got on a boat heading in the opposite direction. Well, we need to see how this is going. Let's turn on the Pretend-O-Matic and enter our coordinates, and let's jump ahead a day or so to see where he is.

0: Whoa! What is going on here? The Pretend-O-Matic put me on a boat, and I'm almost positive that this is the same boat Jonah is on. Let me see. There he is, below deck. Jonah! Jonah!
1: Mr. Ridge, what are you doing here? I didn't know you had also booked passage to Tarsus.
0: Yeah, well, that's not important, but it looks like we're caught in the middle of a pretty bad storm here.
1: Yes, you can say that again.
0: So, I guess it's pretty obvious that you decided to continue to run away and get on this boat to Tarsus.
1: That's right. I told you back in Joppa, Mr. Rich, I am not going to Nineveh to preach to those people. They are evil, and there's nothing I can do to save them.
0: Even though God had asked you to go tell them to repent?
1: Yes, I know evil, and they're not going to repent, so I left. The problem is, I'm not sure if we're going to survive this storm. It's just getting worse.
0: Yeah, I can see that.
1: The sailors are doing everything they can to save us, but I'm not sure if we're going to survive this. This storm seems to only be intensifying.
0: Yeah, for sure. Some of the sailors up top seem to be pretty terrified, actually.
1: Yes, they would know. I'm sure they've all seen the sea angry like this.
0: Maybe it's God that is angry, Jonah. I mean, think about it. You're his preacher, he called you, and he's trusting you to do his work, yet you run away.
1: Yes, I know. You don't have to remind me. Hopefully the sailors can help. A little while ago, they were tossing a bunch of cargo overboard, trying to make the ship lighter.
0: I see. Well, I hope that works.
1: Well, we'll have to see. Before you showed up, I had been taking a nap, and I guess I slept through a lot of the beginning of the storm, but I must have been exhausted.
0: Why? Did you miss something?
1: Well, I found out what was going on because a couple of sailors had come down here to wake me up because the storm was getting worse.
0: What did they say?
1: They were trying to figure out the reason for this sudden storm. And so they woke me up. They're like, how can you sleep through this? We're going to die. Get up and pray to your God. Maybe he'll save us.
0: Oh, wow. Okay, they are definitely getting more nervous by now, I'm sure.
1: And I don't blame them. Plus, it seems like the storm is only getting more intense.
0: So, do you think your running away might have something to do with this?
1: Well, I guess it's a possibility. Like you said, maybe it's possible God is a little upset.
0: Possible? A little? Jonah, you're blatantly running away from him.
1: Okay, maybe a lot upset. But what can I say? I still don't want to go to Nineveh. No way.
0: So you'd rather die at sea than simply do what God is asking you to do?
1: Well, when you put it that way...
0: Well, I don't think the storm is getting any better. I've got a bad feeling about this.
1: Yes, I can see that it is getting worse. Maybe it is my fault. I need to figure out what to do.
0: Maybe you can tell God you will go to Nineveh.
1: I'm not doing that.
0: Then this voyage might not end very well.
1: I'm thinking.
0: Wow, what a mess. Jonah sure is stubborn. I'm not sure how this is going to turn out, but we'll come back a little later and talk to him some more in a few minutes. Hi there. I pray you are enjoying the show today and that this is a blessing. Besides this podcast, by now you should know that I also love to write books, and I'd like to give you one for free to try out. Firewalkers. That's the first book from our Bible Time Adventure series. It's a super fun series because we get to learn and read about Bible stories from the point of view of some kids that were there and saw the whole thing. So, as I said, I'd love to give you a free copy. So, just go to our website, godsgreatearth.com, and click on Free Book Offer and read that book. And, of course, if you like it, please check out our other books in the series as well. And now it is time for today's Random Nature Fact. Most people think it takes 365 days for the Earth to orbit the Sun once. Did you know they're wrong? It takes longer. It takes the Sun 365 days, 5 hours, 48 minutes, and 46 seconds to go around the Sun. That is why we add one day every 4 years to make up for that extra tiny little bit of days every year. That's called a leap year. A month comes from the length of time it takes for the Moon to orbit the Earth. A day is the length of time that it takes for the Earth to spin once on its axis. We can clearly see that here on Earth, we measure time by looking at the movements in space. But what about the week? Where does the 7-day week come from? Did you know that there is no astronomical cycle in space or nature that lasts a week? The only explanation for a 7-day week is based solely on the Bible. Sadly, even some Christians think the 6 days of creation are symbolic. They think that God created the world in 6 long periods of time, spanning millions of years. Even though the Bible clearly says that one day during creation week was literally an evening and a morning equals one day. Some Christians believe in God, but they believe that he used evolution as a tool to create what we see today. That's called theistic evolution. And it's incorrect, because that would require millions of years of disease and death and destruction in order to arrive to the creation week, a week of creating during which God said everything was created perfect, no sin, no death. How are millions of years of death and disease leading up to that perfect? It's not. Our 7-day week is proof and reminder that God created the world in 6 literal days and then rested on the 7th. Even Jesus rested on the 7th day his whole life on earth. We've been repeating it ever since. Otherwise, why is pretty much everyone on our planet still observing 7-day weeks? Alrighty, it is time for a humor break. It's time for Silly Minute. I have 3 great jokes for you today, as I always do, and they were sent in by 3 different people. Alright, the first one is from Haley in Parkland, Florida. What has ears but can never hear? Corn. Oh, that's cute. All right. Nice one. All right. Kayla from Corpus Christi in Texas says, what kind of music do cows listen to? The answer? Music. All right. That was cute. All right. And Jackson in South Bend, Indiana says, how did Ben Franklin feel when he discovered electricity? The answer? He was shocked. All right. Thank you, Haley, Kayla, and Jackson for those funny jokes. Glad to get those giggles out. And so, of course, if you have some squeaky clean jokes that you would like to share on the show, we would sure like to get them. So go to our website and submit them there on the form. No one knows the name of the person that we are going to talk about today. He's usually simply referred to as the Unknown Rebel, not to be confused with the Unknown Soldier in Arlington Cemetery. In 1989, the sudden death of a controversial Chinese leader prompted the mourning and protest from university students and scholars. So they gathered in Tiananmen Square. That's a large plaza in Beijing, China. But it quickly escalated out of control into a political nightmare, with the whole world watching. And at one point, there were 1 million protesters in the square. The event actually took 7 weeks to fully unfold, and unfortunately ended violently on the last day with what became called the Tiananmen Square Massacre, costing the lives of hundreds of students and soldiers. One of the most impacting moments was when a row of 4 huge armored tanks were rolling single file through the city streets the day after the massacre. Everyone stayed clear, except for this one man, the Unknown Rebel. He walked out alone into the middle of the street and placed himself directly in the path of the leading tank and just stood there. This non-violent confrontation was documented on video and film, and the world held their breath, not knowing how this would unfold. The lead tank tried to drive around the man, but the man continued to step into the path of the tank. The standoff ended peacefully, but the world was amazed by the courage of this one unknown rebel that stood for what he believed, even if it meant his death. This is true conviction. Alrighty, let's get back to the Pretend-O-Matic and get back on that ship in the middle of that crazy storm. Maybe I'll jump ahead an hour or two. Hey, I'm back, Jonah. I can see this storm does not seem to be letting up. Yes, you're back, wonderful. And no, I'm not willing to go back to Nineveh. So you're just gonna hope that you can ride this out? Well, while you were just away, some more sailors came down and talked to me. Oh, really? What did they have to say? I'm sure they don't know what you're up to and that the whole running away from God thing is happening. Of course not. They don't need to know all that. So what did they want?
1: So apparently after the first time when they woke me up, they had gone back topside to deal with the storm, and they were still trying to figure out why this is happening.
0: Why? What did they say?
1: Well, it's like for some reason they concluded that this was happening not just as an act of random nature, but as if it was someone's fault this was happening. They cast lots, and the lots pointed to me as the culprit.
0: Wow, so what did they say?
1: Well, they asked me if I was responsible for this mess.
0: What did you say?
1: Maybe.
0: Maybe?
1: Well, then they asked me what kind of work I did and where I came from and all that.
0: Did you tell them?
1: Well, yes, I finally did tell them.
0: And?
1: Well, they didn't take it very well. I guess you can say they were a little upset.
0: Why? What did they say?
1: Well, they said, "What have you done? How can you run away from the Lord? See, I told you, running away from God isn't good." Yeah, I can see that. But now the sea is only getting rougher and rougher.
0: So what else did they say?
1: Well, I guess they were God-fearing sailors, because then they asked me what they need to do to calm the sea down so that we can be saved.
0: Wow, really? They asked that?
1: They did.
0: So what did you tell them?
1: You're not gonna like this.
0: Oh boy, what did you tell them?
1: I told them to pick me up and throw me into the sea.
0: What?
1: I told them if they do, the sea will become calm.
0: That's insane.
1: But God is not insane. And they did not like my answer, so they went back to the top to try to row back to land, but it's not working.
0: So now what?
1: So just a few minutes ago, I could hear them up there praying, "Lord, please don't let us die for taking this man's life."
0: What? Wait, that's you. They're gonna throw you overboard?
1: It's the only way to save this ship, Mr. Rich. All this time I've been running away, but you're right. This is wrong. This whole thing is my fault.
0: So that's it? You're going overboard?
1: I'm afraid so. It's the only way. And look, the sailors are coming down to get me.
0: Whoa, that's intense. We need to take a break. But don't worry, in our next episode, we will come back to the Pretend-O-Matic and see if we can figure out what happened to Jonah and where he ended up. Alrighty, in just a moment, we're going to check out the answer to today's brain teaser, the what's. And of course, we're going to see how you do on those five game show questions. Hello, everyone. I really hope you're enjoying and being blessed by the show. 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Alrighty, everyone, it is journal time. Time to get those journals out. Do you have a journal? It's just some blank pages in a book, or just even some blank loose pages. But the whole goal here is to just keep track of your thoughts. And of course, remember, no one should ever read your journal. Just between you and God. So my journaling question for you today is, write about a time when a Bible verse cheered you up. By the way, if you're looking for your own cool special journal to write in, there's a God's Great Earth official journal that you can get. Just go to our website at godsgreatearth.com and you will see a link for it right there. Okay, everyone, it is time for Game Show! Have you been paying attention? Of course you have. You always do. You're so good at that. So I'm about to ask you five questions, and I hope you will answer the five questions as loudly as you can. Are you ready? Here we go with question number one. What's the name of the tallest mountain in Europe? That's right, Mont Blanc. Awesome. Alrighty, let's check out question number two. True or false? Jonah couldn't fall asleep on the boat because of the storm. False. He fell asleep. Alright, let's check out question number three. What did Jonah tell the sailors to do in order to calm the storm? That's right, throw him in. Whoa. Alright, let's go to question number four. Where does the month period come from? That's right, it's the length of time it takes for the moon to orbit the Earth. Cool. Alright, let's check out question number five. The standoff in China took how many weeks to unfold?

That's right, 7 weeks. Whoa, cool. How did you do? I'm sure you did great. Now it is time to reveal the answer to today's brain teaser. Have you been thinking about it? Do you have a guess? Hopefully you do. But of course, I will say it for you one more time. Sent in by Aleska in Georgia. Here we go. I go all around the world, but I never leave the corner. What am I? The answer? A postage stamp. Yep, it's in the corner of the envelope, and they go all around the world. Cool. Thank you, Aleska, for sending that in. And remember, if you have one that you'd like to send in so that we can use on the show, we want it. So go to the website and fill out that form. And lastly, before we finish up today, we must check out the answer to the what's it? What was that thing we heard a little while ago? Don't worry, I will play the sound for you one more time. One last chance to take a good guess. Here is the sound. Alrighty. Got a guess? Well, time to reveal the answer, because that was a group of raccoons. Yes, raccoons. Were you able to get it? Oh, let's see how you do in our next episode. Well, I can't believe that our time is up already. Remember, it's never too late to turn back to God. No matter how long anyone may have been running away from God, you can always come back to Him. Also, we need to always remember that we choose to have faith. It's not just something we're born with. Every day, wake up and choose to have faith in God. Lastly, let's do our best to always stand up for Jesus. There may be days when people will come and challenge your faith. Stay close to God, and He will help you through the challenges. That's a promise that He made. Love God, love others, and change the world. We'll see you next time here on God's Great Earth.

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5: 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This is Lynn from Caboolture Seventh-day Adventist Church, Queensland. A few weeks ago, members of our Women's Bible Study group gathered together at a local cafe to celebrate the end of another great year of fellowship, prayer and Bible study. We were seated in a covered outdoor area with a refreshing breeze blowing through. While waiting for everyone to arrive, we were chatting together about plans for the coming

One of our ladies, who's always quick to accept a challenge, jumped up and chased after the crow, managing to retrieve the cake from under a car where the crow had dropped it. This snatching crow reminded me of the parable Jesus told about the farmer sowing his seed, and some of it fell along the path and so produced nothing. Jesus explained this part of the parable in Matthew 13, verse 19, saying, "When anyone hears the message about the kingdom and does not understand it, the evil one comes and snatches away what was sown in their heart. This is the seed sown along the path." The evil one, Satan, will use every strategy to keep us from understanding the Word of God and try to snatch away the stirrings within our hearts. He is cunning, but Jesus promised that the Holy Spirit will teach us and guide us into all truth. As long as we keep looking to Jesus, the seeds of His love planted in our hearts will flourish and mature into deep understandings of His Word and into a loving relationship with Him. The devil will never be able to snatch us out of the hands of Jesus. Dear God, thank you for giving us the Holy Spirit to guide us into all truth. Please protect us from the devil's temptations. Please help us to understand your word and to stay close to you. We pray for this in the name of Jesus. Amen. If you would like to learn more about coming to God in prayer, you would enjoy reading our free book called Daring to Ask for More. 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That's the word PROMISE to the number 0488880831.

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2: Welcome back to 10-Minute Marriage Tips to Keep You Hitched. And we are back in the studio with the fighter, back in with the fights.
3: We're doing arguments today.
2: We're doing
3: conflict.
2: We thought we'd have an argument. What could we argue about?
4: Anything.
3: Well, we've had plenty of arguments with this guy over here. He's Scottish. He knows how to fight. So today we're doing conflict. Thank you, Justin, for joining us. Thank you for Kyle for being here. Justin, just out of the curiosity, how long have you been married?
4: 33 years.
3: Okay.
2: How many kids?
4: 2 kids, 4 grandkids.
3: Wow.
2: Grandpa.
3: Wow. So I'm 23. You're 33.
4: You've got 10 on you.
2: I'm about 13 months.
3: This little got a 3 in it.
2: Yeah.
3: Our verse of today is coming from Ephesians 4:26. It says, "Don't sin by letting anger control you. Don't let the sun go down while you are still angry." This is something Trish and I hold in our marriage. We don't let the sun go down being angry.
4: You might not
3: we
4: wake
3: try and
4: up.
3: Sort it out.
2: Sleep with one eye open.
3: The best thing about my wife is she doesn't hold a grudge for days. So just, I love that. What's so important about conflict in marriage? And you get these couples that say, "Never had a fight, we never fight, we've never argued."
4: Every relationship does conflict differently. But they must do conflict.
3: Can you tell if a marriage is going to last by watching them in conflict?
4: Personally, I don't know if I could tell, but all the studies say the ability to do conflict well constructively is the number one indicator of their marriage lasting and it being happy.
3: What's the best way to do conflict? So you'd have a disagreement about something?
4: Coolly and calmly, but actually being able to state how you feel.
3: Yeah.
4: When you say that to me, Phil, I feel very left out. Da-da-da-da-da, statements and all that sort of stuff.
3: It's like 101, yeah, that all happens.
4: Look,
3: as soon as my wife starts these I statements, I know what she's trying to do. So how do you do it in a way that... How do you
4: look, if you come from my family of origin, if we were having a

0: fight, they knew down the street. Like, we did fights, you know, and yeah. you didn't wonder where you stood on the issue.
1: Yeah.
0: My wife, God bless her, her family has all went quiet.
1: Yeah.
0: We're upset. How do you know they're upset? Oh, they're not talking. Oh, I thought they were just quiet. No, yeah. they're really upset.
2: Was so, that hard when you first got married?
0: Terrible, trying to get mate. Used to well, each other? It's terrible for her because I would go, and she's like, thinks it's that's it. I'm going to leave her.
1: Yeah.
0: No, I'm just saying how I feel. I'm fine. Yeah. Yeah, just you know, passionate. And straight back down again. She's had to work out with me that, hey, I express myself.
1: Yeah.
0: I want her to express herself. It frustrates the life out of me for people that just go, you know, don't say anything. How do I know what they're thinking or feeling? I'm supposed to be a mind reader.
1: So there's introverts, extroverts. Introverts will often keep to themselves and hide it within. And you. So the most important, one of the most important things when we're starting is saying, you need to tell the other person how you're feeling.
0: If you do a premarital counseling thing, Prepare and Enrich is a classic one.
1: Yep.
0: You can find out whether your family of origin was enmeshed. They tend to do the whole moody thing.
1: Yes.
0: Quiet.
1: Yep. No, that actually good.
0: Oh, you looked at me funny. And then the other autonomous, I come from an autonomous family.
1: Yep.
0: I breakfast on my own. I don't care. You get your own cereal.
1: Yep.
0: We haven't got to all play happy families around the table. We're very autonomous, which means we don't necessarily care about someone else. So we've got to blend those two all together. All
1: their feelings.
0: It's quite a journey when you're bringing those two. They're the extremes, and I'm probably over-exaggerating them, of conflict.
1: It sounds like you and your wife are from them extremes.
0: We're from different families.
1: So how did you learn to communicate well?
2: Can I just say it's always good to marry somebody from another family?
1: Yeah.
2: That's good. You've done well, Justin. Chosen well.
0: Thanks, God. Yeah. Thanks for that.
1: So how did you learn to communicate?
0: I remember we learned from mistakes.
1: Hmm.
0: I came home and we just got married and Wendy has come home and she's crying in the kitchen. Love you, dear. You know, I'm thinking, oh, someone's died, you know?
1: Yeah.
0: And she spent $180, which back then was a fair bit, on groceries. And I go, yeah, but what's happened? That's what's happened.
1: $180.
0: Yeah. Her family, that's a catastrophe. Yep. Mine is, well, why didn't you get more? Yep. You know? So I do, I don't see the problem here.
1: Yeah.
0: Because I'm very expressive. I can just say what I think. But if you come from a family that's rather enmeshed, you don't tend to say what you think.
1: Well, I've seen you. I notice how you talk to a lot of people, but I notice how you talk to your wife, and it's completely different to how you talk to a lot of people.
0: It has to be.
1: So how did you learn to communicate? Just by trial and error?
0: Yeah, trial and error. I didn't do a course.
1: And then you said to yourself, hang on, I need to phrase that that way.
0: What I discovered, when my wife needed to talk and was upset, she went all quiet.
1: Yeah.
0: And so I got a key word, I'd say, how you going, dear?
1: Yeah.
0: When I said that, means I was listening.
1: Yeah.
0: I shut my mouth because I'm the talker.
1: Yeah.
0: I'm the expressive way I do conflict. For her to do conflict is a big effort. For me, it's like what I do for breakfast, lunch, and dinner. But for her, it's a big effort. So I have to shut mine down, switch it off, and just listen. And she can talk and talk and talk quietly. Yep. And that's her family, how they're built different to my family.
1: Yep.
0: If I married someone that came from a different family but similar sort of conflict model – we'd probably yell at each other and then we'd be fine.
1: Yeah.
0: But.
2: Which way did your kids go? Which one did they learn?
0: Oh, I think they're a blend.
2: Mm-hmm. So you've got balanced kids.
0: Surprisingly. I don't know how that happened. Oh, my son's probably a bit more like me. My daughter's a bit more like a mother, but they're definitely a combination.
1: Mm-hmm.
0: Like my daughter, she's a nurse, and if there's something going wrong in the hospital, bit of a justice issue, just like her father, look out, you know.
1: Yeah.
0: Boy. But my son, he's just a lookout, yep. You know, all the time. So yeah. a bit like his mother. So, you know, we've got to.
2: We're trying to keep everybody hitched here.
1: So, Kyle, talk me through, you know, how are you adjusting at the moment? Because you just started your marriage. How are you adjusting to the different communication levels and what's going on there? Are you having to adjust or is it just easy?
2: No, it is an adjustment. I think I'm probably on a similar path to Justin. I'm a young Justin in my marriage.
0: Poor
2: here.
0: Dude.
2: Yeah. No, I'm very blessed, actually. But
1: so you're from a family that just says it how it is?
2: I don't know which one I would box my family in, but definitely my wife comes from a family where her father never raises his voice.
1: Yeah.
2: And, I'm from a family where there is raised voices. And so, yeah, it is different. It is.
0: People from those families, they're very nuanced in the way they pick things up from people. They can pick things up real emotionally.
1: Emotional intelligence.
0: Yeah.
2: Yeah. Yeah. And I'm probably very low.
0: Emotionally sensitive. They're sensitive to where other people are, and you find your sweet wife would be very much that
2: Correct.
0: Way.
2: I'm very low on empathy, and I don't always sense when somebody else has an
0: You're
2: issue.
0: Autonomous.
2: And so it's good to have somebody helping me balance out a bit there and
1: it's good.
2: Learn to observe and respect a little more.
1: There's so many different things coming in, like backgrounds and the way people are made, their DNA, everything like that, they're coming into a marriage and you got this mishmash of everything. And the thing that seems to solve it all is just communicating well. Just communicate well how you feel, how you've experienced, what you've just experienced. If someone's raised their voice at you, if someone's yelled at you, you need to express how that felt
0: it
1: to you.
0: It goes back one before that, but you need to listen well.
1: Big time.
0: For men particularly, because the female variety of human beings tend to be more need to verbalize things.
1: What does the Bible say? Be quick. Does it say be quick to listen?
0: Quick to listen, slow to speak.
1: Yeah.
0: Particularly true for men in a marriage. I'm generalizing, but generally men need to listen better.
1: Mm.
0: Listen better.
2: And that's it. Our 10 minutes is up. They've been listening well. 10-minute marriage tip over. We'll have to save.
0: Gone.
2: If you want another episode on conflict, please comment, text the number if you'd like. 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And if you want to hear more episodes like this or if you've got suggestions for topics, please feel free to let us know.
1: Yep, that's all. Thank you, Kyle, for joining us. It's been awesome. Thank you, Justin, for joining us. Your experience is really good. So
2: we'll catch you on the next one.
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14: And we're so very pleased to have back with us in Sydney Adventist Hospital. They do brilliant work. We've been talking to them now for 3, maybe 4 years. We've spoken to Associate Professor Pale Mukherjee many times. She is the ear, nose and throat surgeon at the SAN. She's here to discuss Hearing Awareness Week. Great to see you again in person, finally.
15: Yeah, exactly.
14: Congratulations, by the way. You are one of the 4 nominees for New South Wales Woman of the Year. So I could be speaking right now to the Woman of the Year. How is that?
15: Don't know about that.
14: A bit daunting?
15: It is a bit daunting. I mean, it's just such an honour to be nominated with such women of such high calibre. So it's just an honour just to be there.
14: Well, you're there because of your achievements. I spoke to you on the breakfast show a few weeks ago about
15: this.
14: Remind our audience tonight, and we'll talk about Hearing Week in a moment, about your family background and how they came to be here and how proud your parents must be of you.
15: Yeah. So, I immigrated with my parents, when I was just a child.
14: From
15: India.
14: Mm-hmm.
15: And you know, it was very important. Education was a real, it was very important theme in my family because, you know, my parents had grown up and I've seen it through them, in the culture that it's not available to everybody. Education is not accessible to everybody. So you shouldn't take it for granted.
14: The dream of a universal healthcare in India would be something that's going to be almost impossible to realize no matter how wealthy India becomes.
15: Absolutely.
14: Because of the numbers.
15: Yeah, exactly. And just even, you know, now as a specialist going back to India for research and trying to develop collaborations and looking at hearing health in India, is quite, daunting in terms of the difference, and the vastness of the problem.
14: Should Australians be very relaxed and very happy about the standard of our healthcare when you compare it with some other countries?
15: Yeah, well, they should be happy and grateful.
14: Yeah.
15: But I can't say that that means that we should be complacent about our hearing health. So Cochlear's just interviewed 7,000 people and released a report today where, as you know, 1 in 3 Australians suffer from hearing loss. 1 in 2 Australians know someone with profound hearing loss. But even though 70% of people know where to get help, only 40% of people have actually had a hearing test in the last 2 years. So there's, even though there's access, I think there's an issue with awareness, being proactive about attending your hearing, attending hearing health. Because as you know, it happens gradually and it's an invisible disability. So you're not aware of it until it's very late.
14: I obviously have regular eye checks because I wear glasses. I have regular heart check, blood pressure check, all of that thing. I wouldn't have had a hearing test since I was probably a child.
15: Exactly. And
14: we used to do it at school. Do they still do it on a regular basis at school?
15: Yeah, they do. But again, it's not universal that they do that. So we're very good with the children. So when children are born, everyone gets screened. Mm-hmm. And actually our treatment in Australia, our treatment of congenital hearing loss is fantastic. But once the child goes home, from there on, if hearing loss develops afterwards, there's very poor support for awareness and education. So I think that's certainly an area we can improve on.
14: How would I tell if my hearing was deteriorating?
15: The first telltale sign is miscommunication rather than lack of communication. So you mishear things. You're more likely to have issues with communication compared to your peers or colleagues in noisy environments, because that's a very challenging environment. And you might, you know, miss a few things. So you often have, you know, rather than say what, it's often you repeat back and you've completely missed the context of the sentence.
14: So as you get older, is it natural that your hearing deteriorates?
15: Yeah, absolutely. So 70% of people over 70 have hearing loss. So it is the most common. And with the aging population in Australia, that is actually a real area of need for not only for awareness, but people need to realize that hearing loss is one of the strongest cofactors linked with dementia. So to if you have sensory deprivation, the link to other neurocognitive disorders like dementia, Alzheimer's is far higher. And if you prevent it, that risk is lower.
14: Well, prevent's the word. What do you do? How do you prevent yourself from losing hearing? I mean, there's the obvious things. Don't be a radio announcer and turn up your headphones. That would help.
15: That would help me. But if you are a radio announcer, you should have your hearing checked.
14: But see, when I was walking around, though, as a teenager or as a young man, there wasn't people walking around the streets with earbuds stuck in their ears.
15: Yeah.
14: You get on, I was on a train this morning from the airport. Now, just about 8 out of 10 people on that train had some form of stuff stuck in their ears, whether it be over ear or in earbud. Everyone's got things in their ears.
15: Absolutely. And you know, I think
14: you're going to be a very wealthy woman. You're going to have, you're going to be able to work till you're 100 because there's going to be so many people with problems.
15: I prefer not to be. I think it's really sad when you see those, you know, when you see children or the teenagers coming to you with hearing loss. I mean, I had a chat with a 15-year-old boy last week who's lost his hearing completely in one ear. And that's not due to noise. I think it's probably, you know, a virus or something. Yep. But he is so stigmatized by having rehabilitation. He just, you know, he's not wanting to wear hearing aids. And we had a chat about a cochlear implant. And it was quite surprising to me that even at that age, you know, that kids feel stigmatized. But how do you tell a 15-year-old that if I implanted you 30 years later, when you're having problems listening to your child, the outcome's not going to be so good? So early intervention and most importantly, prevention is important, and it's really important, you know, what you're doing right now. What we're doing right now is raising awareness of these factors so people can prevent, and, you know, they're aware of their surroundings and what they're doing to their hearing.
14: What would your advice be to people in regard to, we've now gone beyond just the headphones.
15: Yeah.
14: We've now got these Bluetooth pods that people are sticking in their ears. Do you have an issue with them?
15: Yeah. Look, I think, you know, listening to, having sound in your ear is not about, that's not dangerous. But what is dangerous is to have really high sound. And when you're competing to hear that sound in noisy environments, you're more likely to ramp it up. So, it's better if they're doing that in a quiet environment, rather than, in noisy environments.
14: Well, I think there is now technology where noise cancelling and also they're, according to my technical bloke, because I'm not, they can absorb the surround sound.
15: Absolutely.
14: So you don't have to push up the actual sound of what you're listening to.
15: Exactly. So I think it's really important to be aware of that technology, but that doesn't mean that you should have a free license to listen to it loudly. So just be conscious and listen to music or listen to sound at the most, you know, the minimal loudness you need to communicate.
14: But is your fear that we're going to see a rash of increased hearing issues because of the changing lifestyle of people?
15: Yeah, absolutely. And especially we're going to see it more in the young. I mean, noise-induced hearing loss we used to see in, you know, people
14: who use factories.
15: Yeah, factories or in the army, you know, the vets. But now,
14: musicians.
15: Now the concern is in the young kids. I think we're going to see a big influx of hearing loss in the younger generation.
14: Well, it's great to talk about it. This is Hearing Awareness Week. It runs from March 3 through to March 9. 360 million people in the world have a debilitating hearing loss. It's incredible,
15: which costs $750 billion annually.
14: Yep, it's not a sensible thing, folks. So listen to all of the very sensible words from Professor Pale Mukherjee. Good luck on Thursday.
15: Oh, thank you.
14: I hope next time I talk to you, I'll be introducing you as Woman of the Year.
15: We don't know. We'll see. Thank you so much, Steve.
14: Thanks for coming in.
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19: Have you ever been in a situation where you were as if struck dumb with nothing to say? Usually, it's because you've either been caught unprepared or simply because there is no recourse on your position. In Acts 4, verse 14, we read that the people, seeing a man who had been healed standing with them, could say nothing against it. When it comes to faith, there is really no better evidence than biblical support. Faced with the witness of Scripture, people often have nothing of substance to say. However, many times they choose to remain in their error because of tradition. Take, for instance, praying to those that are dead. There is no scriptural support for this practice. However, many still do it. On the contrary, the Bible says that the dead know nothing. If there is nothing to say based on the Scriptures, I'd say it's best to change course and follow the Bible. Jesus said, "You shall know the truth, and the truth shall make you free." I'm Pastor Daniel for Faith FM.

0: Welcome to Bible Study. This is Nick Rita, your host. Thank you for tuning in. It's good to have you with us today, and we invite you to stay for this hour and also be part of the Bible study. And you know that you can send us a text message with a thought, a question, a comment if you like. And the phone number is 04-8209-8883. It's good to have with us on our panel today, Joe.
1: Pleasure to be here. Thank you, Nick.
0: Hi, Brenton. Thank you for joining us.
2: Yes, same as Joe. Happy to be on.
0: And Lijah, it's good to have you too.
3: Thank you, Nick. It's a privilege and I'm very grateful. Thank you.
0: Hi, Will. Thank you for joining.
4: Thanks for the invitation, Nick.
0: And Len, it's good to have you back with us.
5: Thank you, Nick, and hello, everyone.
0: I'd like to say hello to Denise, and I'd like to thank Denise for preparing the Bible study. She's going to facilitate this discussion. Welcome to the program, Denise.
6: Thank you, Nick. It's a pleasure to be here.
0: Well, we are starting these brand new studies, and we are talking about the gift of prophecy. And today, we are looking at the call of a prophet. Would you like to take us through, please, Denise?
6: Yes, I'd love to. After the fall of Adam and Eve in the Garden of Eden, we saw that God wanted to re-establish communication with the human race. This week, we'll be looking at various people whom God called for the specific purpose of sharing messages from him to help people to understand who he is and his purposes in their lives, basically how they could be saved. We'll be looking at the lives of those special people whom he called to give the message of salvation to Israel first and then to the Gentile world, and they're called prophets. Now, just a quick definition. A prophet is essentially God's spokesperson, someone who speaks on God's behalf rather than simply expressing their own opinions. God said to Moses in Deuteronomy, "I will put my words in his mouth and he shall speak to them all that I command him." This gives a clear picture of what a prophet is. God gives the message, the prophet communicates it. And there are a few things that prophets do. They deliver God's messages, sometimes about present circumstances. They warn people when they were turning away from God. They call people to repentance and obedience. They reveal God's will in particular situations. They foretell future events when God chose to reveal them, and they encourage and strengthen God's people. So today, some prophets we're going to look at are Abraham, Elijah, Isaiah, Daniel, and John the Baptist, just to name a few of the most prominent prophets of the Bible. Prophets often had important roles to play in the history of God's people, but it was often a thankless job. Their lives were filled with sorrow, rejection, misunderstandings, and frustrations. How were they received by the people? Often they were treated harshly by those who should have welcomed their messages, but instead they were ignored, ridiculed, beaten, or jailed, sometimes even killed. The messages of God given to prophets are still relevant to Christians today. We live in an extremely violent, greedy, immoral, and exploitative society, but God still wants us to take notice of the messages of hope that he has sent us through his prophets. I wonder how we will accept these messages. But before we commence our study today, let's start with prayer. Will, would you please pray?
4: Yes, sure. Dear Lord and Heavenly Father, as we visit the important role of the appointed prophets of God in our study today, we pray that you will guide and help us to believe in the Lord our God, be established, and to believe his prophets that we can prosper. We ask it in our Saviour Jesus' name. Amen.
5: Amen.
2: Amen.
6: Now, the first one we're going to look at is Abraham, defender of the covenant. Years after the Tower of Babel incident, when human beings were spread to other parts of the world, God chose Abram, later called Abraham, to be an example of covenant faith, not only to his own family, but also to all future generations. Abram came from a pagan background, but was receptive and faithful to God's call to follow his leading. In Genesis 15, 6 to 17, God gave Abraham a message about the covenant between man and God and how humanity could be saved. Could someone have a look at that, please?
5: Yes, I will, but I'd like to read a couple of verses before. In Genesis chapter 15, verse 1, it says, "After this, the word of the Lord came to Abram in a vision. Do not be afraid, Abram. I am your shield, your very great reward." So Abram believed the Lord, it says in verse 6, and he credited to him as righteousness. So here's an interaction between Abram and God. Then God gave Abram a vision. And Abram had to do something before this. I'm taking it up in Genesis chapter 15 and verse 7. God also said to him, "I am the Lord who brought you out of Ur of the Chaldeans to give you this land to take possession of it." Now Abram said, "O sovereign Lord, how can I know I will gain possession of it?" And so the Lord said to him, "Bring me a heifer, a goat, and a ram, each 3 years old, along with a dove and a young pigeon." Abram brought all those to him, cut them in two, and arranged them in halves opposite each other. The birds, however, he did not cut in half. Then the birds of prey, that would be the vultures, came down on the carcasses, but Abram drove them away. Now, this sounds totally weird. Why would you cut an animal, a three-year-old animal in its prime, in half, and lay one half on one side and the other half on the other side, with a sort of a path between it? Let's see if I can answer your question a little further on. As the sun was setting, Abram fell into a deep sleep, and a thick and dreadful darkness came over him. Then the Lord said to him, "Know for certain that your descendants will be strangers in a country not their own, and they will be enslaved and mistreated 400 years. But I will punish the nation they serve as slaves, and afterward they will come out with great possessions. You, however, will go to your fathers in peace and be buried in a good old age. In the fourth generation, your descendants will come back here, for the sin of the Amorites has not yet reached its full measure." And when the sun had set and darkness had fallen, a smoking fire pot with a blazing torch appeared and passed between the pieces. And then in verse 18, it says, "On that day, the Lord made a covenant with Abram and said, 'To your descendants I give this land,'" and so on and so on. What's the idea of cutting these animals in half and laying one on this side and the other on the other side of a walkway? This seems totally stupid. But actually, when a solemn covenant, an agreement was being made, apparently this was a practice in the ancient Near East. The idea was, if you break the covenant, you will be like that dead animal that's been split in two. So it was a very solemn covenant. Later on, who walked through between the halves? Did Abram? No, he didn't. It says that a blazing torch and a smoking fire pot, indicating the presence of God, went between these dead animals. In this case, it was a covenant that God had made, a totally unconditional covenant. And I have read in one of the commentaries that afterwards these partial carcasses of these animals were burnt up. Now, lots of Christian theologians view these sacrificial animals as a shadow or type of future substitutionary sacrifice and redemption, culminating in the new covenant through Jesus Christ, that Jesus himself, God the Word, God in the flesh of man, became our substitute. Now, because this is an unconditional covenant, God bound himself to it to carry out the promise made to Abraham and to carry out the promise of redemption to future generations, including you and us.
6: Thank you, Len, for that very thorough answer to that question, which is a little tricky. How did God test Abraham and illustrate the future plan of salvation for mankind?
1: God asked Abraham to sacrifice his son, his only son, and this is how it went in Genesis 22, I think. It said, then God said, take your son, your only son. Now, we know it wasn't his only son because he had Ishmael, but I guess Ishmael wasn't there at the time. He had been sent away. So take your son, your only son, whom you love, Isaac, and go to the region of Moriah, sacrifice him there as a burnt offering on a mountain I will show you. And as you said, it was a test. What was the purpose of the test? Well, it wasn't for God's information, because God already knows the future and did not need a test to know whether Abraham, you know, was going to be faithful or not. It was for the benefit of Abram himself, who did not know himself, and he would have labored with this, to the angels, to the rest of the universe, and lastly, to the devil himself. What did it display? It displayed a lesson in true love. The command proved that Abraham's loyalty was driven by genuine love and obedience, not just a desire for material blessings. Now, you might remember, I sort of see a little bit of a parallel there with Job, where, you know, the accusation was, well, yeah, he's only, you know, loves you and serves you because you bless him and you put a wall around him, you protect him. And so here, Abraham is demonstrating that he really truly loves God and serves him sincerely rather than for what he can get from God. As for how it points to the cross, well, there are many parallels. For instance, there's the father's agony, Abraham's willingness, and I would say unwillingness, but obedience to give up his cherished son illustrated the immense cost and pain the father experienced when giving his only son. And by living through this profound trial, I think Abraham gained a deeper personal understanding of what it would take to save mankind. Isaac himself showed willing obedience unto death, personifying how Christ would later lay down his own life. No one had to tie him down. A ram replaced Isaac on the altar, providing an innocent substitute. An angel stopped Abraham's hand spearing Isaac. However, at the cross, there was no substitute to hold back the final payment for our sin. Jesus bore that guilt and suffering entirely on his own. So this is how I see the two enmeshing.
6: Yes, it's a great example of that, isn't it? Now, there are many parallels between Abraham's day and today. We have many competing ideologies which try to silence Christianity. How are God's people called to warn our generation about their salvation? Brenton, can you look at that one?
2: Yes, you find the answer actually in Revelation 14, verse 6 to 12, Denise. And I'll summarise it as best I can rather than read the whole thing. In verses 6 or 7, we find an angel coming down from heaven saying with a loud voice to fear God and give glory to him, for the hour of his judgment has come. So you've got an issue of judgment. But secondarily, we are called to worship him as the creator of heaven and earth. the sea and the springs of waters. There is an allusion here, Denise, to the worship of God as the creator in the example of the Sabbath, because the Sabbath is the sole memorial of God's creative power. How does that apply in 2026? Well, the parallels in Abraham's day, he had to come out of Ur of the Chaldees, which, as others have said, was a pagan society. Today, we are called worldwide. Notice that this is a worldwide call. The worldwide call is to worship God as the creator. Now, many Christians, Denise, don't even believe in the creation story as we find it in Genesis 1 and 2. In fact, I think something like 60% of European Christians don't believe in the creation six-day model. In fact, these days, if you believe in that, you're just about ridiculed wherever you go. And yet, just like Abraham was called out of Ur of the Chaldees to stand apart and to be the progenitor through whom Christ would come, we find the same thing today. We are called to take a stand to worship God on the basis of his creatorship. The second angel talks about the fact that Babylon has fallen. It's not talking about literal Babylon. It's talking about all the, shall we say, spurious and confusing doctrines that are going around in Christianity today that don't accord with the word of God. It's a simple statement. The third one is even more severe. We move from the global in the first angel's message and the second angel's message to the individual in the third angel's message, where we're told if we receive the mark of the beast, certain things will happen. We will be destroyed and God's wrath will be poured out upon us. How is that relevant today? Because it's the last warning message that's going to be given to the earth. And in Revelation 18, verse 3, we find the loud cry of the third angel, where a voice from heaven says, "Come out of her, my people, that you share not in her sins and receive not of her plagues." Now, that's the call, I believe, Denise, that is going out to the world today. So it's going to take the parallels between Abraham's day. Was it easy for Abraham to leave Ur of the Chaldees? Absolutely not. Is it easy to leave a church or a group who doesn't teach what the Bible teaches today and step out and say, "Lord, I want to follow you"? I don't think it's any easier today than it was then. But if Abraham was able to do it through faith, I believe the same faith that we exercise today, God will show us how we can step out and get away from these competing ideologies and follow God faithfully.
6: Thank you, Brenton. I think we recognise that throughout the Bible, God empowered people. When he asked them to do things for him, he then empowered them. Yes, Len, would you like to add to that?
5: I'd just like to make a very short statement following on from what Brenton was saying. In our morning worship the other day, we were reading some comments about people being almost Christians.
2: Yes.
5: And to be an almost Christian is not enough. You have to be a full Christian, fully committed Christian, not almost.
6: Thanks, Len. I think when you say that, I think about, who was it? Paul was preaching to, was it Felix? And he said, "Almost, I'm persuaded that it wasn't enough."
2: That's Agrippa.
6: Agrippa.
2: Yeah.
6: Thanks, Brenton. Let's move on to another significant prophet in the Old Testament, who is Elijah. God sent Elijah to try and stop Israel from worshipping Baal in the time of King Ahab. He sent him to Ahab to announce that there would be a three-year drought in the land. This drought was meant to be a wake-up call to the people and to King Ahab. But instead, Elijah was blamed for it and they wanted to kill him. Now, why did the people of Israel choose to follow God once again after what they witnessed on Mount Carmel. Now, this is a big story found in 1 Kings 18, verses 19 to 39. Do I have a taker for that one?
4: Yes, I'll do that one. There are many events, Denise, in Bible history where there is a major showdown between truth and error, and the confrontation between false worship and reverence for the God of heaven. One, of course, we remember is seen in Moses' challenge to Pharaoh with dramatic results, ushering in freedom of worship after the Exodus. And another comes with the preaching of Noah with the choice to side with truth and righteousness. The flood was the result of this choice between right and wrong. And these are all dramatic judgment scenes, with outcomes clearly revealing the results of wrong choices. But now it's the prophet Elijah's turn. Would the people worship the Creator God of heaven, or would they insist on following heathen worship, the worship of Baal, actually legislated by King Ahab and his idolatrous queen, Jezebel? To meet this apostasy, Elijah summoned the prophets of Baal to Mount Carmel, where he proposes a contest to determine the true God. He does so with the words, "How long do you waver between two opinions? If the Lord is God, follow him. But if Baal is God, then follow him." That's 1 Kings 18, verse 21. Both he and the prophets of Baal will prepare a bull for sacrifice and call on their respective deities to send fire from heaven to consume the offering. The Baal prophets call in vain. No response. God responds dramatically, sending fire from heaven that consumes the sacrifice, and not only the sacrifice, the wood, the stones, and even the water in the trench. The people fall prostrate, and they declare, "The Lord, he is God. The Lord, he is God." And following this decisive victory, Elijah orders the people to seize the prophets of Baal and then execute them in the Kishon Valley. All this signifies the purging of idolatry from Israel. Elijah then prays for rain, and God sends the ends the drought and that has plagued the land, further affirming his sovereignty and faithfulness. Denise, in the context of our study today on the role of the prophet, allow me to say, as a prophet, Elijah on Mount Carmel gave a powerful testament to the supremacy of Yahweh over false gods. It underscores the importance of faithfulness to the covenant and the futility of idolatry. The event also highlights the role of the prophet as God's instrument in calling his people back to righteousness. Elijah's boldness and faith serve as an enduring example of unwavering devotion to God amidst widespread apostasy. God has used prophets in this way right throughout history, and the major task was calling the people back to the God of heaven. You know, Brenton spoke of the proclamation of the three angels' messages for today, a work of a call of reform. And that's what we can call the Elijah message also. The Elijah message is something which is taking place for us right now. We are, in fact, part of the Elijah message presently.
6: Thank you, Will, for that very thorough discussion of that. It's such a dramatic story of God's power. I love the story of Elijah on Mount Carmel. Now, the people were worshipping idols. It almost seems like unless they saw a miracle, they weren't going to turn back to God. Oh, sorry, Brenton, you wanted to say something?
2: Yeah, just quickly, Denise. Your question was, why did the people of Israel choose to follow God once again? And Will's covered it very, very thoroughly after what they witnessed. Well, think about this. They've had 3.5 years of drought. The God that they were worshipping, Baal, was meant to be the God of the storms, and of the rain. Well, they've had 3.5 years with no rain. Now they're standing on Mount Carmel, and they've watched the priests who are leading them in this idolatrous worship dance around this altar saying, "O Baal, hear us," for something like probably 6 or 7 hours. There's not a scrap of rain coming. There's not a scrap of fire coming from heaven to devour the sacrifice. And the comment that he made at the start that Will read, I find intriguing. How long do you halt between two opinions? Now, if you're halting between two opinions, Denise, what would that suggest? That both opinions are being considered. Wouldn't you say that?
6: Yeah, well, I thought it might be sitting
2: That you're
6: on the
2: not
6: fence.
2: full, you're not fully devoted to one or the other.
6: No, you're sitting on the fence.
2: You're sitting on the fence, which is what a lot of people are like today. And what about the 7,000 that God told Elijah later on when he fled from Jezebel, who haven't bowed the knee to Baal? Were they on Mount Carmel that day? I don't know. But all of these things suggest to me that their confidence in their false gods have been shaken. They haven't been able to produce rain, and they certainly haven't been able to produce fire to consume the sacrifice, which was the litmus test. So all in all, I say to myself, because they were sitting on the fence, God had to do something fairly spectacular to get their attention
6: Yes.
2: and to bring them back to him, because remember,

0: Miracles aren't, they are wonderful, but they have a very short-term effect.
1: Yes, thank you. Len, you'd like to add something as well?
2: Yes. You know, it amazes me. The Bible is the world's most popular book. More people have a Bible than any other book. And yet we have people who follow false religions in this day and age, just as happened back then. Maybe not the same gods or whatever, but I can't understand how people can see truth right in their faces and yet don't go along with it. So we mustn't just condemn the people of back that time. I think people today are just the same as they were back then.
1: Yes, Brenton.
3: Just a quick comment on what Joe said. I agree totally with Joe that it was very short term, but I ask myself a simple question whenever I read the story of Elijah. Had Elijah stayed where he was meant to be, would the Reformation have been longer lasting than it was? Because what did he do? The next morning he's on his way. He's out of there. And I think you'll find if you read the book Prophets and Kings, it's stated in there that if he had have stayed put and said, well, if Jezebel wants to kill me, you know where I am, God would have poured out his judgments upon Jezebel, and I reckon the Reformation would have been much longer lasting than it was.
1: Yes, thank you, Brenton. So the people were worshipping idols, and Elijah, God wasn't happy with it, and he wanted Elijah to speak to them about that. So we have that great story. Now, do we have idols in our lives that we need to turn away from to follow God wholeheartedly? What is the Elijah message for our day in 2026? How is this Elijah message meant to impact the lives of people today in the last days?
4: Yes, Denise, I think there are idols in our lives. For example, working too much, becoming an workaholic, the busyness of life, so too many things to do, and people are running away and looking for relaxation away from the stress of life. So traveling or little addictions that interferes between us and God, or talking about the world, idols, Netflix, sport, money, alcohol, drugs, or self-obsessed. People are becoming so self-obsessed to look good, to be good, to be like nobody else. Insecurity, approval from others, to be accepted in society, lack of relationships, success, insecurity and pride, wealth also, and health, obsession of looking good, having muscles, looking handsome, or beautifying the girls, food, overeating, because we have so many choices. People became addicted to food. Intelligence, people are looking for high intelligence. AI is not God's intelligence, but is the world's intelligence. Comfort, buying things, and many, many others. These are interfering with our relationship with God. Elijah's message, which it says in Malachi chapter 4, verse 5. It says, "See, I will send you the prophet Elijah before the great and dreadful day of the Lord comes. He will turn the hearts of the fathers to their children and the hearts of the children to their fathers, or else I will come and strike the land with a curse." It's a very important message, a revival of true godliness, which starts with us, with me. It's an urgent call. And true revival starts, first of all, in the heart and the home. So the family is the cornerstone of the church. So

0: Revival in the home spreads first heavenly love to the church, to the community, and the nation. That is God's purpose for the Christian home. Revival also motivates God's people for mission. If revival starts in the home, we are able to go also in the world with God's mission, God's word.
1: Thank you, Lydia. The next prophet we're going to look at is Isaiah. Now, Isaiah's call to be a prophet of God came at an important time in Israel's history. He was to warn Israel and its leaders of their sins and that they were to stop sinning. He wrote a most powerful prophecy concerning the death of Jesus on the cross and how this would benefit all humanity, found in Isaiah 53. How did this prophecy, written more than 500 years before Christ's death on the cross, powerfully reveal the significance of Jesus' death for us? And what does this prophecy teach us about the prophetic gift?
2: Well, let me answer the last bit first. With regard to prophecies, a lot of people hold up Nostradamus as being a prophet. But do you know what percentage of Nostradamus's so-called prophecies have come to pass? It's less than 4%. Now, if you were a betting man and you had a chance of winning on the ponies, on the horse races, a 4% chance of winning, I don't think many people would go with that. They would say, "Well, this is not a good possibility of winning any money." But when you consider the prophecies made in the Bible and the percentage of those that have been fulfilled, that's the ones up until this day and age, there's 100% success rate. So Isaiah was one of the prophets who, well, he was actually called the gospel prophet. And amongst his prophecies, I should say it a different way, his prophecies are amongst others in other books of the Bible. There are about 350 separate references to Jesus Christ, his birth and his death and so on. Now, here in Isaiah chapter 53, we have several references, and there's a lot more about Christ and the purpose of his death. Let me read verses 3 to 5. It says, "He," referring to Jesus, "was despised and rejected by men, a man of sorrows and familiar with suffering, like one from whom men hide their faces. He was despised, and we esteemed him not. Surely he took up our infirmities and carried our sorrows. Yet we considered him stricken by God, smitten by him, and afflicted. But he was pierced for our transgressions. He was crushed for our iniquities. The punishment that brought us peace was upon him, and by his wounds we are healed." One more. "We all, like sheep, have gone astray. Each of us has turned to his own way, and the Lord has laid on him the iniquity of us all." It is only through Jesus Christ that we can be saved. There is no other way. The Apostle Peter mentions this in Acts 4:12, I think it is. "There is no other name under heaven given among men by which we must be saved." And he was referring to Jesus.
1: Thank you, Lynn. Now, what are some of Jesus' actions described in Isaiah 53 that give us hope of salvation, Nick?
3: Well, Denise, just before I answer that question, I'd really like to draw our attention to the core, the meaning of our study today, when we talk about the call of a prophet. What's the reason for a prophet to be called? What's the reason? Because I think this is what we need to understand. We talked about Abraham, Elijah, Isaiah, mentioned Jesus, all of these prophets, and all of these had a message for God's people. The reason why God calls a prophet is to draw his people back to him and to instruct them and to guide them. That was the case with every single prophet. And it's interesting enough that the prophets are called to guide God's people. The prophets are not called to go into the world and to preach to the Gentiles necessarily. Even Jesus himself, he said, I came to my people and they received me not. But in Isaiah 53, Denise, Len mentioned quite a bit about this. And if I could add maybe just a couple of things. What was the actions, some of the actions that in the book of Isaiah in 53 was described that Jesus, let me just bring maybe one or two out of that. You know, Jesus was not a figure, as the Bible says, that to look at him with high esteem. He was simple, but with a great message. Now, in terms of prophets, and that was the case with Elijah, the Tishbite, and many others, and Isaiah, that they were not necessarily from a high rank people with a lots of influence, but they had the truth. They had the message from God. As Elijah said, now you choose for how long are you going to stumble in between two opinions. You know, you choose. He deliver a straight message to the people. And I think that's what Jesus is also giving us. And was mentioned already, I'm not going to go into this. Jesus himself, it's inviting us. And the Bible says, man, I put before you good and bad, life and death. Choose. We think that sometime a prophet is that tells you something which you really need to do that. And that's why we have so many false prophets, because they become very influential and they coerce people into a way or the other. The role of a prophet is not to coerce, but is to reveal the will of God. Let me just, while I have the microphone, Denise, share a wonderful book which we have at hand that our listener may really enjoy it. And this is the book called Patriarchs and Prophets. This volume treats upon the themes of the Bible history. Themes not in themselves new, yet he has so presented as to give them a new significance, revealing springs of actions, showing the important bearing of certain movements, and bringing into stronger light some features that are but briefly mentioned in the Bible. My dear friend, you can have this book in your hands if you send a text message with a code SABS14. That's the code. You need to SMS that code to 0482 09 8883.
1: Thank you, Nick. Let's move on to our next prophet. Now, Nick talked about prophets being simple men with a great message. But the next prophet, the prophet Daniel, called the faithful seer, was a prince of Israel. And he was faithful to his Hebrew upbringing, where he was taught about healthy eating and how to trust in the God of heaven and to pray to him every day. In King Nebuchadnezzar's court, Daniel was blessed with the ability to interpret the king's dreams. What was the effect of Daniel's faithfulness to God on the pagan people around him in Babylon?
4: In short, it was very profound. While still a youth, Daniel was exiled, to Babylon, where he quickly rose to prominence and he became a consummate statesman, full of godly wisdom and completely trustworthy in his service to the king. He was in Babylon all his life and there from its golden days virtually and beyond its overthrow. So he would have probably served at least three kings. Now, according to the book of Daniel, Daniel's devotion to God had a powerful effect on the pagan rulers and communities of his time. And here are some examples, right? In Daniel chapters 2 and 4, they deal with some dreams that Nebuchadnezzar had. The first dream in chapter 2 was one that he couldn't remember. And I'm cutting things very short and to the point, Daniel was able to tell him the dream and interpret it. And his remarks, the king declares, "Truly, your God is a God of gods and the Lord of kings." And it was at this stage that he was promoted over the whole province of Babylon. In Daniel 4, the king has another dream. He remembers this dream, knows that it's very, very relevant. He summons all the wise men of Egypt and the magicians. They cannot tell him anything. And so he summons Daniel to interpret the dream. And this is what Daniel says. Oh, well, this is what Nebuchadnezzar says. This is the dream that I, King Nebuchadnezzar, had. Now, Belteshazzar, that was the Babylonish name for Daniel. Tell me what it means, for none of the wise men in my kingdom can interpret it for me, but you can, because the spirit of the holy gods is in you. Now, Nebuchadnezzar had recognized that Daniel possessed a unique spiritual capacity that his own magicians did not have, allowing Daniel to interpret mysteries no one else could touch. So basically, his magicians, his wise men, and all that were practically useless. After Babylon fell, or actually before, it was on the verge of falling, King Belshazzar, we might remember the story in Daniel 5, where there is this bloodless hand that writes a message on the wall of the banquet hall. And, you know, Daniel wasn't there, but he was summoned, probably out of bed. And this is what the King Belshazzar had to, this is Belshazzar, not Belteshazzar, called for Daniel, noting his reputation. This is what he says: "I have heard of you that the spirit of the gods is in you, and that light and understanding and excellent wisdom are found in you." Now, this wasn't something that Daniel had intrinsically. This is something that was God-given because of his faithfulness. Later on in Daniel 6, we have King Darius and the Medo-Persian Empire after the fall of Babylon. We know that Daniel was tested in the lion's den and he miraculously was saved and drawn out. And King Darius was so deeply moved, he cast Daniel's conspirators into the pit and he issued a royal decree to every people, nation, and language on earth. That was probably within his kingdom. And he commanded that everyone must fear and tremble before the God of Daniel, publicly praising him as the living God, enduring forever, whose kingdom will never be destroyed. You know, Daniel's faithfulness allowed him to shine God's presence in a dark, pagan, morally corrupt court. His integrity, spiritual wisdom, and the spiritual protection repeatedly forced absolute monarchs, and they were despots, to acknowledge that Israel's God was far superior to their own idols. There were no other gods that compared to Daniel's God. So what a profound witness for his entire lifetime. Yes. And it shaped the way the world went.
1: Yes, very much so. And I guess he was responsible for the conversion of King Nebuchadnezzar and probably Darius, which is quite significant as well. What can we learn today from Daniel's faithful witness to the court and the King of Babylon?
5: Well, Joe has touched on it fairly well, Denise, but I will say this. What I've written down in my comments is a simple word: consistency. His witness was consistent throughout his life. He came to Babylon in 605 BC. 539 BC is when he was talking to Belshazzar. So that's 65 years later, and his witness has been consistent. Then we move on to Darius and also Cyrus. So probably his witness over this period of time is 70 years, as Joe said. And what we can learn from it, I believe, and apply it today is simply this. Our witness for God must be consistent. Yeah, I believe above all things, above anything we can say, above any Bible study we can give, above any prophetic interpretation we can do, the consistent witness of your life is the thing that will have the greatest effect. It had the greatest effect back here on a number of kings. It'll have the greatest effect today if we practice that.
1: Thank you, Brenton. Now, what other prophecies was Daniel able to foretell as part of his prophetic mission in Babylon?
0: Denise, as we read in Daniel chapter 2, verse 43, it says, "And just as you saw the iron mixed with baked clay, so the people will be a mixture and will not remain united anymore, than iron mixed with clay." So this is a prophecy written in chapter 2 of Daniel a long time ago, about half a millennium before Christ. So Daniel accurately depicts the rise and the fall of these four great world empires, even coming up to our time in our days, that of the feet and the toes of the statue, clearly referring to nations of modern Europe, which the prophecy so clearly teaches that shall mingle themselves with the seed of men, but they shall not cleave one to another, even as iron is not mixed with clay. We can see intermarriages today of so many nations, but they cannot mingle themselves. So the continent will remain as separate nations with separate laws, customs, and traditions. We can see these predictions about Europe also. And if we read another prophecy, in Daniel chapter 7, verse 13 and 14, it says, "In my vision at night, I looked, and there before me was one like a son of man, coming with the clouds of heaven. He approached the Ancient of Days and was led into his presence. He was given authority, glory, and sovereign power. All peoples, nations, and men of every language worshipped him. His dominion is an everlasting dominion that will not pass away, and his kingdom is one that will never be destroyed." This is the prophecy of Jesus' return. So it serves us as a reminder always to remain vigilant and keeps God's commandments even in the little things of life.
1: Let's move on to John the Baptist, preparing a people. What was the purpose of John the Baptist's ministry that we find in the New Testament?
6: Denise, John the Baptist's role was foretold by the prophets Isaiah and Malachi. In Isaiah 40, verse 3, he is called a voice of one calling, "Prepare the way of the Lord in the wilderness, makes a straight highway for our God in the desert." And in Malachi 3, verse 1, prophesies, "Behold, I will send my messenger who will prepare the way before me." These prophecies are directly linked to John in the New Testament, as seen in Matthew 3, verse 3, affirming his divine mission, that's John the Baptist, to prepare the people for the coming of Jesus. And just like the prophets before him, his major role was to call the people to repentance and forgiveness, also promoting the rite of baptism in the process of regeneration. So he was a forerunner of Christ.
1: Thank you, Will. How did Jesus encourage John's faith when he was locked up in prison by Herod?
5: What he did basically is John sent two of his disciples to Jesus and said, "John is asking a simple question. Are you the coming one, or should we be looking for someone else?" And Jesus said to them, "Stay with me for the day." During that day, he healed the sick, raised the dead, helped raise the lame, the halt, the blind, and all the rest of it. And he said, now go back to John and tell him what you've seen. And just tell him, blessed is he who believes, because John maybe was expecting a different kind of Messiah, Denise. And he was actually showing that the very work that was foretold in Isaiah 58 and in other places he was actually doing. So that's the way he encouraged his faith. He said the same thing to Philip right on the last night when Philip said, Lord, show us the Father, that's enough for us. He said, look, if you've seen me, you've seen the Father. And even if you don't believe in that, at least believe in the works for their own sake. The works that I've done could only have been done by someone else working through me. So John's faith was confirmed, I believe, by his disciples coming back with the report. We saw what Jesus did. We saw how his healing power has gone out and helped everybody. And John's faith, I believe, was confirmed on the basis of their report.
1: Thanks, Brenton. Now, as Jesus' disciples, we also have a prophetic commission to preach the gospel, to preach about repentance and the soon return of Jesus to this earth. What has he promised his followers to help us to be faithful witnesses for him?
2: I shall read Acts chapter 1, verse 8, that you will receive power when the Holy Spirit comes on you, and you will be my witnesses in all the world. I've summarized a little bit there. Just one comment. The Holy Spirit is not given for our own personal benefit. It is to be witnesses for the Lord.
1: Thanks, Len. We've come to the conclusion of our study today on the call of a prophet. And it's clear that throughout history, God has sent messengers or prophets to warn and teach people about how they should behave and what was going to happen in the future. And of course, the ultimate prophecy is how Jesus is going to return and set up an eternal kingdom. His purpose was to draw people back to worshiping him in spirit and in truth. So his prophets were witnesses of being faithful to God in their actions, their words, believing in his providence and guidance. We too need to stay faithful to God in the times in which we're living as we're nearing the end of Earth's history. We know that there is going to be an eternal kingdom set up by God, and I want to be part of that, don't you? Let's ask God to guide us and make us his witnesses so that we can encourage others to believe in his goodness and his salvation that is freely offered to all. Joe, would you please close with prayer?
4: Certainly. Heavenly Father, Abraham's life and Isaac's obedience help us understand the deep pain you felt as a father when you gave us your only son to die in our place. We are deeply grateful for the immense cost of our salvation. Jesus bore our sins, an innocent Savior dying for the guilty so that we could be set free. Like Abraham, we pray that our loyalty to you is shown through true obedience, not just words. Give us a genuine, unconditional love for who you are, and keep us faithful when our faith is tested. Help us to match the faithfulness of your prophets. May our daily lives show those around us what Christ has done for us. In Jesus' name we pray. Amen.
3: Well, thank you, everyone, for your contribution to this Bible study. 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
9: 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I say to the Lord, You are my Lord. Apart from you, I have no good thing. 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

0: For by grace you have been saved, through faith. 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Ephesians chapter 2, verse 8. 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
1: The quaint town of Haarlem was once a major North Sea trading port, just 17 kilometres north of Amsterdam, the capital of the Netherlands. The town is surrounded by a defensive wall and still retains its medieval character of cobblestone streets and gabled houses. This area is famous for its stunning tulip fields and picturesque windmills. Cornelia ten Boom, better known as Corrie, was born here on the 15th of April 1892, the fourth and youngest child in the family of a Dutch Christian jeweler and watchmaker, Casper ten Boom. Casper was fascinated by the craft of watchmaking and often became so engrossed in his work that he would forget to charge customers for his services. The Boom family belonged to the Dutch Reformed Church, and their faith inspired them to serve their community and to offer shelter, food and money to those who were in need. In May 1940, war came to Holland. The Queen of Holland sadly announced to her country, "The lights have gone out of free Holland." At this time, Corrie and Betsy, her sister, were in their 50s and willingly became involved in the Dutch underground to assist those who needed refuge and a way of escape. They gave shelter to over 800 people in their home until they were betrayed, arrested, and sent to Ravensbrück concentration camp north of Berlin in Germany. Join me as we discover what gave these two women, Corrie and Betsy, the courage to stand up against the injustice they saw in their community and help the persecuted and those in need. Their story will inspire and encourage you.

0: From the quaint and cobbled Bartel Jorisstraat in Haarlem is this narrow three-storied building with an egg gable facade. Today the building is the Ten Boom Museum and is a living memorial to the Christian family who ran a little watchmaking operation here. Ten Boom Watches was first established as a company in 1837 by Willem Ten Boom. His son Casper Ten Boom took over the business and moved into the house that sat above the watch store. He soon built himself a reputation for being one of the best watchmakers in Holland, and his little shop was often crowded with customers. Casper and his wife Cornelia had four children, Betsy, Willem, Nolly and Corrie. The Ten Boom family was extremely close and well-loved by their local community. In 1937, the watch shop celebrated its 100th anniversary, and the Ten Booms threw a party for the community. A steady stream of guests poured in to have a chat and a slice of cake while they reminisced and swapped stories of times past. But even as the Ten Boom family celebrated the simple joys of being part of a close-knit family and community, they were reminded of the shifting landscape of the world around them in the late 1930s. Casper's son, Willem, was late arriving for the celebrations. When he finally did arrive, he brought a friend with him who he introduced to the family as Herr Gutlieber. Herr Gutlieber was a Jew, and one day while out for a walk in Munich, he had been mobbed by a group who set his beard on fire. Half of Herr Gutlieber's face was covered in burns. The distraught man had escaped his home in Germany, crammed into a hiding place in the back of a milk truck. He had arrived in Hilversum, where Willem Ten Boom ran a hospice for aging Jews and was offered shelter. But what had caused this attack on Herr Gutlieber? What exactly was going on in Germany? Well, in 1933, the Nazis rose to power during a time of great upheaval in Germany. The people, despondent after the defeat of World War I, the end of the monarchy, the economic collapse and mass unemployment of the Great Depression, were looking for hope. The charismatic Adolf Hitler, who had been a corporal in the First World War, offered to lead the country to be a great nation again. He said that God was behind his plan for the destiny of the German people and the fatherland. So in 1933, Germany elected Hitler as Reich Chancellor, and he immediately focused his attention on dismantling the very democratic machine that had gotten him elected and propagating the view of a supreme Aryan race and a hatred against Jews. Shortly after taking office, Hitler's party, the Nazis, began a program to separate, exclude, and expel Jews from the German economy, German politics, and German society at large. Germans were ordered to boycott Jewish businesses and remove all Jews from civil service. In May 1933, Hitler gave orders to burn every book authored by a Jew. Over 25,000 books, including ones written by Helen Keller, Albert Einstein, and Sigmund Freud, were burned. Then, the Nazi secret police forcibly expelled Jews from their homes and encouraged the spread of racial violence. Jewish synagogues were vandalized, and stores and vendors refused to serve Jewish customers. The violence came to a head when, on the 7th of November 1938, Herschel Greenspan, a Polish-German Jew living in France, shot and killed Ernst von Rad, a German diplomat living in Paris. Greenspan had grown up in Germany and was angry at the Nazis for their treatment of the Jews. But soon after von Rad's death, Joseph Goebbels, the Nazi minister in charge of propaganda, ordered mob violence. That night, German paramilitary troops and Hitler Youth units burned, looted and vandalized Jewish homes and businesses. The entire episode was called Reichskristallnacht, or the Night of Broken Glass. In the aftermath of the Kristallnacht, the Nazis arbitrarily arrested 30,000 Jewish men and sent them to concentration camps. Reichskristallnacht brought with it the realization that the anti-Semitic rhetoric the Nazis were reciting was more than just empty threats. Jews fled Germany in droves, seeking refuge in neighboring European countries and overseas if they could. Then, in September of 1939, the Nazis invaded Poland, kicking off what we now know as World War II. By June of 1940, Germany had invaded and occupied Denmark, Norway, Belgium, northern France, and the Netherlands. Soon, trouble began to seep into Holland. The Jews were ordered to wear yellow stars on their clothing in an attempt to single them out and make them easy to identify. Caspar ten Boom decided he would wear a yellow star as well to protest against the discrimination. The Nazi secret police, the Gestapo, soon began to secretly arrest Jews, and people started to notice their Jewish neighbors disappearing. One day, the Gestapo raided the store directly opposite the Ten Boom watch shop. The officers dragged out Mr. Veal, the owner, into the street and then threw his belongings out of his home. The Ten Booms offered the traumatized man shelter here in their home. That afternoon, Corrie ten Boom took the train to Hilversum to ask her brother Willem for help. Her young nephew, Kiek, instructed her to have Mr. Veal disguised and ready to leave by sunset. At 9 p.m. that night, Kiek ten Boom arrived quietly here at the watch shop, bundled up Mr. Veal and his belongings, and disappeared into the night. The Ten Boom family was now operating in tandem with the Dutch underground resistance. Before long, the Ten Boom watch shop and this home on Barteljorestraat became the center for a vast underground operation, which they called God's Underground. The Ten Booms built networks that helped them smuggle Jewish refugees to farmers in the Dutch countryside where they could be safe. They obtained ration cards for each refugee and in some cases compensated those who sheltered them. At a gathering of the network, Corrie met an architect operating under the alias of Mr. Schmidt. He advised her that her operation needed a secret room to hide refugees who might be in transit in her home in the event of a raid. Mr. Schmidt picked Corrie's bedroom for the construction of the secret room, and in a relatively short period of time, he had built a false wall and a small room behind it. As time passed, Corrie and her family struggled to find places in safe houses for the refugee Jews. By 1943, the Ten Booms realized that they would need to house some of the refugees in their own home. As the number of Jews in their home increased, the Ten Booms had a secret alarm system installed and began to run drills. The family connected the alarm system to a network of hidden buzzers located throughout the house. Pressing the buzzer would set off an alarm which could only be heard inside the home. The guests would then grab every trace of their existence and race to hide in the secret room. Before long, they were able to prepare themselves for a raid in just 2 minutes flat. The long-dreaded raid finally happened in February 1944. The Gestapo stormed the watch shop after receiving a tip from a Dutchman named Jan Vogel. The Jews and a few underground workers managed to fold themselves into the secret room, leaving the Ten Booms to face the Gestapo alone. The Gestapo arrested the Ten Boom family on the 28th of February 1944 and took them first to Scheveningen prison in a seaside town close to The Hague. There they were separated. The elderly Caspar Ten Boom, soon fell ill and was taken to the community hospital at The Hague. He died on the 9th of March, 10 days after his arrest. The hospital couldn't find his records, and so he was buried in a communal pauper's grave nearby. Willem ten Boom and Nolly van Vuurden, Corrie's siblings, were released from prison a few weeks later, but Corrie and her sister Betsy remained in prison, charged with being ringleaders in an extensive underground operation to shelter and relocate Jews. Underground members sneaked into the house and smuggled out the Jews who were hiding in the Ten Boom home after the arrests. They were quickly relocated to other safe houses, and all of them except one survived the Holocaust. Eventually, in September 1944, the authorities transferred Corrie and Betsy Ten Boom by train here to Ravensbrück, the largest women's concentration camp in the Third Reich. The Ravensbrück camp sits on the shore of a lake, Schwarzsee, and the beauty of the scene belies the horror that once reigned here. Life at Ravensbrück was difficult. The conditions with so many women living together were unimaginable. Some of the barracks had been built for a maximum of 250 women. Eventually, they housed as many as 2,000. The women were forced to sleep packed closely together, with three or four to a bunk in the tiered bunks and on mattresses crawling with lice. They were woken before dawn for the 4:30 a.m. roll call and forced to work all day, hauling rock for the railroad or sewing uniforms for the German army or at the nearby Siemens factory. Betsy and Corrie spent any spare time helping and sharing stories from the Bible and of the love of Jesus with their fellow prisoners. Sadly, despite Corrie's care, Betsy Ten Boom only survived 3 months at Ravensbrück. Betsy's last words were, "There is no pit so deep that God's love is not deeper still." Then, 3 weeks after Betsy's death, the Nazis made a clerical error, and surprisingly, Corrie was released from Ravensbrück. A week after her release, the SS, or the Nazi paramilitary troops, rounded up all the women in Corrie's age group and took them down to the gas chamber at Ravensbrück. About 50,000 women died at Ravensbrück from disease, starvation, overwork and despair. Some 2,200 died in the gas chambers. In 1968, Yad Vashem, the World Holocaust Remembrance Center in Israel, honored the Ten Boom family as righteous among the nations, a title that is given to non-Jews who, at great personal sacrifice and risk to themselves, chose to shelter Jews during the Holocaust. The Ten Boom family story sharply juxtaposes the Nazi story. The Nazis used their power and influence to indiscriminately murder innocent people. The Ten Boom family, in contrast, chose to risk their own lives in order to save persecuted and suffering Jews who were strangers. They used their influence to ensure the safety and survival of hundreds of these hunted and persecuted people at great personal cost. In many ways, this is a tale of two opposing principles, which are ever present in the world today and always at war with each other. On the one hand, there is the principle of pride and selfishness. On the other hand, there is the principle of self-sacrifice and forgiveness, the kind that empowers those who possess it to do extraordinarily brave and compassionate things. After the war ended, Corrie ten Boom began to share her struggle to find forgiveness for the people who had persecuted and killed so many, including members of her own family. She remembered her sister's words, "God will give us the love to be able to forgive our enemies." So in 1947, Corrie traveled from Holland to Munich in Germany with the message of forgiveness. During the presentation, Corrie saw a man walking towards the front. She recounted how that one moment she saw his grey overcoat and the brown hat clutched in his hands. Then in an instant, her mind flashed back to Ravensbrook and she remembered a blue uniform and a visored cap with its skull and crossbones. It all came flooding back with a rush. It was as if she was back at Ravensbrook again. The huge room with its harsh overhead lights, the pathetic pile of dresses and shoes in the centre of the floor, the shame of having to walk naked past this man. Corrie could see her sister's frail and thin body ahead of her, and she could see the face of this man in the grey overcoat who had been a guard at Ravensbrook concentration camp and who had been particularly cruel to Betsy. This was him, the very one who was personally responsible for so much death and destruction. Suddenly, Corrie was brought back to present reality as the man quietly said, "You mentioned Ravensbrook in your talk. I was a guard in there. But since that time, I've become a Christian. I know that God has forgiven me for the cruel things I did in there. But I would like to hear it from your lips as well." He said as his hand came out, "Will you forgive me?" No, he didn't remember Corrie or her sister. They were just numbers to him, numbers to rub out, to get rid of. Corrie stood there trembling. Betsy had died in that dreadful place, and one of those personally responsible was now standing before her with his hand outstretched, asking for forgiveness. Corrie's mind was racing. Did he really think that he could just turn up now and erase Betsy's slow, terrible death simply by asking for forgiveness? It must have been only many seconds that the ex-guard stood there with his hand held out. But to Corrie, it seemed hours as she wrestled with the most difficult thing she'd ever had to do. But Corrie knew she had to do it. Because you see, the message that God forgives has a prior condition, that we forgive those who have injured us. Jesus said, "If you do not forgive others their trespasses, neither will your Father in heaven forgive your trespasses." And still, Corrie stood there with the coldness clutching at her heart, because forgiveness is not only an emotion. She knew that too. Forgiveness is an act of the will, and the will can function regardless of the feelings of the heart. "Jesus, help me," she prayed silently. "I can lift my hand. I can do that much. But please, Lord, you supply the feeling to make this authentic and real from my heart." And so, hesitatingly and woodenly, Corrie slowly thrust her hand out into the one stretched out to her. And as she did so, an incredible thing took place. The current started in her heart, raced across to her shoulder and then down her arm, and sprang into their joined hands. And then this healing warmth seemed to flood her whole being, bringing tears to her eyes. "I forgive you, my brother," she cried. "With all my heart, I forgive you." For a long moment there in that hall in Munich, they grasped each other's hands, the former guard and the former prisoner. Corrie had never known God's love so intensely as she did then. She felt freed from the emotional pain and heartbreak. The burden of hatred and loathing was lifted and taken away. It made such a difference to Corrie that she devoted the rest of her life to sharing the importance of forgiveness. She went on to author numerous books and traveled the world as a public speaker, visiting more than 60 countries, promoting the message of reconciliation and forgiveness. Forgiveness is such a powerful emotion. It enables us to move on and leave the bitterness behind. With God's help, we can move on to a place of peace and freedom. But it's not easy to do. When someone hurts you deeply, forgiveness probably isn't your natural response. Instead, you may want to hold on to the hurt and to the bitterness toward the person who caused you pain. But God calls you to forgive, to let go of the past, and release any bitterness toward the people who've hurt you. In fact, the Bible gives three reasons you have to forgive. And those reasons have nothing to do with whether those people deserve your forgiveness or not. Firstly, you have to forgive those who've hurt you because God has forgiven you. Colossians chapter 3 and verse 13 says, "Remember, the Lord forgave you, so you must forgive others." If you want to be a forgiving person, you first need to accept the forgiveness of God through Jesus Christ. The Bible says that God came to earth in human form in Jesus to forgive everything that's ever been done wrong. Jesus paid for sin, so you don't have to. That's the good news. Secondly, you have to forgive those who hurt you, because otherwise, resentment controls you. The Bible says in Ecclesiastes chapter 7 and verse 9, "Only fools get angry quickly and hold a grudge." Resentment makes you miserable, and it keeps you stuck in the past. And when you're stuck in the past, you're controlled by the past. Every time you resent something, it controls you. Are you allowing someone who hurt you 5, 10, or even 20 years ago to continue hurting you today? Make the choice right now to not continue to be hurt by what happened years ago. Your past is past. You've got to let it go. Thirdly, you have to forgive those who've hurt you because you're going to need more forgiveness in the future. Jesus said in Matthew chapter 6, verses 14 and 15, "For if you forgive other people when they sin against you, your heavenly Father will also forgive you. But if you do not forgive others their sins, your Father will not forgive your sins." You see, forgiveness is a two-way street. You cannot receive what you are unwilling to give. When hurts run deep, forgiveness is hard. But remember that you have three big reasons to forgive. God has already forgiven you. You don't want to let resentment control you. And you will continue to need forgiveness in the future. As we reflect on the story of the Ten Boom family and their experience during the war, and the peace Corrie found when she forgave those who hurt her, we realize the importance of choosing to leave the past behind and moving forward in the freedom of forgiveness. If you would like to find out more about the peace and freedom of forgiveness, then I'd like to recommend the free gift we have for all our Incredible Journey viewers today. It's the booklet, Forgiving the Unforgivable. 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This booklet is our gift to you and is absolutely free. I guarantee there are no costs or obligations whatsoever. So why not take this wonderful opportunity to receive this free gift we have for you today?
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5: Welcome to Faith FM. We're here in the studio with Adam, Rob, Ray and myself, Perrin, and we're discussing the topic today of mercy. I think, looking at all of you, we would all enjoy mercy at some point or time in our lives, wouldn't we? Or do we just like to be beaten down with no mercy?
6: You know, when you mentioned the word mercy, one of the first things that came to mind for me actually was, I don't know if you guys remember this childhood game, Mercy. Any of you guys ever played that game? We're gripping hands together and who can twist and turn and squeeze the hardest until the other one cries mercy, and then they need to exhibit mercy. If they don't exhibit mercy, you can end up with broken bones.
5: Mm-hmm. No, well, I've never played that game, and I think I've displayed mercy at times in my life to certain things, and at certain times I've decided not to display mercy.
6: Come on, admit it, you've also needed some mercy too.
5: I've needed mercy plenty times in my life, and that has been with all different facets of people and organizations, whether it be a small favor or something I needed, or whether I needed a big let off. Yes, I'm quite happy to appeal for mercy.
6: I think we all have needed mercy. If we have a long, hard look at ourselves, we are all in need of mercy at some stage in our life, one stage or another. And that's just simply a result of the people that we are. We aim high sometimes and we don't necessarily hit it, or sometimes unfortunately we let ourselves down and we reach the target. And at those times we need mercy. And mercy is a beautiful thing. Sometimes it can be difficult to accept it though.
5: Well, what would you have to be to not need mercy?
7: Dictator.
6: Perfect.
5: Perfect. The dictator. Yes.
6: The perfect dictator.
5: Are any of us here perfect?
7: No.
5: Any of us here? Dictator? Ray?
8: Not me.
5: No. So definitely when I look at this subject of mercy, I look at myself and I think, well, am I perfect? Do I do everything right? Do I get everything right? And I can easily say, no, I do not. I get a multitude of things wrong. So I guess for myself, I would crave or beg for mercy and towards other people, I would show mercy.

0: Where do we learn mercy from?
1: I think it's inbuilt somehow. We will learn to suppress it, but it is inbuilt somehow in our characters.
0: What is it that suppresses mercy in us, though?
2: Oh, we like to be right. We like to, you know.
0: And then we like to rub it in?
2: Well, we always like to think my way is the best way. There's been plenty of times when you've been around whoever it may be and all these things, ideas are sprouting up and you're just thinking, nah, this is idiotic. I know what we should be doing. This is what we should be doing. This is the way we're going to be doing it. Why am I thinking that? I mean, mine's just an idea. I don't know why, but it's just that natural thing. I know what to do.
1: Just an extreme example. Where did people like Stalin, Hitler, Mussolini, where did they get their merciless characters from?
2: A self-belief in their own righteousness, of their own, I know what's the right thing to do.
3: And I think it's a case of stereotyping. You know, you just stereotype certain individuals, they're like that, and you just somehow condition yourself to just sort of overlook the mercy side that we naturally have. I can remember when I was a kid, you know, and when you're, I suppose, young, I was probably about 9, 10, you know, you got teenager boys and you want some mercy when they come around because, you know, you're sort of powerless, you know. And I can recall a time, yeah, we were down sort of in the back paddocks and some boys come, teenager boys, and are riding on a motorbike. And the guy stopped and he wanted to take me on the bike, and I'm thinking, I don't want to go on that bike, you know. And I was pleading with the guy, you know, and he had a passenger with him, and that guy was pleading then with the guy riding the bike, and that day I needed mercy, and thank God he didn't take me, so.
2: He showed you mercy.
3: Showed me mercy.
0: You mentioned the word power.
1: I'm thinking about the same.
0: You know, being a merciful person, does that make us look powerful or does that make us look weak? I guess in a way you're sort of relinquishing your power, aren't you, when you are merciful? And when you are asking for mercy, you are putting yourself down. And these things can be difficult for us to do sometimes, you know, the egotistical people that we often tend to be. To show mercy, do we want to show weakness? But then again, it also depends on the character of the person who's in that situation, because some naturally, yeah, are more merciful than others. One of my children is a very merciful child. He's a sweet, sweet boy. And mercy comes quite naturally to him, whereas his brother, it doesn't come quite so naturally too.
2: Yeah, I have the same thing with Tamara and myself, but in different things. An example in sport, Tamara would always say she'd be winning her tennis match. She'd feel sorry for the person. Then they would come back and beat her.
0: She'd open the door. She was too merciful.
2: So she relinquished her power there. So I suppose when we have that power ourselves to be able to make a decision whether to show mercy or to not show mercy, and then we do show mercy, in my eyes, we are displaying a unselfishness about ourselves, because when we have that power, we're not going to lose either way, whether we punish or not.
3: I suppose it's the way it looks to others as well, you know what I mean? Sometimes you might be in a group setting and something may happen, and for you to show mercy and let that person, kind of in the other people's eyes, you're letting them get away with it, you know what I'm saying? So,
2: well, you've heard the saying, he's a bigger man than me. And that would be, like, you would hear some people say, oh, I wouldn't have done that.
0: It depends on the image that we're trying to portray somebody, isn't it?
3: That's right. And I think the quality that I suppose that we all are trying, or we all desiring to have, is to be humble, really. Humbleness is where you're going to, not pump yourself up and look good in front of your friends. You're going to do what's right and how you want to be treated, I suppose. And
2: so who do you think has showed us the greatest mercy?
0: Look, I think the most merciful being on earth, well, not on earth, would have to be God. You know, God has every right in the world. He's all powerful. He's, you know, the creator, the judge. He's the whole lot. And yet, Psalm 103 verse 13 says, "The Lord is like a father to his children, tender and compassionate to those who fear him." All it takes is for us to show some respect and some, you know, "Lord, give me mercy." You know, what parent doesn't want to show their child mercy when their child comes and says, "I'm sorry, Daddy," or "I'm sorry, Mummy," for something that they've done, and you can see the genuineness in their face and the true regret and sorrow in their voice. Which one of us as a parent does not want to grant them mercy?
3: And this goes back to what Baron was saying before. We're not perfect. We all messed up one way or another. And so I suppose looking back and seeing how merciful God is to us, you know, and once we realize, you know, we've offended in every way possible and God took our punishment. And so...
2: Well, that's right. When our children come to us and apologize and they do it sincerely, we are so quick to accept that. Because we sense what is coming from their heart. They are asking for that mercy, and it is so easy to give. And I guess when I look at that bigger picture, like you were saying, Ray, this planet we're on is God's. Everything that has come from it is God's. The galaxy, the stars, everything. Really, we are on a very straight line scale, so insignificant. Us being blasted off this planet would make no consequence to God at all. It just is nothing. Yet, and we continue as we do in our own way sometimes, and we offend him and do the wrong things and we don't do the right things, yet he is so willing to keep continually showing us mercy for a plethora of things that it just would boggle the mind of any normal person.
1: It almost sounds like an oxymoron, doesn't it? To be the most powerful being and be the most merciful being.
2: Yeah. Well, I don't worry about a mosquito. I mean, if a mosquito lands on me, I kill it. But we are really, in comparison to God, even less than that.
3: I think the motive or the motivation behind it all is love, really, isn't it?
2: It is.
3: That's why God is so merciful, because he loves us so much. And I suppose, do we have a love for fellow man? I think that'll help if you're looking at each person as someone that God loves so much, someone that God has given everything for, and, you know, and we're in the same boat, so, you know.
0: That's true. And his example of mercy towards us is an example for us to follow. And that's why so often if we find someone who has received mercy and they don't pass that mercy on, while we find it so incredibly offensive to us, it pains us to see that. It hurts us on the football field when mercy is not repaid in a way, and it pains us in life when we see that. It really strikes on our unfair button when we see that, and God is the ultimate example of that for us.
1: That's right. I love that verse in Ephesians 2:4-5, but God is so rich in mercy and he loved us so much that even though we are dead because of our sins, he gave us life when he raised Christ from death.
3: And if there's anyone out there that are somehow lacking to receive mercy from fellow man, you don't have to doubt with God. God has got abundant of mercy ready there to give to anyone who comes to him.
2: Well, it's been good talking today here with Adam, Rob, Ray and myself, Baron, on the topic of mercy. And we hope you enjoyed it, and we hope you continue to listen to Faith FM. We look forward to joining you next time as we discuss another topic from the Bible.
1: Thank you.
3: Thank you.
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11: A promise and a prayer. 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This is Lynn from Caboolture Seventh-day Adventist Church, Queensland. Do you ever worry that you might not be good enough to make it into God's kingdom? Well, the scripture has lots of powerful words to encourage us on our faith journey. I really like the promise offered in Hebrews chapter 12, verse 2. It says, "Let us run with endurance the race that is set before us, looking unto Jesus, the author and finisher of our faith, who for the joy that was set before him endured the cross, despising the shame, and has sat down at the right hand of God." Notice that it says, Jesus is the author of our salvation. This means that we began our faith journey by responding to the call of Jesus on our hearts. Not only is Jesus the author of our faith, but he is also the finisher. He is the one who can bring us safely into God's kingdom. This is such a comforting promise. Our faith journey will be completed by Jesus Christ through the power of his Holy Spirit. It is not our work. While we keep looking to Jesus, we can be confident that our journey of faith will have a glorious ending. Our dear Heavenly Father, thank you for comforting us when we are struggling to keep faith alive. Thank you for reminding us that Jesus did come and live on this earth, that he defeated sin by dying on the cross, and that he conquered death through his resurrection. Please help us to never forget these wonderful truths. Please continue to remind us that we need to keep looking to Jesus and strengthen our longing to be part of God's final kingdom of glory. We ask for these blessings in the name of our Lord and Saviour, Jesus Christ. Amen. If you would like to learn more about coming to God in prayer, you would enjoy reading our free book called Daring to Ask for More. You can claim your copy by texting the word PROMISE to 04-888-80831. That's the word PROMISE to the number 04-888-80831.
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13: Grace Horizons are pause moments to remind us of how much God delights in us. I'm Liz Bamford. Today, we explore how to belong to the family of God. Some years ago, I promised our young children they would have an inside dog. We heard about a small litter of Maltese cross fox terrier puppies that were for sale. As my children played with these puppies, one stood out. She was the smallest of the litter. Her brothers were boisterous and rolling all over each other, and when we called them over, she was the only one that quickly came across, licking my daughter's fingers and looking up at her with love in her eyes. She was clearly a gentle soul. We all knew this was the one. It didn't take long for her to decide she belonged to our family, and she settled in quickly. Rosa gave us years of joy. She just delighted in hanging out with us. Are you struggling to have a sense of belonging? God has invited you to be part of His family, to be heirs, sons and daughters of the family of God. God doesn't force Himself on anyone. He is a true gentleman and gently knocks on the door of our hearts. This analogy of knocking is representative of the still, small voice of God asking you to follow Him. How can you join the family of God? Galatians 3:26 says, "For you are all children of God through faith in Christ Jesus. Now you belong to Christ. You are His heirs, and God's promises to Abraham belong to you." Beloved, Jesus is inviting you to join His family. If you place your trust in Him, you will always belong. For more Kingdom messages, visit my Facebook page, Grace Horizons.
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Welcome, everybody. We're so glad you made it again. God bless your heart. We're so glad you chose to be with us to listen to the Word of God. The story is told of a young Colombian girl who received a Bible from her school. Well, she started to read it until her father came home and caught her reading it. He said to the daughter, "Daughter, stop reading this book. This is not a good book. It's full of lies, full of fantasies. So I don't want you to read this book again. Did you hear me?" And so the father went away. Well, you know what happened. That little girl fell in love with the Bible. So she kept on reading the Bible. Until another day, the father came home, and guess what? He saw her reading the Bible again. He was so mad. He went to the girl, took the Bible, and said, "Didn't I tell you, you should not read that book?" Anyways, that man was a mining engineer. After he took that Bible, he put it in his pocket, and he went to work. Several hours later, sirens went off throughout the town, for the mine where he was working had collapsed. And you know what had happened. Unfortunately, all the workers, including her father, were trapped. Rescuers took 5 days to reach to these men. But unfortunately, they all died. It was a very sad tragedy in Colombia. The rescuers had reached down and they started to find the dead bodies. And guess what? They found that man. And as they were trying to remove the father from the collapsed mine, guess what? They found something extraordinary. They found that man clutching the Bible into his praying hands during his death. Can you believe that? In fact, as they opened the Bible, they saw he had written something for the daughter. He said to the daughter, to my dear daughter, keep reading this Bible. It is true and right, and I will see you one day in heaven. Can we say amen? For 5 days, this man had been reading the Bible. The shocking thing is this. As they turned the Bible to the last page, they saw that this man had signed the decision card for baptism.